0: Critics fear Big Brother is trying to get unlimited access to your private bank account. Well, we've got all that and more coming up, but first let's go to Lee Webb at the CBN News Desk.
1: Pat, it could be another dramatic day in the House Judiciary Committee. Committee members will see what could be a new piece of damaging evidence against the president. CBN News White House correspondent Melissa Charbonneau has the latest.
2: In the affirmative.
3: House Republicans are pulling out the big guns today with a release of a never-before-seen videotape of President Clinton's sworn deposition in the Paula Jones lawsuit. The tape Republicans call devastating shows the president denying he had sexual relations with Monica Lewinsky. On Wednesday, Clinton attorney Charles Ruff refused to admit the president committed criminal perjury, but when pressed by Republicans, conceded Clinton did come close to lying under oath.
4: The president engaged in an exercise, the hallmark of which was a desire to be as little help to these people on the other side of the Jones case as he possibly could.
5: But did he lie?
4: I'm going to respond to your question. I have no doubt that he walked up to a line that he thought he understood. Reasonable people, and you maybe have reached this conclusion, could determine that he crossed over that line. And that what for him was truthful but misleading, or non-responsive and misleading, or evasive, was in fact false.
3: Ruff also ruled out the possibility that Clinton would pardon himself or accept a pardon from a successor for any alleged crime he committed in office. Today, the committee debates four articles of impeachment unveiled by Republicans Wednesday. They include one count of perjury in the Paula Jones deposition, one count of perjury before the federal grand jury, one count of obstruction of justice, and one count of abuse of power. Democrats accuse Republicans of ramming through an impeachment resolution. But in a move of appeasement, Chairman Henry Hyde has agreed to a committee vote on a Democratic alternative for censure. Such a plan is being proposed by former Republican Governor William Weld.
6: If any of you are thinking we've got to vote yes on impeachment to tarnish the president, he's already tarnished, and that's really not the purpose of the impeachment.
3: But expect opposition from lawmakers who insist censure has no grounds in the Constitution.
7: I will not lend my name or my efforts to any effort to either bring censure to the floor or to consider it in any way, shape, or form.
3: In what's expected to be a raucous House floor debate next week, Illinois Republican Ray LaHood has been tapped to preside, stepping in for outgoing Speaker Newt Gingrich. Democrats have given their stamp of approval. Meanwhile, the White House is putting up a confident front.
8: We believe we're making the best and most effective presentation that we can by going up in a legal way and making a presentation to the committee on the facts and the law.
3: Clinton aides are now reportedly counting votes in the House, some aides urging the president to get more personally involved with an appeal to wavering moderate Republicans. Melissa Charbonneau, CBN News, Washington.
1: At about the time the Judiciary Committee may be voting on articles of impeachment, it appears President Clinton will be leaving for the Middle East. The planned trip comes at a time when tensions between Israelis and Palestinians are escalating. More now from CBN News reporter Chris Mitchell.
9: Despite objections from most members of the Israeli cabinet, President Clinton says he'll still travel to the Mideast on Saturday. Many Israeli officials believe the trip sends the wrong signal to the Palestinians. The presidential aides insist the trip demonstrates Clinton's commitment to the Y River Accord he helped broker. The accord commits Israel to withdraw from more of the West Bank in exchange for assurances of stronger Palestinian security. Prime Minister Benjamin Netanyahu says he will not hand over more West Bank land, even if he's pressured by Clinton, as long as the Palestinians fail to live up to their agreements agreed to at Y River. Netanyahu accuses Palestinian leader Yasser Arafat of organizing the rock-throwing protests sweeping the West Bank. Clinton may also land at the new Palestinian airport in Gaza. Many see Clinton's presence in Gaza and arrival at the airport as tacit recognition of Palestinian statehood. Clinton is scheduled to attend a meeting of the Palestine National Council in Gaza City on December 14th, where the assembly is to void all clauses in its charter that call for the destruction of Israel. Meanwhile, in the Palestinian-controlled West Bank, clashes with Israeli troops are the most widespread in months. The scenes remind some of the Intifada, the Palestinian uprising from 1987 to 1993. One Palestinian died Wednesday from wounds he suffered

0: Days earlier, he was the cousin of the chief Palestinian negotiator. In another matter, the Israeli army has decided to court-martial the soldier who was videotaped being stoned by Palestinians. He was charged with not carrying a loaded weapon and leaving his base without permission. And tensions between Lebanon and Israel continue to increase. Israeli jets flew low over the city, producing two sonic booms. The flights were the lowest in years. Chris Mitchell, CBN News.
1: Pat, the situation over there seems to be volatile. Do you think this Y River Accord is going to hold together?
2: I doubt it very seriously. I did when I talked to Benjamin Netanyahu immediately afterwards, and I interviewed him in Washington. But I just want to say this for the record, and for everybody that's listening, the United States has been blessed because of its strong support of Israel. And I think to embrace a man who was a former terrorist and who really has not adjured terrorism in some of his speeches to his Arab friends. As I understand it, they have never recorded a speech in Arabic by Yasser Arafat, which he indicates he wants to live in peace with Israel or to give up the concept that he's going to have half of Jerusalem for the capital of his new state. And that is a provocation that one day is going to lead to a bloody conflict. And the United States needs to come down strong in support of Israel. After all, right now, Israel, as far as I can tell, is the only operative democracy in that whole region, and we owe it to our friends in Israel to stand with them. And the president is giving some very, very bad signals, which of course seems to follow a shaky foreign policy dealing with Bosnia and Haiti and what happened over on the Horn of Africa and Somalia. Lee?
1: Pat, the United Nations General Assembly has adopted a human rights resolution that for the first time acknowledges anti-Semitism. The resolution urged all governments to cooperate with the world body in examining incidents of racism and racial discrimination, quote, against blacks, Arabs, and Muslims, xenophobia, negrophobia, anti-Semitism, and related intolerance, end quote. During a visit to Israel in March, UN Secretary General Kofi Annan called for this year, the 50th anniversary year of the Universal Declaration of Human Rights, to focus on eradication of anti-Semitism. Puerto Rican voters go to the polls Sunday for a referendum on statehood. A new poll shows a slim lead among those supporting statehood for the Commonwealth. 49% in favor, 45% support the none of the above category, which is supported by those opposed to the state status. Sunday's vote is non-binding, but the governor called for it after a bill redefining Puerto Rico's political status stalled in the U.S. Senate. Being a Commonwealth means Puerto Ricans are American citizens but can't vote for president or don't get a vote in Congress. It appears the government plans to treat HIV more like other infectious diseases. The Centers for Disease Control and Prevention will begin reporting all HIV cases with either the patient's name or an identifying code. For years, HIV has been the exceptional infectious disease. While all states document AIDS cases with patients' names, most HIV-positive people have been able to conceal their status until the telltale symptoms appear. According to the latest figures, 240,000 Americans have AIDS, but as many as 660,000 have HIV. The CDC says this will be the most reliable way to pinpoint how the virus is spread, in addition to helping with prevention and care. Pat and Terry?
2: Well, Lee, I want to say it's long overdue because doctors and healthcare providers have been muzzled in relation to being able to warn people about this infectious disease. And I think it's long overdue for the CDC to take this action. And I'm sure it's over the protests of some groups. But AIDS, like it or not, is centered in a very narrow range in our society. It is not prevalent throughout the entire society. And there's been some very hard lobbying effort to keep this all quiet. But I think for one of the few times I commend the CDC on their action, I think this is long, long overdue to protect the health of all of us.
3: Indeed. Well, if you've been enjoying your USA Today, you've probably already seen in the Life section this article about Kathy Lee Gifford called By the Grace of God. Still to come, we have an exclusive interview with Kathy Lee and her sister Mitchie straight ahead.
4: I believe the time has come to begin a battle of annihilation.
5: They divided my land. They divided the land of God.
6: In these 3 weeks, people felt like there is going to be a second Holocaust.
7: I just started this job 10 months ago. Now you want me to plan an entire war in 2 days?
8: Yes?
9: People were very motivated. But to say that there was no fear is telling a lie.
10: You're scared until the first shot. The minute the first shot is being fired, you're bent on completing your mission.
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14: 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You'll set the whole Middle East on fire.
3: Well, hopefully, for most of us, the Christmas season rekindles a wealth of wonderful memories. But for some, the holidays can bring to the surface past pain or loss in our lives. Well, recently, Debbie White caught up with Kathy Lee Gifford and her sister, Mitchie, who together take us down their own memory lane.
15: Well, ready or not, 'tis that time of year. Ah, the holidays are here. You know the signs. When shopping becomes a contact sport, and all your favorite television shows are preempted by a parade of holiday specials. Of course, the regular specials will be there, Charlie Brown, Frosty, and the Grinch, but there's one you won't want to miss. It's called Kathy Lee Christmas Every Day. This special, airing December 11th on CBS, will focus on the real star of Christmas.
16: I don't do the Christmas specials because I need another job.
17: Yeah.
16: I need another job like a hole in the head. It is a chance to share hope with people.
15: It's inimitable Kathy Lee, the one who loves laughter, treasures children, and will say just about anything, including why she loves Jesus Christ. But Kathy's Christian faith has been tested during the last two tumultuous years. There was controversy over her clothing line and marital problems, which became painfully public. So how is Kathy Lee Gifford doing today? We caught up with her and Sister Mitchie after a Live with Regis and Kathy Lee broadcast. Kathy and Mitchie are old friends of the 700 Club. They brought beautiful music to many an early broadcast. They let us listen in as they chatted, sister to sister, about Christmas's past and present.
16: And I mean, when I think of our Christmas memories, and we have many, I mean, there's some we could share, some we really can't share.
18: Just the time I came down the stairs naked.
16: About your
18: we
16: panties,
18: about that.
16: Daddy was shaking the camera, remember? That was so cute.
18: The sight of me naked does that to people.
16: But remember how we'd wait at the top of the stairs? I mean, we'd just wait, and I got to come first because I was the littlest, and then you, and then Davy, and, you know, the little ironing boards or whatever it was, you know, but just we'd sing, we'd sit around the tree, and Mommy would sing, and Daddy would record us.
18: And always. And it wasn't even about what's under the tree. I mean, I can't remember any particular gift. It was
16: I remember
18: tradition.
16: An ironing board we got once.
18: Yeah, but I mean, it wasn't about that.
16: The corner store.
18: That was a good one.
16: That was a good
18: we
16: one.
18: We didn't have much money, as you well
16: no,
18: know.
16: No, we didn't.
18: But we had everything in our family because we had love. You know, what a gift.
16: It's a total gift.
18: It's not about what you put under your tree. It's about what you put into your children's lives every single day of the year.
16: It is. It's
18: and
16: true.
18: That's what I try to do with my Christmas specials. I don't want them to see a woman they think who has everything.
16: Yeah.
18: Because I don't. Except that I have everything in my Lord.
16: Exactly.
18: Everything I need. And it's not about, I love to wear the pretty dresses and I love the beautiful jewelry. It is a chance to share hope with people
16: it
18: who
16: really
18: are
16: is.
18: Longing so for something in their life. And I'm not telling anybody how to believe or what to believe. I'm saying, try this.
16: Yeah, exactly.
18: This is something that has really, really worked in my life for over, well, I was 45 and I was about 12 or 13 when I came to know the Lord.
16: Yeah. I know they, if people want to know what you're going to do for the holidays, I mean, you don't have to tell us exactly where you're going to be, but who you're going to be with. And
18: we're going to be together.
16: What are you hoping to do?
18: Frank and Cody and Cassidy and I.
16: Yeah.
18: And someplace warm and someplace I'm looking forward to. And you're going to join me and Mom and Dad and Shan and Craig for some of it.
16: Yeah.
18: And I long ago stopped wanting anything of physical nature.
16: Well, we stopped doing that with our families anyway, with the adults.
18: Yeah, but I have a little something for you, Connie.
16: Oh, good.
18: I just don't want anything from you. I don't want stuff. Our lives are too filled with stuff.
16: I know.
18: I want more of God's grace in my life. I want more of His. I want to know Him better. You know, I just want to know
16: I'm
18: better.
16: Sensing that
18: peace.
16: You are. I'm
18: like
16: sensing that you are.
18: Some peace on earth. That my little
16: well, He's
18: part
16: been so
18: earth.
16: Faithful to you. I mean, He
18: well,
16: and to our family.
18: That's the message. That even when others are not faithful.
16: Yes.
18: And whether it's your husband or your employer.
16: Whoever.
18: Or your children. Or you're battling bills. Or someone has cheated you. Or, you know, everybody goes through struggles.
16: Yeah.
18: I don't know anybody who hasn't. They may look like they've got the cheeriest life and the best thighs in the world. They got troubles.
16: It's just a different story than yours.
18: You just don't know about them.
16: Mm-hmm.
18: My troubles have been public.
16: Yeah.
18: So people think they know. They have no idea. People, when people come up to me and they go, oh, I know everything about you. I watch you on the show every day.
16: Yeah.
18: I just smile and I go, well, thank you. And I just think to myself,
16: not
18: you
16: a
18: only
16: clue.
18: Know what I let you know.
16: Exactly.
18: There's so many things that are private and should remain private. And if people feel that they know you, it's a lovely compliment.
16: Mm-hmm.
18: It feels like you're their other friend.
16: In.
18: You've let them in.
16: Yeah.
18: But not into that most private of spaces. Never.
16: I definitely think that there are so many people that have seen you and that your testimony, Kathy, this year, especially in the last 2 years with the clothing line and all those things, has just been a real, real encouragement to those of us who are of the faith and who believe that God is true and faithful and kind and loves us.
18: Well, then it's a great privilege. It's a great privilege to serve the Lord. And at the end of the day and at the end of my life, I want him to say, well done, my good and faithful
16: servant.
18: I know. I just want to have pleased him.
16: You are an encouragement, and God is using you through those times that we can look at you and say, my God, she's still standing. She still can love and forgive, and she can receive, and she can continue. And need that.
18: And that he will be there with them through very, very difficult things. Remember when Joseph was sold into slavery, one of my favorite scriptures is, after his brothers came back looking for food, and he was Pharaoh's right-hand man.
16: Yeah.
18: He could have shown revenge. He could have had them killed.
16: Executed.
18: And
16: exactly.
18: It would have been understandable. But look what they did to
16: him. Who would blame him?
18: Yeah.
16: Yeah.
18: Well, God would. God held him accountable into a different level of excellence in his life. And because of the power of God in his life, he had the power of forgiveness.
16: Praise God.
18: And anything a person's going through in their life, and I'll just look right into the camera right now, no matter what it is that you are struggling with right now, something you look at as a mountain, something insurmountable, pain you think will never go away, I promise you, because I promise you in the name of the Lord and his promises are true, whatever that is, God is bigger than it. And whatever the world means for evil, God means for good. This too will pass, and God will bring his purposes very clearly to your mind. And there will come a day, this I know for sure, where you will be able to say, thank you, Lord, for that experience. I see now what you wanted to show me and teach me. And how you wanted me to grow. And when you can do that, it shocks the world.
16: No.
18: They go, but that's not possible. And I go, you
16: it
18: just
16: so
18: haven't
16: is.
18: Tried it.
16: Kathy, you're such a blessing. Thank you. I think before we leave, we should wish our 700 Club audience a wonderful Christmas holiday.
18: We do. I want to thank everybody for all their love and their prayers and their support and their kindness. And it's a joy to be a child of God and know you have so many brothers and sisters.
16: We wish you
18: I like
16: all.
18: My real sister, too.
16: We wish you the most wonderful of holidays. We love you. God bless you in our new year.
2: What a wonderful couple of ladies.
8: Indeed.
2: They've been dear friends from way back in the 60s, and Kathy Lee is just, she's suffered some stuff. You know, people think, well, you've got all this fame, and you've got right much money, and you're doing well, and you look glamorous, but inside there's a lot of hurt, and those tears were coming out, and they were real. Mm-hmm. And what she says is true. Whatever you're going through, God will be there with you if you just trust him. He'll never leave you, and he'll never forsake you, and he'll be with you. Now, let me tell you that some of you may be hurting. Kathy was talking about, she knows what hurts are. You don't see that, of course. She's not supposed to sit on television and tell everybody her problems. She's supposed to be bright and bouncy and the perfect TV hostess. But there are hurts underneath. And if you've got them, why don't you bring them to the Lord? You know, there's an old song we used to sing way, way back when, oh, what needless pain we bear because we do not take it to the Lord in prayer, you know. And you think of all the grief and sorrow you carry yourself and you don't take it to him. So take your burdens to the Lord, leave them there. Don't carry them. Let him take them. And then he says, I have borne and I'll carry. He'll lift you up. Now, we have counselors on the phones 24 hours a day. They're there right this minute. And if you've got a burden, you want somebody to pray with you. You don't have to give your name if you don't want to. You can just call in and say, look, I'm calling from Schenectady, New York, or Los Angeles, or Hartford, Connecticut, or wherever you are, and say, I just have got this burden, you know, my husband's run away, or my kids are on drugs, or I've got a mortgage payment, I'm going to lose my house or something. Let these people pray with you, and let God, as I say, you know, it's trite, let go and let God, but it's true. Try God, let him do it. So call right now, we're here for you. Well, we're going to be back with much more. Stay with us.
8: You considered yourself an atheist.
17: Yeah.
8: What did you specifically have against Christianity?
17: My dad was a former music minister. You know, I saw a lot of hurt in that church.
8: In 2015, Walker lost his record deal and had their family van repossessed by the label. That's when Craig decided to give their family van to Walker.
17: Their unconditional love, it was so different from what we were used to. I went and got a Bible and just started reading and reading and reading.
19: It was amazing to watch the transformation and the just the power of the Holy Spirit.
8: Walker had given his life to Christ and couldn't wait to share the news with Craig.
17: I said, I believe.
20: Are you telling me that you believe that Jesus is the Son of God and that you want to live your life for him? He said, that's exactly what I'm saying.
2: You know, last year we were estimating maybe as many as 53 million people coming to Jesus all over the world as a great revival. And we're feeding people and clothing people and helping people to get out of their trouble with Operation Blessing. And just a couple nights ago, we had this wonderful banquet. We had somewhere between 4,500 and 5,000 people. I don't get the exact count, but it was in that range. It was the biggest one we ever had. People who were elderly, people who were poor, people who didn't have any home. This was the big deal of the whole year for many of them. And we had this wonderful banquet. We gave them baskets of bags of food. We gave them little bags of toilet items, things they might want to need for their personal hygiene. Plus, we gave them a copy of the scripture, Gospel of John, and other things like this. And this is being repeated all over the country. This is our special holiday appeal. But you might want to join now the 1,000 Club. There are many of you that said, I want to do something special, and this is special. The 700 Club is the foundation of CBN, but the 1,000 Club or the 2,500 Club are people who just move into an adventure of faith. And if you want to see God do something special, just begin to trust him. I did some years ago, and let me tell you, he's blessed me beyond, absolutely beyond measure.
3: Well, we talk about a lot of things in the course of our program each day, but the one message we want to be sure that comes through loud and clear to you is that God loves you, that he has a plan and a purpose for your life, and that no matter what you're facing, as Kathy Lee Gifford talked about earlier, God's grace is sufficient for you. His power is available to you. So if you'd like someone to pray with you about whatever your need is, share what the Word of God has to say, the number's on your screen. It's toll-free, 1-800-759-0700. Well, that was great.
21: Yeah.
3: I've got some email questions for you.
21: I can hardly wait. What do you have?
3: This is a good one. I'm an atheist and a good person. Doesn't this prove that God is unnecessary in our lives if I can be good without him?
2: Well, I tell you what, when you die and you get to heaven, God's going to look at you and he's going to say, you're probably one of the nicest people that I ever had to send to hell. And I'm sure that you will not like to hear that word. The Bible says, Terry, there's none that doeth good, no, not one. There is not one perfect person who's ever lived. All have sinned and fallen short of the glory of God. All, A-L-L. And you can't say, I'm a good person. You don't even have a clue about what good is. There was only one good. Do you remember Jesus said to this man, why do you call me good? There's only one good, God alone. Mm-hmm. Jesus, as God, was good. He's the only one. And we've all sinned, and everybody needs a Savior. And Jesus said, unless you believe that I am he, ego eimi in the Greek, unless you believe that I am he, you will perish in your sins. Now, they are not my words or the words of Jesus Christ. Unless you believe that Jesus is the special Son of God sent to take your sins, because we're all sinners, and everybody needs a Savior. Everybody, except Jesus himself, he was sinless.
3: Well, speaking of Savior, here's another question that I think probably relates to that, and the people may have a hard time understanding. It says, please tell me why God uses blood to cleanse sin. Oh, I'm sorry, I gave you the wrong one there.
2: Well, take either one.
3: Okay.
2: Right. Why does, let's have the profanity part.
3: Okay. What does the Bible say about profanity or cursing?
2: What does it say about it? What does it say? Well, it says, you shall not take the name of the Lord thy God in vain. And to curse, you know, by God this, and people, you know, take God's name to damn people, and they use the name of Jesus as a curse word, that is blasphemy, and it's a sin. Mm-hmm. you know, thou shalt not take the name of the Lord thy God in vain. It's the third commandment.
3: We treat that really lightly.
2: Oh,
3: today,
2: absolutely. It's very, very serious. Well, now, what was the other one?
3: Well, let me go on with this one because I think they have them in order there. When a church incorporates, is it sending a message that it's relying on the government instead of God?
2: Heavens no. I mean, CBN's incorporated. It's just, it's merely a legal form that you can do business with. It is a legal persona. It also shields you from liability for lawsuits. Mm-hmm. And you're not trusting God to incorporate. But you don't have to incorporate if you don't want to.
3: Of giving to Caesar the things that are Caesar's in the sense that
2: it's neither Caesar's nor anything. You can operate as a church, as a group of people together, but if it just so happens somebody slips on the ice and breaks his neck in your parking lot, every one of you is going to be liable. Mm-hmm. Whereas if you have a corporation, you can buy insurance for the corporation, but you
3: so it's a convenience.
2: Corporate members, it is a very important thing. It's called limited liability companies, and I mm-hmm. think it's just only prudent. And it's an easier way to hold property. Like, who's going to hold the property? Which one of the members is going to hold the property? And what if he decides he's going to do something bad with it? Mm-hmm. Or what if he dies and do his heirs get the money instead of the church? I mean, a corporation has perpetual existence, which is different from an individual.
3: So. Okay.
2: That is not a sin to incorporate. I have so many of them. All right, we leave you now with this encouragement from James 5:15. The prayer of faith will save the sick, and the Lord will raise him up. And we hope many of you were touched and raised up this day. We'll see you tomorrow. Bye-bye.
0: Larry Black travels to Mule Shoe, Texas.
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2: Thank you and welcome, ladies and gentlemen, to this edition of the 700 Club. You know, we're going to be talking to Watergate prosecutor Leon Jaworski today. His very interesting book, Crossroads. We're also going to be talking to a former child star in television, just written up 2 weeks ago in People magazine. And do you know what your kids are watching on television?
1: Absolutely. They watch the 700 Club.
2: And that's all, right? Of course. And whatever other wholesome programs are on Continental Broadcasting Network. What your children watch is very important. We're going to be interviewing one of the participants in a group called ACTS, the children's television workshop that is so interested in what's going on for the young people in the world today. And by the way, last night in New York, television was sort of like the old days when they didn't use scripts or anything during the Emmy or the Grammy Awards, but the biggies like Frank Sinatra and Barbara Streisand had to take a back seat to a relative newcomer, a Texan named Christopher Cross. Cross won 5 Grammys with his debut album and hit single called Sailing. It's interesting that Cross's producer, Michael Omartian, is a Christian. Omartian was named directly for one of the Grammys for the best vocal arrangement. So that was an interesting thing. And Reba Rambo was given the award for a composite album she had done as the best gospel or contemporary inspirational record. Did you see that?
1: No, I didn't. I missed that. I was watching the 700 Club last night.
2: Congratulations, Ben. I'm proud of you. Okay. Well, anyhow, one of the longest running shows on television was a show called Father Knows Best. Robert Young played the father, and it was filled with wholesome values. The children went to church with the family, and everybody thought it was good, but it was a good show, and people liked it. And we're going to be introducing somebody who was on that show as Kathy Anderson. But right now, let's take a look at one of her roles in Father Knows Best.
4: I was just thinking, Kathy, when you get home from school today, maybe you and I could go shopping.
5: Shopping?
4: Mm-hmm. I have to buy a dress to wear to a dinner that your father's club is getting for the wives. So perhaps you could look at some school dresses.
5: Can I get some decent grown-up dresses instead of those little... Hey, that's my place.
4: Oh, I'm sorry, but do you mind if I go ahead and eat this or I'll be late for school? And it doesn't matter so much about you.
5: What do you mean it doesn't matter about me?
4: Well, I mean, I have to be on time, but it's not so important when you're just a little kid in grammar school, don't you see?
5: Kathy, wait a minute. I'll get you some more bread.
4: What's the matter? I'm a little grumpy this morning.
2: You remember that? Most everybody watched it. It went on for years, and in 6 years of the series, somebody known as Kitten, her real life had little resemblance to the idealistic portrayal of the all-American middle-class family. There's an article in a couple of weeks ago issue in People magazine that talks about our next guest and how she has become born again. Would you welcome now from Irvine, California, Lauren Chapin. Glad you're here.
6: Thank you very much.
2: Tell us, did anybody on that show really live in real life the way they did on that show?
6: I don't think so. Well, maybe Robert Young. Of course, yeah. He had 4 beautiful daughters and a lovely wife and a wonderful home. And he was the daddy, and he was daddy in his own home, too.
2: It was so sweet. I mean, everybody did what they were supposed to do, and every show had a moral. It was just great.
6: It was a very wonderful show to be on, and I think that I didn't appreciate it when I was little until I started growing up, and people would come up to me and say, you don't know how much your show helped me, and praise God, it really has helped them, and I was a part of that, and I'm real grateful for
2: you've
6: it.
2: You've written a book, I believe, or writing one called Father Didn't Know Best.
6: No, Father Did Know Best.
2: Oh, Father Did Know Best.
6: Yes.
2: Okay,
6: yes.
2: Father Did Know Best. Yes. Well, you didn't have exactly the ideal home when you were growing up. It was anything but.
6: Well, no, I came from a broken home. My parents had been divorced when I was very young. My mother was an alcoholic, and the 3 children, my 2 brothers and I, have been working since we were very, very little. So nothing about our household was quite normal.
2: Did your mother give you trouble? She just smothered you? What was it?
6: Oh, you know, it's Mom was a typical movie mother. She really pushed us children in show business. And it was hard for her. She had a lot of problems. And I guess those problems came out in her relationship with us. So it was not the most pleasant of circumstances. I'm writing about that in the book. You can read about it in People magazine, too.
2: Yeah, it's a classical thing where the mother wants to be the actress or famous, and she gets a vicarious deal through the daughter.
6: Right.
2: Was that your case?
6: Well, it was not necessarily through me, but through all children. She wanted to have that glory and that fame, and there was no opportunity for her to do that except through us. Then as we started to dwindle and were no longer available for jobs because we were so typecast, her glory started going down the drain, you know. And then she kind of found it through the bottle. And I praise God because we survived a very difficult time in life.
2: You came out 14 years of age, and you're typecast as the sweet little kitten. And you're too old to be the little thing, and you couldn't get any more roles.
6: No, I couldn't get any. And that almost destroyed me, along with many, many other things. I turned to drugs, and I really tried to kill myself many, many times because I...
2: Wait. You tried to kill yourself many, many times?
6: Many, many times.
2: How many is many, many?
6: Many, many. I can remember at the age of maybe 14 going into my closet, taking a chair and putting it underneath a coat hanger and taking a scarf and tying it around my neck and tying it onto the thing, kicking the chair out from underneath me. Only problem is that the coat hanger broke.
2: You really wanted to do away with yourself, or you were just trying to just cry out?
6: I was just really unhappy, and I'm not sure that I wanted to do away with myself, but I wanted to hurt myself. I wanted somebody to reach out to me, and I felt so far away from God at that time. But you know, it was really funny. I kept praying to him. I kept praying, you know, Lord, help me, help me, help me. And I never gave him time to help me. So I always felt like he was failing me. And that's not necessarily true, you know.
2: Yeah.
6: But through the years of using drugs, I got further and further away from him.
2: You were high on something and actually tried to cut your hand off, didn't you?
6: Yes, I was.
2: What were you on?
6: Well, I had been using heroin for 7 years. And I was just at the end of my rope. I was on a treadmill. I couldn't get off of it, and I hated what I had done to myself. I hated my life. I hated everything. And the Bible says, if your eye sees something, pluck it out. You know, if your hand does something, cut it off. So I, at 3 o'clock in the morning, went to a neighbor's house and asked her for a huge meat cleaver, and went out on the front porch and just.
2: Oh,
6: tried
2: no.
6: To take off my hand.
2: You took a meat cleaver and tried to cut, because it was the Bible thing that said this is what was feeding
6: tired,
2: you the
6: yes,
2: heroin?
6: I was tired, yes, I guess so, you know, and I just said, you know, if you're going to do this to me, I'm going to get rid of you.
2: Oh,
6: you know?
2: My.
6: And praise God, I still have my hand.
2: Well, you almost severed it?
6: Yeah, I've got all the way across here, and my hand is tied up down in here, so...
2: Did you lose? You have any feeling in it?
6: No, I have no feeling in this finger, half of this finger. So when I get hurt, it registers down here. But the Lord has just used this. It's a humbling experience for me. And praise God. Isn't he wonderful what he does for us?
2: What was your religious background? I mean, your mother's an alcoholic.
6: I'm
2: your father's
6: a Catholic.
2: I
6: was born a Catholic, uh-huh. And Mama would send me off to church. Of course, they flunked me in the second grade because I wouldn't do my catechism.
2: Yeah, right.
6: But Mama would lay in bed and say, "Go to church," and I'd go to church. Well, I started going to an Episcopalian church, and.
2: Yeah.
6: Mom didn't know this, and I became very involved with it and started teaching Bible school and sang in the choir, and I did that for years, and then I sort of fell away. Well, now I'm a full Christian. I go to a church called the Eagle's Nest out in Irvine, California,
2: mm-hmm.
6: And Pastor Gary Greenwald is the pastor there, and it's beautiful. I mean, it is.
2: Really?
6: I've never had an experience like this. We speak in tongues and baptized in the Holy Spirit, and it's, yes, praise God, it's wonderful. So this has opened up a door for me that I've been looking for a long time. It's so wonderful because in the Bible it says we don't search out God. He searches us. He knows us before we're ever born, and... that's really hitting home with me now.
2: But he takes you when you're strung out on drugs, when you've tried to kill yourself, when you've even tried to cut off a hand, when your life is just totally washed up, wiped out, gone. He picks you up and gives you a brand new life.
6: Oh, absolutely.
2: We're going to talk more to Kitten from the show Father Knows Best right after this message. Stay tuned.
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2: Lauren Chapin, known for her role in Father Knows Best, became a drug addict, burned out at the age of 14 or 15 on heroin for a number of years, tried to kill herself, was taking up to 60 pills a day on diet pills, had all kinds of hallucinations, went from bad to worse. Who knows how many difficult times she went through, even got to a point where in a essential heroin hallucination, she tried to cut her hand off with a meat cleaver. You say, well, isn't it wonderful in Hollywood? No, it isn't necessarily wonderful in Hollywood, and no, it isn't all that glamorous. This is a job, and unfortunately, it's based so often on an illusion, and when the illusion stops and your role in that illusion stops, the world, the real world comes crashing on you, and that's what happened.
6: Absolutely, you know, and not very many people realize that. You know, they think, oh, to be an actress is so glorifying and beautiful, but it's very hard to keep your sanity, especially when you're young, and this is what you're growing up with, this false world. And unless you have something real secure over here, okay, to keep your feet planted on the ground, you can very easily get lost.
2: Well, you were going to a studio school with young kids that were either the sons or the of actors or actresses?
6: No. I was going to a school on my set, and I was the only child in my school.
2: Oh, you were the only child in your school?
6: In my school, right. I didn't grow up with a peer group.
2: So when you got into that, that was another show.
6: Oh, that was a whole nother thing, and that was frightening. The first time I went to high school, I was just, scared to death, because I had nothing in common with my peers, you know. Yeah. Here I was, a 40-year-old, 14-year-old, you know, and they didn't know how to relate to me. I didn't know how to relate to them. So all my life, I have been a little bit queer, you know, a little bit strange, never really fit in, until God said, you're going to fit into my family.
2: Absolutely, Mark.
6: And so now I have a beautiful family in Christ.
2: How did you come to Jesus? You were at the absolute bottom, and you just wasn't anything overnight. Did you have some vision? Did the Lord speak to you?
6: No. My conversion was a very subtle thing. I had been in jail, and I had met a very beautiful Dominican priest, Brother Stanley. And for a year that I was in jail, he would minister to me every day, and he'd say, Jesus loves you. And I'd spit in his face and tell him, there is no God. Nobody loves me.
2: Can I ask you why you were in jail, Harold?
6: Oh, yes, for drugs.
2: Uh-huh. Okay.
6: And he worked with me for a year, and then after I left the county jail, I was incarcerated in a mental institution for drug addicts. It was a program for drug addicts. I stayed there 9 months. The full 9 months that I was there, he came every weekend 150 miles to see me. And so he was planting seeds left and right.
2: Yeah.
6: And I was just so stubborn. No, this was not going to give way. And then when I left the program, I, of course, had my little boy. And 4 years after he was born, I came down with a very serious illness called viral encephalitis, which swells your spinal fluid and your brain fluid and makes your brain just swell. And my girlfriend came to me in the hospital and she said, Lauren, I'm going to pray for you. And I said, well, you can do whatever you want. It won't help, but go ahead. Mm-hmm. Well, she prayed. And with Brother Stanley, I guess their prayers were answered, because when they came home from the hospital, I moved in with my brother and sister-in-law who live across the street from me. Yes. And my sister-in-law is the most gorgeous Christian woman you've ever met. And she's just the kind that doesn't say too much, but her actions say a whole lot. Sure. And she would leave little pamphlets around. When she'd go off to work, I'd be reading them, you know, and I'd read the Bible. And God just started ministering to my life at that time. And then my son started ministering to my life, and he said, Mama, I want to go to church. So I said, well, go ahead, go to church. I'll send you to church. Well, I found a beautiful bus ministry that would pick him up and take him to church so Mama could stay home. And then one day he said to me, Mom, I don't want to go to church unless you're with me. And I thought about it, and I thought, you know, Lauren, you're doing the same thing your mother did. Mama used to sit in bed while I went to church, and I said, you're right, Matt, I'll go to church with you. However, if I go in, the church will just crumble because I'm such a sinner.
4: Smoke and flames will burst out.
6: Absolutely. Well, my next door neighbor said, why don't you come to my church? It's an unusual church. You might kind of like it. So I said, okay. Well, the first day I went to the Eagle's Nest, Pastor Garrett gave an altar call. And I turned around, and as I turned around, I realized that I was in front of the altar with my hands raised and asking God into my life. And it's been a steady upward climb ever since.
4: What happened to the drugs?
6: Well, I had been off drugs for almost 10 years before I accepted Christ into my life. But, you know, it's funny. Even though you're off drugs, you still are in the flesh. You still are doing a lot of the things that God does not want you to do. Mm-hmm. And he's really been ministering in my life about that. And it's just so beautiful. He's put me into this position. Let me tell you real quick. I have a job working at Letterman Transaction Services in Irvine. It's a discount stock brokerage firm. Mm-hmm. He put me in that job. I prayed about the perfect job. And my boss, all of them are so wonderful. They have let me come and do shows like this. And, you know, I just want to thank you very much for doing that.
4: Well, you've got that smile, that joy. You had scars on top of scars. Mm-hmm. You had scar tissue built up on the scar tissue in your spirit. That's all well now.
6: Yes.
4: No bitterness, though?
6: No. How can you be bitter when God loves you so much? How can you just turn your back on that? I can't be bitter towards anybody.
4: It's the most beautiful thing.
6: It's wonderful.
4: Ladies and gentlemen, Lauren Chapin isn't exactly your typical teenager. I mean, not everybody, you know, acts for 6 years as a youngster and then at 14 as a sort of a burned out old lady. I mean, that doesn't happen very often, but nevertheless, her testimony is the kind of thing that is for you, for each one of you. There isn't any human being in this world, not one anywhere, that is beyond the reach of Jesus Christ's love.
6: Oh, yes, true.
4: You may be on drugs, you may be on heroin, you may be miserable, you may have hated somebody, you may have tried to kill somebody, you may be behind prison bars right now, or you may just be a nice, pleasant business person, but going to hell because you don't know God.
6: That's true.
4: And the thing is, Jesus Christ died to save you from sin. And he rose again that you might live. It's the most simple transaction in the world. What you do is trade in the old junker, the old life that isn't worth anything anyhow, and you get a brand new model.
6: That's true.
4: But you can't have the two in the same garage at the same time. You've got to get rid of the old model if you're going to put in the new model, and the new model is made in the image of Jesus. How do you know it? How do you receive it? It is that simple. You call on Jesus, and you ask him to come into your life, and you say, Lord, I am a sinner. I have not lived my life for you. And Jesus, I know that you died to save me from sin, and I take you as my Savior. It's that simple. It's not complex, but it's the most profound transaction in the world. When you receive him, he comes in and he gives you joy, he gives you peace, he gives you love, he gives you all the things you've been looking for, the things that everybody would give anything to have is peace of mind, love. Those two great virtues he'll give you if you'll turn your life over to him. Now, I'm going to pray a very, very simple prayer right now. And I'm going to ask you to pray with me in your home, wherever you are. And if you'll do that, Jesus will hear and answer. It's that simple. You've got to mean it, but he loves you.
9: It's a free gift, absolutely free. Bow your head and pray. Lord Jesus, that's right, don't be afraid. Lord Jesus, I'm a sinner. Lord, my life is mixed up. It isn't what it ought to be. And Lord, I know that you died to save me from sin. Jesus, I know that you love me. And so, Lord, right now, I open the door of my heart to you, and I ask you to come in. Come into my heart, Lord Jesus. Live your life in me, and I will live for you, and I will serve you all the days of my life. Thank you, Lord, that you've heard me. Thank you, Lord, that you've come in. Thank you, Lord, right now that you've saved me. Yes. And Father, for everyone who prayed that prayer with me, may the power of God go through their very being at this moment. In Jesus' name, amen.
10: Amen.
9: And amen.
10: Amen.
9: Now, we have a little booklet called Now What? And I want to give that to everybody who prayed that prayer with me, wherever you happen to be right now. I want you to go to your telephone and call in and say, I prayed that prayer with Pat. Wherever you happen to be right this moment, New York City, we've got several up there. All around the country, there are people at this moment at telephones. If you prayed with me and you gave your heart to God, I want you to go to your telephone and I want you to pray right now, wherever you happen to be. Just call in. The phones are ringing. I'd ask, please, if you have some prayer request or something, that you would hold them now, because many people prayed that prayer with me and they said, we heard Lauren. We know that. We know what she said is real. We want that experience. We want God. The phones are ringing by the hundreds all across America right now. So go to your telephone right now and say, I just prayed with you, and I want to send you this little book that will tell you how to pray, how to give your life to the Lord right now. Quickly, go wherever you are. And Ben's at our telephones. I'm going to ask him just to tell us what's happening. Ben Kinchlow.
11: Thank you, Pat. The phones are ringing right here. Every phone in our studio right at this moment is busy. So if you aren't able to get right through at this moment, please be patient, call back, and don't forget to call the numbers on the counseling center in your hometown, right where you are. Most of you live in not too far from a large counseling center. So you go to your phone, call the number that's on your screen, and someone who cares about you is waiting to hear from you right now. I might ask those of you who would call in prayer requests at this moment, would you please hold your prayer request till the people who are calling in to meet the Lord Jesus Christ, to report that they prayed with Pat, give them an opportunity to call in on the telephones right now. Thank you. You call. People are waiting who care about you right now. You go to your phone and call. Pat?
9: Thank you very much, Ben. We'll be back with more right after this message. Stay tuned.
8: The hearts of people are like the soil of the earth that need to be prepared for planting. 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And with care, the seeds bear beautiful fruit. 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Let your gift to the 700 Club ministry be your own seed of faith. 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
9: Welcome back, ladies and gentlemen. You know, children watch an average of 25 hours of television every week. And the question is, how does it affect them? Parents are starting to ask some hard questions about commercials and programs aimed at their youngsters. You know, something else that we're finding, too, that many producers have a mindset, a bias against Christianity, a bias against certain lifestyles and life forms, and they subtly interweave these themes into their programs. I was reading this morning, as a matter of fact, in a magazine called The Spectator that I get, that the producer of Daniel Boone bragged that that show, which was aimed at kids, carried with it a complete anti-Vietnam propaganda message over and over again repeated in the dialogue that he had deliberately put it in there. And so you have the Fonzie, for example, pushing solar power. He'll have a romantic scene in the solar hot box or whatever. And so whatever their bias happens to be, good or bad, they're putting it in. Well, the commercials obviously have got a bias. They're trying to sell kids cookies or Snap, Crackle, Pop or whatever. But beyond that, there is a definite bias toward the occult, mysticism, violence, sexuality, etc. I remember Admiral Jeremiah Denton, who's now Senator Denton, telling us about a meeting he had with the president of CBS some years ago when he returned from Vietnam, and the president of CBS said, "Well, Captain Denton, you've been in a prison camp for 7 years." He said, "What do you think about television?" And the man just said, "Well, I don't, what do you mean?" He said, "Isn't it wonderful?" He said, "Now, 15-year-old boys can jump into bed with 15-year-old girls without having any twinge of conscience at all. Isn't that great?" And Captain, now Senator Denton, turned to him in about 2 minutes, let him have it as to what he thought that was and how horrified he was that that was the deliberate aim of a president of a television network. Well, that's some of the things. There's obviously some very good television being produced for which we're very delighted, but parents need to know. From New York, here's Peter Darg with a report about what some parents are doing.
3: It finally had to happen. A Connecticut school teacher asked her students on a test to spell the word relief, and over 50% of them answered R-O-L-A-I-D-S. Well, that true story illustrates the influence that television can have on young people. And we've come here to New York to find out something about the concern that parents and educators and the networks have about that influence.
10: Crunchy, crunchy, crunchy, Nestle's crunch is so crunchy.
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3: It's Saturday morning, and the commercial TV channels are bombarding the airwaves with cartoons, commercials, and candy. It's a proven formula to lure America's young generation to undivided attention in front of the family television set. This is a highly sophisticated approach of the networks and advertisers to reach millions of youngsters who will ask for and consume the candy bars, cookies, cereals, and hamburgers they're repeatedly told to buy. The commercial messages, in fact, are the best produced and most expensive part of each show, offering children the promise of happiness, friendship, and fulfillment if only they buy the right toy or eat a certain candy. From watching the appeal of their product, it's obvious the broadcasters understand what attracts and motivates children. But the young viewers may not be aware of how they're being manipulated through this kaleidoscope of images. Parents concerned about the impact of television have begun to consider these issues more closely through organizations like Action for Children's Television, whose spokesperson is Susan Kaplan.
13: The children are watching more television than they've ever watched before. The average child is watching over 30 hours of television a week, and preschoolers watch the most. They watch more television than they do anything but sleep. And what they see on television is a concern to parents, educators, health professionals, to everyone, because they're seeing a lot of violence. They're seeing stereotypes of women and of minorities. They're seeing programs that are not designed for them at all, not created with the needs of a child in mind. A lot of cartoons on Saturday morning. And they're also seeing over 20,000 commercials a year. This is 5 hours of commercials a week. And they see ads for heavily sugared products, ads that entice them to eat sugar cereals for breakfast, candy bars, very expensive toys, snack foods, fast food chains.
14: Television has been the scapegoat for a long time. It may be time for a new scapegoat. I don't know. It may be wearing thin now as the... It was never intended to solve all our problems, but it certainly didn't create all of them.
3: Ellen Rodman at NBC is in charge of a network project to help parents use television more effectively.
15: He's 17. 17? 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
16: Not exactly.
15: You didn't tell them.
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0: television can help families talk.
14: The idea is to help people learn to use television as a catalyst for conversation. The young people open up to discuss those issues because at the beginning of the workshop, they're not talking about me. They're talking about that impersonal character on the screen. And it then becomes easier for them to make the transition to say, well, you know, last week someone did offer me a marijuana cigarette, or last week I was tempted to take that tube of lipstick in the drugstore.
13: Parents have a responsibility to, number one, look at television with their children. Number two, to talk about television with their children, what they see, what their fears might be, answer their questions. And then three, to choose the programs that they think their children should watch.
3: Broadcasters, advertisers, and educators agree that selective television viewing by children should be determined by their parents. But audience surveys indicate that there are still many young children watching the family TV at midnight. Ellen Rodman and Susan

0: connecting with them, or to say, hey, how about going out and playing, or let's read a book, or let's bake a cake, or well, instead of watching TV this Saturday, let's all go to the museum, or let's go ice skating, or can't we all think of something that we'd like to do together? And that still involves the parent very much in the upbringing of the child and in providing those alternatives, which are so important.
1: You know, the truth is that one young person, young fellows, were asked, if you had your choice between giving up daddy or giving up your television, who would you give up first? And it was almost unanimous, we'd give up daddy, because the television is closer than daddy and has occupied such a large role in our life. The children actually get addicted to it. Lauren was talking about how she was addicted to heroin. Well, you can get addicted to television.
2: They did an experiment out of California, man, and actually the people had literal withdrawal systems when they were taken away from TV.
1: Yeah, nervous, irritable, couldn't sleep, you know, it was a whole syndrome that the people get used to. Actually, a lot of people watch television, it's you get more of the so-called alpha state. You do not exercise your total being when you're watching television the way you do when you're walking or looking at an art gallery or something, but you can't fight the fact that there it is, and you also can't fight the fact that there's a bias against families by many writers.
2: Even in the cartoons, and even kids
1: That's right.
2: watching cartoons never see a stable family unit. You know, you watch the Flintstones, and Fred Flintstone's a real jerk, you know, and if it wasn't for Wilma, the place would go down. I mean, that's even in the cartoons.
1: Yeah. Strong father figure, which is what is needed in a home with a mother and father making intelligent decisions together. That's why Father Knows Best was such a fine show, but it's sort of an anomaly today. Well, you look at the portrayal of say, free enterprise. It's ridiculed. Whenever a Protestant is put on, by and large, they're ridiculed. Anybody with a Bible, you almost know they're the bad guy. It was almost a stock character. There's a ridicule of so many things in television. So what are we going to do about it? Are we going to curse the darkness? No, we're going to start a fourth network. And we're producing within this next couple of weeks, we're going to begin the regular shooting of Another Life. It'll be on the air either in April or May, Lord willing, to a substantial network across the country. And we're going to begin a series of wholesome television programs with a Christian perspective. We have with us, ladies and gentlemen, on this program, one of the most distinguished lawyers in the country. I don't think I have to tell anybody who Leon Jaworski is. He's written a book called Crossroads, and right after this message, we'll be interviewing the very famous Watergate prosecutor. Stay tuned.

0: Remember when you used to talk to God? He's missed hearing from you lately. The 700 Club is the TV show that helps put you back in touch with God. Help us tell more people that God is never too busy to listen. Become a member of the 700 Club today.
1: Welcome back. Some very unusual things have been happening at our telephones at our studio. I wanted to tell you very quickly, a great number of people are saying, we want this Jesus you're talking about, and we want to call in and let you know we have accepted him. Ben, what's happening?
2: Thank you, Pat. The calls are coming in from all over. Hyattsville, Maryland, 27-year-old lady there. Houston, Texas, here's a 27-year-old man. Metairie, Louisiana, 58-year-old housewife. Detroit, Michigan, here's a 62-year-old lady that lives on Burlingame Street. Just met the Lord Jesus Christ. Dunbar Avenue in Columbus, Georgia, 29-year-old housewife there. Chesapeake, Virginia, someone else called in and said, I just met the Lord Jesus Christ from San Jose, California. And let me remind you, even as this program continues, if you'd like to talk to someone about your personal relationship with the Lord, you call right now, talk to one of these counselors. They're standing by. Telephones are available to you right now. Go to your telephone, pick it up, call the number that's

0: on your screen right now. Here's Pat with a very interesting and challenging guest, though, on the 700 Club. Pat?
1: Thank you very much, Ben. And ladies and gentlemen, I want you to know that one of the most highly respected trial lawyers of this century is here with us. He's handled many tough and famous cases, but to the American public, he's best known as the special prosecutor in the Watergate scandal. As the Watergate debacle unfolded, he became a symbol of stability and courageous justice in our nation's capital. From Houston, Texas, would you please welcome Special Watergate Prosecutor Leon Jaworski.
2: So good to see
1: you and have you here with us.
2: Thank you.
1: Could I ask you a question? Why did you take on that very burdensome responsibility? It was a terrible thing for you. You had a very prosperous private law practice.
2: Well, Pat, many of my friends asked that same question, and some even thought my mental health should be examined, you know, because I did take it. But in the final analysis, probably what I should say is that in examining myself and going into the matter of what are the consequences if I say no and what are the consequences if I say yes, I found it easier to say yes, largely because of the inner feeling that it was a duty that I was called to perform. Mm-hmm. If I had not done so, I would always have felt that perhaps I was shunning something that I should be doing and that I didn't have the courage to do it, for instance. Mm-hmm. So for better or for worse, I just went ahead and did it.
1: Well, you handled it with such grace and aplomb. I think the nation was behind you. How cooperative were the ones that you were called upon to investigate?
2: Well, of course, as it all turned out, I think that they were quite understanding of what our job was. It'll interest you to know that two of those I prosecuted, I have helped obtain their license again to practice law.
1: That's great.
2: Yes.
1: Which
2: Bud Krogh, Eagle Krogh is one, and the other one was the president's counsel, Herbert Kalmbach. Mm-hmm. Both have obtained their license. They paid their debt to society. They really were not evil men. They had made their mistakes, and they paid for their mistakes. And I was glad to assist them, to give them an opportunity to return to a proper livelihood and a good citizenship.
1: We've read tons of material about Watergate. Everybody has. From your unique perspective, though, what was it? What really went on? And what was the lesson of Watergate? What happened?
2: Well, it escalated into much more serious events than had been anticipated. It's the same old story. You get somewhat callous to something. Mm-hmm. And as you begin to indulge that callousness, the situation gets worse and it escalates. Something of what happened in Nazi Germany, of the same general type, you see. Mm-hmm. It wasn't all as bad from the beginning. It was a gradual development. And so it was true in Watergate, too. I think President Nixon made his mistakes early in the game. There was a time when he could have rectified the entire situation with the American people, in my judgment. He didn't do so, and he was adding and compounding the difficulties. And I think that eventually it became too late, and this is why finally he had to resign in disgrace.
1: There was a possibility, I felt it, I'm sure you did. He was a churchgoer. He could have repented before God and repented to the American people, and being a very forgiving nation, we probably would have forgiven him.
2: You're exactly right, Pat. I was surprised. I was attending the first well, it was a New York Avenue Presbyterian church at that time in Washington. I had no idea that he was going to be at the service. It came at a time when I already knew of his criminal culpability because I had listened to the tape recordings and I knew that he had engaged in a conspiracy to obstruct justice. He had undertaken to teach Haldeman exactly how to go about testifying before the grand jury, not telling the truth. Mm-hmm. And at the same time avoid committing perjury. All of this I knew. Now, the public didn't know it. The news media didn't know it. And I was carrying that burden, wondering what would eventuate. I go to this service with my wife in the morning, and then I'm advised that President Nixon would be there. So you can imagine all of the thoughts that began to turn around in my mind and in my heart, too. And it wasn't all very good. It wasn't all very Christian-like. But the more I thought about it, the more I realized that here I was sitting in church because I was a sinner. Mm-hmm. And I wanted my sins forgiven. And here this man was coming in who I thought was a hypocrite to some extent, you know, for coming to church in the light of all he had done. But how did I know that he wasn't seeking some forgiveness within himself? And certainly I was not the one to judge him in any situation mm-hmm. from the standpoint of making his peace with his God. So I sat there with many thoughts running through my mind. But before I left there, I was at peace about the whole matter. I realized that, wishing, however, that he would have stood up in church, Pat, and just have said, "Now, I committed a wrong, and I'm mm-hmm. sorry that I did it, and I hope that God in heaven will forgive me for it, and the American people will forgive me for it." It would have ended everything right then and there.
1: That moment, if they would have been so easy. But that's what the Bible says. If he that will confess his sins will receive mercy, but he that covers his sins will not prosper. And that's he tried
2: exactly
1: to cover.
2: Right.
1: It's right. Goes back to Solomon. There's one thing I've always wondered. I have never found the conclusion. If I was going to plot an evil, I wouldn't put it on tape. If I knew that tapes had been made of my evil plots, I would do everything in my power to get them erased. Why did he leave those tapes?
2: Well, that, you know, is a very, very natural question and a very difficult one to answer. In my own mind, I believe he had two reasons for it. First, he never did think that we would be able to get these tape recordings. This man felt power. He thought he had a tremendous amount of power, which he did, of course. He believed that power was supervening, that it would probably cross over into giving him complete security as far as releasing any of this information. Mm-hmm. Number two, he also, I think, had fallen victim to greed. I think that he believed that these recordings had a tremendous value, that large sums of money would be paid for them eventually, and he wanted to retain them for that purpose.
1: Do you honestly think that's
2: yes,
1: what it
2: I
1: was?
2: Yes, I do, Pat. I do. It's very difficult to believe.
1: Incredible that he would jeopardize his entire reputation and his presidency in order to make some money.
2: Pat, if early in the game he had destroyed, I'm talking about when it first came to light that there were these tape recordings, if he had destroyed these and had turned to the American people and said, "Now I have destroyed these," mm-hmm. and in a sense, perhaps you criticize me for doing it, but remember that on these tape recordings are many conversations I had with heads of state mm-hmm. and with other people, and I don't want innocent people to suffer by virtue of my having made these yeah. recordings. They didn't know I was recording their conversations, and I now ask for your understanding, forgiveness. I have destroyed these. Remember me for the good things I've done. I have helped this nation of ours in foreign problems, and I will continue to serve you well. Forgive me. I think there would have been, you know, a clamor to a degree, but I think the American people would have forgiven him.
1: They would have, and there would have been no evidence to have carried through the near impeachment proceedings that That's took right. place. It's just right. incredible. One other question that occurred to me. In 1972, he had an absolute lock on the presidency. There was no way he could have been beaten. His opponent was so weak and he was so strong, and yet they went to that overkill. They raised millions of dollars and slushed it around in yeah. foreign bank accounts and everything. It was so totally unnecessary.
2: Very penetrating observation, and many people have overlooked that, what you have just said, Pat, but it's very true. He was not in danger of losing, but he was tremendously proud of the vote that he received. He referred in conversations that he would have with Colson at nighttime. He'd be sitting in the executive office building. Sometimes these would be at 8:30, 9 o'clock, sometimes as late as 10 o'clock. And he would call Chuck Colson. Now, these recordings have never come to light because it didn't really involve Watergate, but I had called for some of these, mm-hmm. and he permitted me to listen to them. In these conversations, he would plan all kinds of vindictive actions towards those who had crossed him. Invariably, he would refer to the majority that he'd gotten, which he construed as a mandate. He'd speak of the 62% vote. This is a mandate. The American people want me to do what I think should be done. You see? Now, this is a yeah. dangerous thing. Anytime an individual begins to feel that he has all of that power.
1: What he used the Securities Exchange Commission, I believe the Interstate Commerce Commission, the various commissions of government to carry out vindictive schemes, didn't he? Or is that
2: well, he planned some of these. Some were never executed, Pat. No, they talked about them. They talked about what they were going to do to the newspapers who had criticized them, notably the Washington Post, very frankly, and then others too. He selected certain individuals who he was going to get even with, those who had been outspoken against him. But he even fell out with some of his strongest supporters, men in the Senate and in the lower house who had been at his side all along. In the Cambodian bombing, they did not support him. Mm-hmm. As he had hoped they would. And he spoke in not only evil, but obscene terms of some of these.
1: You know, that was the thing that got me so upset when I read the obscenities and I realized that he'd appeared on the platform with Billy Graham in Yankee yes. Stadium, that he'd been down at the University of Tennessee with Billy, and he'd visited with him. And I began to think that he is manipulating God's servants and religion apparently for his own purposes. So it seemed to me as an outside observer. I was just shocked when I heard the language and the tenor of the conversation.
2: There was never a conversation that didn't have all sorts of language that one would never use in public. It's language that was gutter language, very frankly, in many respects. And I wondered sometimes whether it wasn't his manner of conversing with his aides. It was his way of letting them know that he's a regular fella as they are, talking their same language and so on. They didn't use language of that type to the degree that he did, though.
1: Well, the only thing, you try to analyze a person's characteristics. He made some brilliant strokes of foreign policy. He was a forceful leader. I read when I was in law school an article that he'd written in the Duke Law Review, which was very perceptive. So he had a fine legal mind, and yet there was something. Was there an insecurity in his life?
2: Some believe that there was, and I wouldn't be surprised for what that's true. I'm not enough of a psychologist or a psychiatrist to say. I do want to say this, though, Pat. You were very kind in some of your comments at the beginning of this show, and I do want to say to you that I feel that I'm sailing under false colors to a very large degree in accepting those accolades. There was never a time but what I didn't pray for guidance, divine guidance. I had decisions to make, and you, with your background in law, understand this. I had no precedent to go by, no legal precedent. I had to make decisions on matters that no one has ever been confronted with before.
1: And
2: I was resorting to prayer constantly to be certain that I had the courage to make the right decisions and that I would be steadfast. I had been praying in other years to this extent, too, in crises that I faced or any difficult situation. Not that I didn't resort to prayer generally, but I asked for special guidance in matters of that kind. I'd been reared in a minister's home, so prayer was nothing new to me. My father was a minister of the evangelical denomination.
1: Yes.
2: Yes.
1: Mm-hmm. Well, and so you were a disciple of Jesus Christ. You belonged to him during this entire matter, and you couldn't have gone through it without his help.
2: Without his help, there's no way. This is the main reason why I have written this book, Pat, is because I don't feel that it's proper for me to feel that I deserve all of these kind and wonderful things that you and others have said, when I know who really deserves it, because I did have a response to the prayers that I constantly used and where I was invoking divine guidance.
1: Did you have the biblical principles? Were there principles in the Bible that led you in these new waters, the untried, untested legal waters that you were in?
2: Well, of course, one of my very favorite passages in the Bible is, of course, the Sermon on the Mount, which I think contains our moral and ethic structure in our society today, if we will just follow it. We have it right there, very plainly set out. And, of course, it was violated in so many respects during Watergate and in other situations in which I have been involved, the war crimes trials, for instance. I conducted the very first war crimes trial, prosecuted the first one in World War II. Now, this was a very difficult situation, Pat, because there we were facing, questions of the administering of the death penalty, which is a very, very difficult thing to do.
1: Yes,
2: these were
1: is.
2: Before military courts that were accustomed to giving death penalties, military commissions.
1: Mm-hmm.
2: And don't believe that I wasn't on my knees asking for guidance because of the responsibility there.
1: Well, I tell you, I thank God that He raised you up for this very difficult assignment, and you were a great inspiration to people all across the country. The light shone through, and our republic stood because of what happened.
2: Yeah, well, you're very kind, but I want to give credit where credit is due.
1: Well, thank you, and I wonder, while Mr. Jaworski is here, if we couldn't pray for our nation. You know, we have a great country here. It was founded with biblical principles. Our Judeo-Christian heritage has given us this greatness. It's a rich land, a wonderful land. And I think the lesson, if there's one lesson in Watergate, is not so much that men are evil. We know that. Or that men will be grabbing for power if they get too much of it. We know that. But the miracle is that the republic stood without some violent overthrow and that we continued our institutions.
2: Right.
1: That was the miracle.
2: Absolutely it was.
1: I wonder if we could pray. This important book of Leon Jaworski called Crossroads, you ought to get that. He just wanted to come and write a book and say, I want to give credit to where it's due. But could we not now thank God for His goodness in carrying us through the Watergate crisis, and at the same time ask Him to bless in these days of trial ahead of us? There's some difficult days, don't you see, in this country?
2: There still are, of course, and always will be, I guess. Not that we're expecting another Watergate. There probably won't be one in a long period of time. But there'll be little Watergates.
1: Sure.
2: Yes.
1: And other crises.
2: Yes.
1: And why don't we pray right now? And I would just like us, if we could, to join hands together. Father, I thank You for my dear friend and brother in Christ. I thank You for the magnificent job that he did of upholding law and grace and the gospel of Jesus Christ in the midst of difficult times, and for his love that he had for his enemies as well as his friends in this. Now, Father, beyond this, though, we transcend one man or one occasion and think of this country, and we would pray for our nation. We would pray for its institutions, for its leaders, for its governors, for, Lord, the many, many public servants that do service in various capacities. And we would ask, Father, that You would give them wisdom, that You would uphold them, and that they might know the blessings of Jesus Christ. Thank You, Lord, for this moment in history, and we commit once again this land to Your hand, in Jesus' name, amen.
2: Amen.
1: Amen. God bless you, and thank you for
2: thank
1: being
2: you,
1: here
2: Pat.
1: With us.
2: It was great to be with you, and thank you for the wonderful service you're rendering.
1: You're very kind. We'll be back right now. Ben is at our telephones with some more news of people who are meeting the Savior who keeps us all going. Ben.
0: Thank you very much, Pat. I was just standing here looking at one of our counselors, talking to one of them. She had just reported that over 58 people this very day have now joined you in praying for America because they've come to know the reality of Jesus Christ in their lives. And we want to remind those of you who are watching the program, you were just praying with Pat a moment or two ago for our nation, that we are still fasting and praying on Wednesdays and Fridays. We're asking as many as possible to, one, pledge 15 minutes of prayer every day. Those of you who are in our prayer clock, we're still asking you to pledge at least a minimum of 15 minutes a day, twice a day if necessary, whatever, but at least 15 minutes a day to pray for our nation and revival in our world. And we are still fasting and praying and asking God to do something specific, to intervene in the difficult situations we're faced with. We're doing that on Wednesdays and Fridays till at least 3 p.m., and we're asking you to be one of those who join together with us and say, I'll be one who joins and prays for 15 minutes a day, or I will fast and pray on Wednesdays and Fridays till at least 3 p.m. Calls are flooding into our center, brother.
1: They sure are, and God is doing something wonderful. You know, I think we saw then a side of this great man, Leon Jaworski, that, you know, few people have seen before, at least on a national audience. This is thrilling, wasn't it?
0: Really was. The thing that really impressed me is so many people don't associate the ability to function logically and powerfully and directly and impartially with Christians.
1: You know, a few years ago at one of the great law schools of America, Paul's letter to the Romans was was assigned as an example of logical reasoning. It's one of the most beautiful examples of logic in our recorded history. And if you don't believe it, pick up your Bible and read Paul's letter to the Romans. But it was taught to young lawyers. The thing about a lawyer that makes him an easy Christian is that he understands crime and punishment. He understands justice, and he can understand substitutionary atonement. He understands grace. Lawyers should make the finest Christians because they deal in that environment, whereas the average person does not understand accountability before the law. And that's what God is. He's the great lawgiver. Welcome back, ladies and gentlemen, to part two of the 700 Club. A decade ago, the first Earth Day was held, with Americans from all walks of life pledging themselves to protect and preserve the Earth, its lakes, its forests, and streams. And out of that environmental movement was born something that some say has gone too far. There's a battle waging between energy and the environment, and our Washington office files this report today.
3: In his speech before a joint session of the Congress, President Reagan indicated that among his planned budget cuts was a vast curtailment of the synthetic fuels program.
4: We will continue support of research leading to development of new technologies and more independence from foreign oil. But we can save at least $3.2 billion by leaving to private industry the building of plants to make liquid or gas fuels from coal.
3: The SynFuels program had been a cornerstone of President Carter's drive to make America less dependent on foreign sources of oil. Carter, with the support of environmentalists, had supported development of alternative energy resources, and critics now charge it came at the expense of energy resources readily available. Famed atomic scientist Edward Teller.
5: We don't have any longer a nuclear engineer in the White House whose only role in nuclear energy was to do away with it.
3: The president's new Interior Secretary, James Watt, argues that for too long, environmentalists have inhibited the development of domestic coal and energy resources. He charges that America's vital interests have been lost in this national debate.
6: I think that people can become so shrill that they lose their credibility and that you can't hear them, and that we need to open up the lines of communication. We need to reach out so that we can sit down and reason together.
3: After the turn of the century, as America was industrializing, there was no debate. What was good for business was good for America. Only later did society ask what the costs of development would be and whether the environment should be sacrificed in the name of energy and development. Miro Todorovich, a physicist with the City University of New York, believes that environmental quality can be maintained while developed nations intensify their search for energy.
7: The majority of countries, people are now using only the amount of power corresponding to one single electric bulb. And if you expect that these countries, the people of these countries, would like just to go as far as to use two bulbs instead of one, it's almost a need to double the production of energy in the world.
3: President Reagan has announced his support of nuclear power in general and the acceleration of power plant licensing in particular. Teller argues that that commitment is long overdue.
5: The French are doing it. The Swedes are doing it. I am confident that we are going to do it. What we have produced so far, not in nuclear waste, in nuclear byproducts, is a small fraction of what we ought to produce to make a real contribution to the energy problem.
3: Teller and other scientists inside and outside the administration reject charges that they are anti-conservationist. Interior Secretary Watt, for one, has promised that there will be no retreat from environmental laws already on the books. Frederick Seitz of the Rockefeller University in New York says what's really at issue is an even-handed energy and environmental policy.
8: I am personally a conservationist, but I think things have been overdone. I could never worry that much about the snail darter.
3: But for many, more is at stake in this debate than the future of a fish. Their concern is that a headlong rush to reindustrialize America will come at the expense of its air and water and land. The real question in an affluent age of diminishing resources is, what is progress? What do we have to pay for it? And who or what suffers the cost?
0: You know, that's very interesting. He said, who or what suffers the cost of industrialization? The Industrial Revolution, cheap energy made it possible, and America was revolutionized by that.
9: Yeah.
0: Now they're talking about a thing called the reindustrialization of America. What does that mean? What are they talking about?
1: I think it's kind of a slogan, really. It sounded good in Business Week magazine, and so they had a big cover story on the reindustrialization. In order to get our industrial plant going again, we're going to have to invest about $3 trillion. That was 3 or 4 years ago. It'll probably be $5 trillion. We've got to build new factories. We've got to put in more modern techniques and so forth. Now, that's the reindustrialization. The thing that we have been doing, though, that raw, you know, the 19th century capitalism. I was trying to think the power, the unbridled power of robber barons would strip raw materials from the lesser countries to pass them through and make them into cars and tires and trucks and buildings and all this stuff. Sooner or later, you run out of things. I mean, you just can't keep that up indefinitely because the population continues to grow and you begin to pollute your waters. Jacques Cousteau said that you see globs of oil thousands of miles out in the ocean. The fish are dying. We're killing off the whales. We're killing off whole species of fish, not just the little old snail darter. But at the same time, our air is polluted. We've got acid rain coming down. And if we start putting in more coal to substitute, there's got to be some coming to grips with our environment. We've got to live in this world as stewards. God gave us the world as stewards, not as rapists, and we've attempted to rape it. And so you go into vast strip mining for lignite, or you go into these coal slurry plants, we don't have enough water for it, or with these syn fuels, some of them are just enormous boondoggles, but the attempt is to keep a very wasteful, high consumption economy going without any concern about these other people and these other lands. And, you know, the trouble has been, if these environmentalists go too far, I mean, our lawyer, you ready for this? Our lawyer in Washington, FCC, it's weird. He represented a radio station in Alaska. They wanted to put up a little radio tower 200 feet in the air. Okay?
0: Okay.
1: Nothing wrong with that, is it? Not going to hurt anything very much. He spent about 2 years fighting it. You know why? Because there was an eagle that nested nearby. And the eagle normally flew from one tree to another tree. And the tree where the eagle nested and the tree that it used to fly to sit, they wanted to put
0: the sides of the tower?
1: And they wanted to put the tower in the middle. And so they said that would upset the eagle because he'd have to fly around the tower. True story. They held him up in court. I mean, for like a couple of years on environmental complaints on a 200-foot tower because that was the despoiling the environment. At Washington Lee University, true story, they said, would you tell us, they want to build a new building on your campus, what will this do to the environment? And apparently there was some squirrels that used to scamper up one tree and go down another tree, and that was the big environmental issue as to what was going to happen to those squirrels' psyche, whether they could find a different tree to put their nuts in. True! I mean, that's crazy.
0: It does sound like they want a campus.
1: You know,
0: let me ask you something now. Where is too far? I mean, where do you draw the line? I mean, where do you say this is detrimental to the environment? Ecology,
1: awful thing is we don't know, and we've got to go back to the golden rule of render, you know, do unto others you'd have them do unto you. We've got to keep in mind God. We've got to keep in mind the other nations. We've got to keep in mind future generations. We've got to know we can't have any more love canals. The Hooker chemicals that planted these loads of toxic waste. We can't put Keypone into the James River like they did, the Allied Chemicals subsidiary did here. We can't do that. We cannot just pour junk into our rivers and pollute them just because it's economically feasible. Sooner or later, we've got to live with it, but the trouble is we've got so many people. And it takes industrialization to give people jobs and to keep people at work and to keep up a certain standard of living. And
9: what we're liable to have to do is go through some awful crash to come out on the other side and make peace with our environment. Now, China has made more acceptable use of the balance, but we have to balance nature with man's needs on Earth. And I don't think people are addressing themselves. We get so strident on either side, you know. The environmentalists get all hyper about their thing, and the industrialists say, we're going to drill for oil, we want our energy coming out, we want our bucks come whatever. And you can't have that kind of attitude. There's got to be a loving spirit that we, before God, are stewards of a very beautiful earth, but we can't rape it. There's enough power, there's enough energy in God's universe. If we'll take it slow and easy, we can find it. This rapid reindustrialization, I don't think necessarily is the answer. We're going to be back with more right after this. Stay tuned.
10: God sent us Jesus Christ almost 2,000 years ago to free us from sin. 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
0: Hi, and welcome back to this portion of the 700 Club. You know, we've been talking about some of the difficulties that we might be faced with if some dramatic steps aren't taken to do something about our environment. But for many people right now, it's not a matter of what's going to happen with the environment. It's a matter of right now, we need someone who cares about us to reach out a helping hand. And a lot of people are saying, well, nobody really cares about me, and nobody's really going to go out of their way to do something for me. But since 1978, when a program that CBN began called Operation Blessing started, many people have found that that's just not the case. In the short time since about December, near Christmas of 1980, we mentioned on the CBN network that we're going to start a thing called Operation Blessing. We have helped out individually, now this is just direct aid to individually, over 2,000 families around our nation, as well as joining with hundreds of churches who have reached out to meet needs of people and have touched people from people that care. Cornelia Mutz is our national coordinator of Operation Blessing, and she's here with us to talk about what Operation Blessing is doing right now. Would you welcome her to the 700 Club, please? Cornelia, good to have you on the club.
12: Thank you.
0: Now, we talked about the fact that we have helped over 2,000 families nationwide since Christmas. Give me some specifics about how have we actually helped these families.
12: Okay, we've helped families in the area of food, heat, rent, mortgages, traveling. But basically, Ben, our biggest gifts have been toward food and heat and rent.
0: All right, now how does a person qualify for, let's just say somebody says, well, I live in my mortgage payment is $640 a month or $700 a month is thereabouts, and you know, I'd like to have a little help with my mortgage payment. How does someone qualify for that?
12: We couldn't help them with that amount, because we look, you know, we minister to the homeless, poor, and the destitute according to Isaiah 58. So, you know, we really pray for them, but $600 or $700 mortgage, you know, Operation Blessing is just not set up to, you know, meet those kind of needs.
0: So it would be someone more or less who, say, their rent is $250 or in that general vicinity, and perhaps because of sickness or been laid off from their jobs, they're about to lose their home and that sort of thing.
12: Yes, it would be in a situation like that where the husband was out of work and he's constantly going out looking for work, or he's ill, or, you know, in a situation, we look at those situations, we just don't hand food out, I mean the money out to people that call in and say, I need money. But we check each situation out to make sure that, you know, the Lord is leading us, and we know the Lord is leading us, and we're ministering to the homeless poor.
13: And you have, in cases, actually walked in and given food to people who literally had nothing on their shelves, and people have been helped with their fuel bills who were sitting wrapped up in blankets because they had nothing to help.
12: Yes. In fact, on Monday, we had a family in this area that had six children, and they had nothing to eat. And we worked through a local church. We contacted the church, and we asked the pastor to go and do a follow-up for us. So the pastor went and did a follow-up, and they took food. We gave the aid to the church, and the church, in turn, matched what we gave and went and ministered to that family. And they were really destitute. They had been in the house for a day or so and had nothing to eat.
13: Well, now, we don't have, Operation Blessing does not have a huge budget that we draw on to supply these needs. So where do the needs come from? Where do we, the supplies come from? Where do we get the things to meet the people's needs?
12: Okay, we get the things from people that call in. For example, a person called in and said, hey, I have food to give. And another person may call in with a need. And what we do, the majority of the time, we would try to contact that giver and give the giver the name of the needy person, because we don't have large funds here, you know. We, as fast as the funds come in, we'll give them out to help people in need.
13: So Operation Blessing, then, is kind of a one person reaching out to help another person.
12: Yes.
13: And CBN just has the privilege of being between the two.
12: Yes, yes. And okay, we encourage the person with the need, in turn, to give something. To give something in return. If you don't have money, maybe you can go and clean somebody's yard or do somebody's laundry. But it's something that you can do.
13: Give out of your need.
12: Yes, out of your need.
13: You mentioned the fact that you had given some food certificates to some people, and you had gone in later on to check on them, and the people had bought a bunch of junk food and stuff like that.
12: Yes, many times they buy a bunch of junk food. So what we're trying to do is put emphasis on the foods that they should buy that's high in protein, such, for example, the generic food, like powdered milk and soybeans and beans and the canned vegetables. These foods are high in protein, but they're also cheap, and we're not encouraging junk food. We want to be good stewards of the Lord's money, and we want to teach these people how to spend the money.
13: Well, speaking of that, one of the people who helps right here at CBN, who works in Operation Blessing, is a lady by the name of Ursula Teagarden, and she's here. And matter of fact, I believe she has, here she comes now with a basket, for like you've been to the shop. Here's the Ursula Teagarden. Give her a hand there. Let's sit that right there, Ursula, and we'll come on around and have a seat there, and we'll talk about this kind of thing. And let's see what we've got here. There you go. Now, what have you got in the bag here, Ursula?
14: Well, as Cornelia was saying, we have some foods here that are very nutritious and high in protein, and purpose of buying this food for the families is to not tempt the families to buy junk food.
13: Okay, now I'm looking at a bag here that just simply says pinto beans. Does this mean that the food value in this would be less than the food value in the grate, or is the food value the same?
14: No, the food value is the same.
13: So when you give the people funds, you encourage them to go out and buy healthful foods and generic brands.
14: Yes.
13: Now, just recently, matter of fact, as recent as yesterday, someone came in who had a specific need from North Carolina, I believe, and you helped them with that need. What happened as a result of that?
14: Well, she came into the office to pick a checkup from Operation Blessing. She had she was a single parent and had three children. Her house burned, and she was just in desperate need of finances. And so we asked her to come by. We wanted to talk to her personally, and she came, and we gave her the check and also gave her some food certificates to help her along over this temporary crisis. And she left the office. We visited, we talked, and she left the office, and as I heard that she had called in and had accepted Jesus.
13: As a direct result of that, someone came to know the reality of Jesus Christ. You see, that's what we're talking about. We're talking about reaching out a hand of compassion that does some good. So, if you'd like to be involved in Operation Blessing, call the counseling center nearest you. Now, please don't call and ask for Ursula or Cornelia, because they'll not be available. But if you call your local counseling center, either to participate on the giving end or if you have a specific need, you call in right
0: right now at the local counseling center, and someone will be there to talk to you. And don't forget, these are good, solid things that are available to you. And when you go shopping with a food certificate, look for these non-brand name generic foods and buy some healthy stuff. It'll help you out. There was a list that just went by on your screen a moment or two ago that tells you some of the things that are needed. And if you'd like to give away some food or something like that, you contact us. We'll be around to talk to you about it. Right now, we've got a very important message for you, and we'll have more for you on the 700 Club right after this. Stay tuned.
15: What are you doing? What are you trying to tell me?
16: I'm trying to tell you to marry me.
17: I want a divorce.
18: I'd love to marry you.
16: I've got the lawyer.
17: I've got the ring.
15: Well, since you're so together, why don't you go tell the kids?
17: Don't tell them yet. I want this moment to last a lifetime.
11: It can last a lifetime. Read the Bible and get to know the author of life.
1: Welcome back, ladies and gentlemen. You know, we were talking about Operation Blessing, and it's a blessing to us and a blessing to others, that if we help other people, it does something for us, and it opens up a door and an avenue into God's presence, because he said, if you pour out your soul to the hungry soul, then I will hear and I will answer you and your problem. But I would like to talk to you very quickly about what the Bible says about the most important thing of the whole world, and that is love. A survey was made by, of all groups, Playboy magazine, to a group of representative men. And they said, what would you like to have more than anything else in the world? And one of the things that was said by about 85% of the respondents is, we want love. And the second thing was, we want peace of mind. When asked how important religion was, they said about 15% said religion was important. The rest of them thought it was not important at all. So the thing that they wanted was love and peace of mind, and they could only be found, those two things, in God. It isn't found any other way. But they talk about love, and the first kind of love, they say the Greeks had a word for it, is something called eros. That's translated love. Make love, not war. That's physical love, sexual love. We get the word erotic from it. And that is the love that is portrayed by Hollywood, you know. Let's make love together. Well, that's what they're talking about. They're talking about erotic sexual love. But that really isn't lasting love. That's a physical type of thing that may or may not have any significance. Animals can practice this without any great problems. They have mating, and the mating has to do with stallions and mares and that kind of thing. And we partake of the mammalian order, but it isn't necessarily something that lifts us up. Now, we have something else that is translated love, called phileo. And there's a city that people are watching right now, Philadelphia, Philos Adelphos. That is, if you will, a family kind of love. It's the love of people involved in a like-minded pursuit. You love your children, you love your husband, you love your wife, not just erotically, but you love them because they're part of you. You love people in the common enterprise. The Democrats love Democrats, the Republicans love Republicans, and there is such a thing as brotherly love, where you have a warm feeling toward man as your brother, and so you feel benevolent towards other people. And there are many people who are philanthropists or what is called benevolent because, I misspelled that, let's see here. I have a hard time spelling sometimes. Somebody put up benevolent up there. But anyhow, they feel benevolent toward other people, and as a result, they say, this person is my brother. So, brotherly love. Now, the last kind of love is God's love. This is the love that involves sacrifice. It is the love that you love toward the unlovely, even toward your enemy. And the enemy can be the one who is willing, if you will, to kill you. And Jesus Christ on the cross looked down at his enemies and he said, Father, forgive them, for they know not what they do. Now, this is called agape love. This is called the love that transcends. This one is natural family love. A family loves each other. The Greeks love the Greeks. The Romans love the Romans. The Italians love the Italians. The Jews love the Jews. The Scotch love the Scotch, kind of thing. But this one says, you're my enemy. You're a Samaritan, and I'm a Jew, and I love you anyhow. You're an Arab, and I'm a Greek, but I love you anyhow. We have differing religions. We have different points of view. You're my enemy. You hate me, but I love you anyhow. And not only do I love you, I'm willing to sacrifice and give myself for you despite our differences. And I'm willing to come and redeem you and lift you out of where you are and bring you into a level of blessing. Now, that's the agape love of Jesus Christ. And when he comes in, the Bible says that the love of God is sin shed abroad in our hearts through the Holy Spirit that is given unto us. And that's the love that goes on. The Bible says these three last: faith, hope, and love. But the greatest of these is love. Ben?
13: Thank you, Pat. And many of these people are experiencing that love right now. I'm sitting here at our sunroom set, and someone just handed me a report of many people who have come to know the reality of this love that you've been talking about through now having a personal experience, a personal relationship with Jesus Christ. From Fort Smith, Arkansas, he's a 25-year-old young man there. From Gray, Louisiana, 28-year-old lady there, just met the Lord Jesus. From Norfolk, Virginia, somebody on Ashbury Street. Here's a 48-year-old man there. Vero Beach, Florida. Someone just called in. And speaking of Phila, here's from Philadelphia, Pennsylvania. 32-year-old lady who says, now I know what it means to be born again. From Sarasota, Florida, 27-year-old. People are calling in all over saying, I know now what you've been talking about. I once was blind, but now I see. And if you'd like to talk to someone about your personal relationships, you'd like to talk to someone who really will sit down and listen. Many times, you know, you just want somebody to listen to you. Well, we've got counseling centers all over America, and in many cases, in places around the world. The Philippines, there's a counseling center. So you, wherever you are, can go to your telephone right now, pick it up, call the number that's on your screen, and even after this program is off the air, if you call many of our counseling centers, there are 24-hour-a-day numbers, like 804-628-0700. That's a 24-hour-a-day counseling center. And there are other numbers available to you that you can talk to someone 24 hours a day. So wherever you are, whatever you're doing, whatever is important to you, there's someone who really cares about you. Before we go off the air, I'd like just to take a moment to pray for some of you who have been calling in and have not been had a chance for us to pray for you on air. We'd just like to pray for you. So right at this moment, if you would be kind enough to join me in prayer, we want to touch the Lord. We'll reach out and touch the hem of his garment, because the Bible says if two of you will agree, it can come to pass. Pray with me. Father, in the name of the Lord Jesus, touch the lives of those people who have been reaching out for help. Meet their needs. Touch the innermost being and set them free to serve you in Jesus' name. Amen and amen. Thank you very much for being with us. Don't forget the telephones will be available to you even after we're off the air. And so for Pat, and this is Ben, for all the rest of us, we'll see you later on. Goodbye. God bless you.
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0: The desert has bloomed. A 19th century vision of a Jewish nation has become reality. But once again, Israel's fate hangs in the balance.
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18: 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He's on a mission to help people discover Jesus and to find purity. Let's welcome Joshua to Newsmakers to break it all down. Joshua Broom, as always, it is great to chat with you. As somebody, again, you came out of this industry and now you're a preacher and you're out there and you're talking and you're sharing and you're evangelizing, and you see the truth so clearly more than anybody on this because of what you went through, because of what you saw, and because of the impact you're seeing now. You're one of the biggest enemies of the porn industry now, which is very, very interesting. How does porn impact people? And when I say people, not like, let's talk about the adults, because I think a lot of adults assume it has no impact on them. But how does it impact adults?
8: Yeah, I was actually on a call with Dr. Storage, who works with Dr. Amen in his clinic. And I think it's just so interesting where he was saying that literally, if you look at a CT scan that of someone who has been doing hardcore drugs,

0: So, if their brain is being impacted in that way, and their brain at that stage in life is maybe 40% developed, you're wiring that kid for addiction. Well, for the same thing for an adult, well, you're teaching your brain that I need something greater than reality. Because if you take, the most powerful impact of the brain that occurs naturally is an orgasm. But when you compound an orgasm with pornography, well, you're impacting your brain in a way that is supernatural. So you begin to desire something that is not, you can't replicate it naturally. Like there's no scenario in which you can engage with a person and have the response to your brain that you're getting from this. So all of a sudden you have an appetite that is insatiable because you can't actually obtain what you have a desire for, and you just go on this, this hamster wheel where you feel bad about what you did, but you can't not want desire what you did. Then you do it again, you feel bad about it, and over and over and over again. But yeah, I mean that's how it's impacting our brains, and there's a ton of detrimental things that happen to the brain, but then also in culture that we could get in as well.
1: For those who don't know the ins and outs of your story, they may be listening to this and they're like, how did this guy go from, I mean, you were at the end of your rope, while you were in the porn industry. You're at the top of the world, from the worldly perspective of money and fame and attention, but spiritually you were dying and you wanted to die. I mean, you were in a very dark place. To see where you are now, putting out Made Whole, I mean, this is pretty amazing. When people hear this and they might be saying to themselves, they're struggling, they're at the end of their rope, what would you say to them right now, based on your experience? What have you learned about God and what lessons would you want them? And I know this is a big question, but so go wherever you want with it. Would you want them to feel and think right now as they're maybe journeying through something different but equally painful?
0: Yeah, so for someone who's not familiar with my story, I grew up in a small town in South Carolina, and my mom and dad were both 15 when I was born. And I never had a relationship with my dad. And because he lived in proximity to where I lived, I saw him, become a father to two kids who were not me. I saw him marry someone who was not my mom. And the only way that, neurologically, our brains are created to close loops. So the only way to make sense of what didn't make sense to me is that it must be my fault. I must be insignificant in some way. So I began this journey of trying to become enough, do enough, earn enough, build enough so that I would be enough. And enough was the thing that I was grasping at. And, fast forward me, I'm in the porn industry, making millions of dollars, have success, status, all this stuff, and it doesn't fix me. And I come to the end of myself because what I thought would fix my life, when it didn't, it made everything worse. It amplified the anxiety, it deepened the depression. And then I ended up running for my life. And then I meet this girl, and to answer your question, I meet this girl, and I'm like, hey, I am this kid who is broken, and my dad didn't want me, and that caused me to try really hard to cover up the pain I didn't want to feel. And some of that pain equated to me doing, something that's on the internet that is probably going to be there forever. And this is not something I've done, but this is who I am. And her response was, well, I don't want to minimize your pain. I don't want to say that the decisions you made shouldn't have consequences. But I do want to say this: you're not defined by the worst thing you've ever done. You won't be defined by the greatest thing you ever do because you are not the author of you. God is. And there was this collision of grace and truth. And it made me introspectively say, well, what if she's right? And she invited me to church. And it turns out that she was, that shame was conquered on the cross. And I think that's the message that I love to preach. And that's the, it's in the content. It's just the idea that Deuteronomy 21 talks about that accursed is anyone who is hung on a tree. And then the contrast of that is in Galatians 3, 13 and 14, Paul says that the curse that was bestowed upon us fell on Jesus so that the blessing can fall on us. So at the cross, the worst of us meets the best of God, and he wins. And if you believe that to be true and live as if it's true and invite that God, that same Jesus that offers you forgiveness, well, he will reconcile you, redeem you, and restore you. And he doesn't waste a thing. So the fact that I travel and preach and Hope and I have done this course and

0: It's pretty cool that her name is Hope, and she's the person that told me that, and we were celebrating 10 years of marriage the same month this course is coming out. Let's go. God's not surprised. And in the same way, when, you know, when Paul walked into synagogues, it's like, hey, man, you know, weren't you just trying to kill us? You know, like, no, God has redeemed and restored, and he doesn't waste a thing. So Romans 8:28, like, all means all. And what I am inviting people into is, man, I might not be, you know, the perfect picture of anything, but I do know a perfect God, and that perfect God, his desire is to reconcile all people to himself. And if marriage is a picture of Jesus Christ in his church, then that means nobody has gone too far, nobody has done too much, and his heart and his hope for you is to be reconciled to himself.
1: Josh Broom, as always, great hanging out with you.
0: Absolutely. Good to see you.
1: 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We'll be right back in just a moment with more Newsmakers.
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12: So this is the first time anything's been shown to reduce the risk of developing an autoimmune disease, much less something as simple as a supplement we can get over the counter.
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1: Welcome back to Newsmakers. Next up, actor Chris Klein joins the show to talk all about his new movie, Bad Counselors. He also talks about faith, Hollywood, and so much more. Let's welcome him here to Newsmakers. Chris, excited to have you on today to talk about the new film, Bad Counselors. This is a comedy. It's got a really interesting storyline. Give us the elevator pitch. If you were trying to convince somebody to watch this film that you star in, what would you tell them?
14: I would tell them this is a very, very, very lighthearted comedy. This is a very, very lighthearted buddy comedy. That's a story about second chances and a little bit of redemption. At its heart, it's a story about finding grace in yourself and becoming a better person than you were. And that's a story that resonates for all of us. You know, the beautiful journey of Matt Cornett's character Grayson and Ramon Reed's character Tyler. These are two young men who are trying to find themselves. This is a story as old as time, and it's something that will resonate with with anybody that has come of age.
1: A lot of actors have been much more open about their faith journeys, not just actors, singers too. You've got like Gwen Stefani, you've got people coming out of the woodwork saying, I'm a Christian, or like, oh, I want to share my faith. And it felt like 5-10 years ago, there was less of that in Hollywood. I don't know if you've noticed that or what you make of that, but it feels like there's more of an openness among people. And it may not just be an openness. It may be that more people are actually finding faith right now. I don't know. But as somebody who's been in the industry for a long time, you would have a different perspective. So I guess I'm interested in what you've thought about that, or if you've even noticed that trend at all.
14: Well, frankly, I haven't noticed that trend, but I'm not much of a trend analyzer. That's not really my thing. I'm a dad, I'm a husband, I'm on my island.
1: You're living your life.
14: And maybe to my detriment, I don't pay much attention to what's in the zeitgeist, out there. When I'm analyzing scripts and I'm looking at characters, it's really about what can I bring? What in my life it parallels this character's life? Where do I fit in? What interesting take can I give to this character? And so, we as actors, it starts with what we have in our toolbox, and what's in our toolbox is our experiences, our frame of reference, our memories. For this particular character, Billy, I'll be the first to admit that I've been so very, very blessed with some absolutely wonderful mentors in my life. I'm one of the men out there that was touched by really, really awesome dudes, coaches, pastors, my dad, just men that really helped me know what it was to be a good human, and to give me direction and to give me support and to help me build that foundation from which I could then jump after my dreams and after my goals and after my aspirations. I'm well aware that there are plenty of men out there that didn't grow up with that luxury. It truly is a luxury. And it's that mentorship is something that, now that I'm paying it forward with my children and their peers, and having the opportunity to play a mentor on TV or play the dad of teenagers, after coming up in the business as the one playing the teenager, all those sorts of things go into that sort of decision-making process. I think, to be a part of a movie that my children can watch. I haven't been a part of too many movies that my kids I think some of my early work, when they're old enough, there will be a reckoning for sure. But I think, this is going to be the first picture, that I've been a part of that my kids are going to get to see on the big screen, of me. And I'm really excited about that.
1: I love that. Well, I'm excited for you on this project. The movie is Bad Counselors, and people need to go out to theaters and check it out. Appreciate your time today.
14: Hey, Billy, thank you so much for having me. Anytime you want to talk, I'd love to talk more, and I appreciate you so much having me on.
1: Thank you. Really appreciate you. You can find out more about Bad Counselors at badcounselors.com. We'll be right back in just a moment with more Newsmakers.
3: I wanted to be a boy one week. I wanted to be a girl next week. It was constantly like that, confusion always in my mind. I always felt like I was more in tune to femininity.
15: At 16, Tommy decided it was time to give in to those desires. Now addicted to meth, he dropped out of school and began frequenting gay chat rooms and nightclubs.
3: I had an internal knowing that it was just wrong.
15: Despite his doubts, Tommy started taking female hormones and making plans to have a sex change operation. Tommy was doing drugs with his brother and sister when he felt an oppressive, paralyzing fear. Terrified, Tommy left the house and went to his mom, who had recently committed her life to Christ.
3: I had to cry out to God because I just knew in that moment that he was the only one that was able to help me. So I remember just telling him, I'm sorry of the lifestyle that I was living. I just went into this deep place of repenting and asking for forgiveness. If Jesus did it for me, he could do it for you. We all need a savior. We all come from a place of brokenness.
16: The veil between us and the Lord is thinnest when we're in our suffering. You know, this brain tumor that keeps coming back, craniopharyngioma you're born with. And when they diagnosed me, they gave me all of the different ways that I could deal with this tumor through, you know, these actions and prayer and exercise and just do everything I can. And the last two appointments with my physician, it shrunk. They don't shrink. They just don't. And it's, God gets all the glory. We're here by his grace and mercy. Our bodies are fragile but resilient, temporary. So we live our days joyfully. We live our days hopefully. We live our days faithfully. And in doing that, my goodness, it changes the world.
1: Welcome back to Newsmakers on the CBN News Channel. For our final segment, Naomi Anderson, the co-founder of Verity Collective, joins the show to talk all about Gen Z, revival, and what she's seeing happen on college campuses. Let's welcome her here to the show. You are tackling a topic that's very important to me, and it has to do with young people, truth confusion, where we are in the culture right now. And you are the co-founder of the Verity Collective. We're going to talk about a lot of those topics here in the next few minutes. But for those who don't know, what is your movement and what are you trying to accomplish?
17: Yeah, thanks so much. Well, our movement, like you said, is Verity Collective, and it is to bring the truth of Jesus Christ to this generation. We believe that there is a lot of confusion and noise in this world for them, and we want to bring them back to the one and only truth, which is Jesus.
1: I love that. And, you know, a lot of these young people watching them, I mean, I'm 42 now, so I think back 20 years to what I was thinking, what I was experiencing, what I was feeling. I think back even, you know, 12 years to turning 30 and kind of going in as a young parent into my 30s. And I'm watching so many young people face these insane obstacles because they've been told that they can believe or think whatever they want, that the truth is relative, that they can sort of just navigate life however they choose and that it's going to work out well. Well, it feels like they're realizing that's not true. And so they've hit this wall. What opportunity do you feel is out there right now for Christians to reach these young people with the truth? Because it feels like they're craving it.
17: Yeah, I 100% agree. It's what we're hearing when we are on campuses and on the streets from this generation is they are craving the truth. They just don't know what it is because they've been told to define it for themselves. So when we ask them what is truth, they literally will sit there on camera and it'll take them minutes to try to decide because they have been told truth is objective. You can define your own truth. And yeah, that's we're seeing that too. They just need to be pointed back to the truth.
1: Yeah. And, you know, when you look at some of the issues that young people are facing, right? They're facing anxiety. There are relational struggles. We're more connected than ever, but we're more disconnected, you know, emotionally than ever. Mm-hmm. What are some of the patterns you're seeing on campuses as you're interacting with, and I know as a parent as well, I'm sure you've seen this firsthand, but as you're interacting with these young people?
17: Well, like you said, I mean, studies are showing, a new study came out that 94% of high school students actually are experiencing some sort of mental health issue on a monthly basis. And when we talk to the students on the campuses or on the streets, we go to parks, we go everywhere, they say they are struggling with anxiety, they're struggling with depression. And it all forms around this idea of what is my identity and where am I grounded in? And they just don't have a landing solid spot.
1: Yeah, and it's interesting too, because there seems to be this disconnect and disparity. And I know we need more research on it. There's a lot of conversation around men and women. You know, there was one survey of high school seniors, and they ask every year, boys and girls, hey, do you ever want to get married? And every year, women, young women, are much more likely than men to say, yeah, I would love to get married one day. This year, for the first time, men were more likely than women to say that they wanted to get married at some point. And you hear a lot of anecdotal conversation about that, but some of the other data that's out there shows that it's young men who are picking up their Bibles more, that they're reading the Bible more, they're going to church more, and that women are falling away from it. And so again, I think we need more research on it to understand what's going on. But what do you make of that? That's really interesting. Those trends are the opposite of what I would have thought.
17: Yeah, I haven't heard the one about the females, but I actually have been reading about the men coming back to more of the Orthodox church. And we were actually talking to a young guy on campus in Austin a couple weeks ago, and he was saying that he had never been taught the word before. He had grown up in a Christian home, but never really went through the scripture. And I think that these young men are craving solid biblical truth. And that only comes from reading your Bible and picking up the word and being taught it by a Bible teacher.
1: Yeah. And that seems to be the thing that needs to happen, obviously, more than anything, because one of the other things that we're seeing is that young people are also attracted to crystals and the occult. And because there's this gap, there's sort of this, hey, we want an answer. I think a lot of Christians assume, oh, well, they're going to come to Christianity first. Well, maybe not. This is where what you're doing is so important. We have to be able to step into this and point people towards the truth. So talk a little bit about what is the future like for Verity Collective? You're out there, you're talking to young people. What do you hope to do? Where do you want to see the organization and the movement in the next, you know, let's say 2 years?
17: Yeah, thanks. Well, we really want to grow. We are planning to hit college campuses around the United States starting September when kids go back to school. And it really is just to be a presence on the campus and to start conversations. What we're recognizing is that when you actually pull someone aside and start asking them questions like, what is truth? They have a yearning to know what it is that you want them to know. They'll ask like, well, what do you believe truth is? And it really does open up an opportunity for us to speak the gospel of Jesus Christ to them. And they are excited to hear it. We're wanting to start a movement called 146. It's part of under our umbrella. And it really is, an opportunity for kids to see t-shirts that we're creating or hats that have this 146. And we want people to be able to see it and say, what's 146? And that Christian kids can have a boldness to share their faith.
1: I love that. Where can people go if they want to get more information on what you're doing?
17: Yeah, our socials are veritycollective.co, and then that's the same with our website, www.veritycollective.co.
1: Thank you so much for your time. Appreciate it.
17: Yeah, thank you so much for having me.
1: If you want to know more about Verity Collective, go to veritycollective.co. We'll be right back in just a moment with more Newsmakers.
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8: This week on Christian World News, Russia cracks down on Christians. The Kremlin is targeting a Christian ministry that's been at work in that country for decades. Plus, axis of aggression, how authoritarian nations like Russia, China, and others are working together to persecute the church. And this Haitian pastor fled his country because his life was in danger from criminal gangs. Now he's seeking asylum here in the United States. As he awaits a decision, he continues preaching a message of faith and hope. Hello, everyone. Welcome to this week's edition of Christian World News. I'm George Thomas. A Christian ministry in Russia has been targeted by the Putin regime. Mission Eurasia trains, equips, and mobilizes Christians in the former Soviet Union for ministry. Activities include children's ministries, humanitarian outreach, and scripture and literature distribution. Now the Russian government has designated it an undesirable foreign mission group, accusing it of promoting outside influences inside Russia. Russian agents are going after ministry contacts and partners who can face criminal charges for their connection to the ministry. Joining us now is Sergei Rakuba, president of Mission Eurasia. I have traveled with Sergei and his team reporting on the work of this ministry for decades. Sergei, great to have you back on the broadcast. Tell us what's happening to the Russian Christian leaders, churches, schools, and other ministries who have partnered with you guys at Mission Eurasia.
9: George, thank you so much again for the opportunity and great to be on your show. Always grateful to CBN for covering what's happening in the Christian world, but especially in the region where Mission Eurasia is involved in ministry, equipping the church to be stronger, to continue spreading the gospel despite all the circumstances there. Just in the recent months, Mission Eurasia was officially declared as an undesirable organization in Russia. It means we bring influence that Russia wants to control and wants to protect Russian people from. And what's happening now, so that after we were added to that list, and we, it's a not a short list, we're at least, we are number 352, and there are quite a few others, you know, organizations like Child Evangelism Fellowship, following us not far behind. So after that declaration or announcement that Mission Eurasia is not a desirable organization anymore in Russia, churches, seminaries, national Bible schools, pastors, Christian leaders can face serious consequences, criminal consequences, simply for just simple reason for possessing or using our materials. And we published hundreds of thousands of Bibles, New Testaments, training materials. And the agents now go and they check on Christian bookstores. They go to seminary libraries. They go to Bible classes. They go to offices. And if they find a book labeled that it was published by Mission Eurasia, if it has our logo on it. So, of course, you know, people have the consequences, you know, and get punished. Even top leaders, denominational leaders, are not exception from this.
8: And Sergei, when you said that you are among a list of over 300 organizations on that list, are those all evangelical Christian organizations?
9: No, those 350 plus are not necessarily evangelical organizations. They can be political organizations, they foreign groups that are involved in Russia. And to a certain, I don't know, standard, they are not desirable in Russia, and the Russian government decides that. But we're not a political organization. We are not building a political party. We're not building political influence. We are there to help the national church to spread the gospel and reach to Russian people with the gospel, to help Russian people to know the Bible truth. So, and that's unfortunately, you know, so that seems like Russian government, I don't know if the Orthodox Church is behind this decision, but they see us as destructive influence or as not desirable influence in Russia. Well, and controlling this segment, you know, Russian government put us, added us to that list, declaring us as undesirable foreign organization.
8: Sergei, what does that say about Russia today, the state of religious freedom, when it looks at a Christian organization like yourself as an undesirable organization? What do you think that that says about the Russian government?
9: I mean, I think the motives, and Russia has been doing this for a while now, so that the Russian government increasingly views independent organization with Western connection as a threat, especially religious organizations. It's a, I don't know, threat to the monopoly of the Russian Orthodox Church. Evangelical Christians with international relationships are especially vulnerable. And when the Russia wants to control issues of faith, they want to control the life of all people in Russia. So issues of religious freedom there, it's a huge concern. There are people of faith are in prisons in Russia today. And so that's, I think, you know, so that's what the main reason that the Russian government, you know, wants to control any foreign influence, especially religious, you know, or so. And the government in Russia is tightening control over this segment of the societal life in Russia. And that's why our Christian work being characterized as foreign influence. That's what's happening.
8: Yeah, in the last few seconds that we have, I'm curious, how are Russian evangelical believers today doing? And how can we support them in the midst of this crackdown?
9: George, Russian evangelical believers are under tremendous pressure, but many remain faithful. And I would encourage your followers, all who view this news segment, I would encourage them to pray for courage, for wisdom, for protection, those who remain faithful in Russia. We must be careful how not to expose people in Russia after we were declared as undesirable, because we don't want to expose them to any risk. So when the Russian government may jeopardize them with criminal investigation. And I would encourage Christians outside of Russia to continue praying and speaking for religious freedom and supporting believers, people of faith in Russia, where it can be not safe for them. So, and that's what I want to encourage you and your viewers to continue praying for people in Russia.
8: Absolutely. And thank you for bringing this to our attention. My good friend Sergei Rakuba with Mission Eurasia, doing great work, not just in Russia, but throughout the countries of the former Soviet Union. Thank you, sir. I appreciate you coming on the broadcast.
9: Thank you so much, George.
8: You're most welcome.
9: Thank you.
8: Okay, so up next, how authoritarian nations like Russia are forming an axis of aggression. And guess what? They're targeting the church. We'll have that story in a moment.
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8: Welcome back to Christian World News. The religious persecution in Russia is just one element of a growing trend of repression by authoritarian governments. Access of Aggressors is a new book from the Foundation for Defense of Democracies. It highlights China, Russia, Iran, and North Korea and their growing cooperation to destabilize the U.S. and the West through economic, technological, and military domains. The book points out another practice common to these regimes. They do not tolerate Christianity, and they're working together to persecute the church. Samuel Benoit is a research analyst for the Foundation for Defense of Democracies, and he joins me now for more. Access of Aggressors claims these countries don't just persecute Christians within their own borders, but they're actually coordinating with one another to target the church. Explain what they're doing.
16: Yeah, and thank you for having me. It's important to understand that even though these four countries have a lot of differences, one of the things they unite on besides hating America is hating Christianity, because it falls outside of the authoritarian model if people have faith in God more than the state. So practically, much of this comes from China and Russia and goes to North Korea and Iran. Just in general, China provides technology for all of these countries to surveil and suppress Christian worship. You see that most odiously in North Korea, where if you're found possessing a Bible, you and three generations of your family can be sent to a labor camp. China also helps North Korea by sending back North Korean refugees to North Korea to face punishment. Russia and Iran have also collaborated quite a bit on developing an ideological framework to sort of put this state first, religion last framework into international law. They call this traditional values, and they've been attempting for the past decade plus to get these traditional values to replace universal human rights, which includes religious freedom. And that is one of the ways they seek to legitimize repressing Christian worship.
8: You talked about China and the use of their surveillance technology. You guys in the book call China the cornerstone of this access. Why is that?
16: Because China has built domestically probably the most sophisticated surveillance system in the world, and it's been successful enough, especially for them with their authoritarian aims, that other authoritarian governments want this technology. So one of the companies we highlight is Tiandi, which sells surveillance cameras mostly to Iran, and they've used that not only to track down Christians and send them to prisons under horrific conditions, but they've also sent this technology to Russia as well, so that they can maintain their monopoly on state power.
8: Yeah, we were just talking to the previous guest, Sergei Rakuba. His organization has just been designated undesirable. I'm curious, Samuel, what is the sort of common belief about Christianity in these countries, Russia, North Korea, Iran, China, that makes each of these regimes see Christianity as a threat to national security?
16: Well, there are two things that they all share, although there are a lot of different ways that they characterize these things because they have different beliefs and methods of legitimacy. But fundamentally, they see Christianity as a conduit for Western influence, one. Mm-hmm. So you'll often see the governments of these countries, Iran and China, actually all of them, very explicitly call independent Christian worship fifth column or Western-backed. In Iran, they call it Israel-backed and Zionist Christianity, and that's one method they use to criminalize it. Another is a more fundamental belief where Christianity sort of challenges authoritarianism on a broad level, which is that authoritarian governments want the state to be the ultimate power, and there can be nothing to compete with state power. And in Christianity, belief in God and, you know, and belief in Jesus really subsumes that and makes it so that your ultimate faith, who you belong to, does not go to the authoritarian government.
8: China's President Xi Jinping is scheduled to come to the United States to visit the White House in September. And obviously we have dealings with Vladimir Putin, with North Korea, with Iran, now with these negotiations. What can the Trump administration and the U.S. Congress do to address this issue of Christian persecution as it relates to these four countries?
16: There are many things that the Trump admin can do, and it's been probably the most vocal on the Christian persecution issue than any other administration. I would say one of those things would be to sanction the enforcement bodies within Russia and China that are conducting the persecutory efforts. In Russia, it's the FSB, which is their security bureau. They're the ones who I'm sure your previous guests can speak more about this. But they've basically destroyed the Ukrainian Orthodox Church in occupied Ukraine, to the point that it's only now Russian Orthodox, which falls under, essentially the Kremlin. And for China, there are the United Front Work Department is the CCP body that's in charge of, you know, rounding up Christians thousands at a time and destroying house churches, arresting and sentencing these pastors, you know, including Ezra Jin, who recently got released. So you would want to see at least discussion of that within the Trump administration in his dealings with China and Russia.
8: Yeah. Okay, terrific. Samuel, we'll have to leave it there. The book is called Access of Aggressors. Samuel Benoer of the Foundation for Defense of Democracies, thank you so much for coming on the broadcast. Very, very insightful. Appreciate it. Up next, a Haitian pastor who fled for his life is seeking asylum here in the United States. As he awaits a decision on his fate, guess what? He continues to preach the gospel.
17: Something has been happening on campuses across the nation. I'll never forget what I saw.
18: We did not plan this at all.
19: What in the world is happening?
17: Thousands of students around this body of water.
19: I don't know, I'm just in awe of God.
20: Gen Z has been written off. They're not the generation that's, you know, following the standards.
19: Honestly, I would just post and post and post and make sure that it looked like everything was okay when deep down it wasn't.
21: People hate on college students, Gen Z, so much, saying there's no hope for Gen Z.
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19: It's just getting started.
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25: And that's the hope, and that's the whole conceit of the show, is seeing Jesus through the eyes of those who met him.
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8: Folks, welcome back to the broadcast. A Haitian pastor now living here in the United States in New Jersey says he fears for his life if he is forced to return to his home country. Pastor Samuel Dupre, his wife and their two children are seeking political asylum. This as legal protections for many migrants are coming to an end. While Pastor Dupre waits for the decision, he continues to preach a message of faith and hope. Kelly Wright reports on the Dupree's family's quest for freedom.
26: Bon Dieu qu'on délivre moun.
27: Pastor Samuel Dupre is preaching in Creole at Shekinah Ministries Church in Philadelphia. His message is about God's grace, mercy, and compassion. But for Dupre, those words carry special meaning. He says he is now praying for compassion for his own family. The U.S. Supreme Court cleared the way for the end of temporary protected status for hundreds of thousands of migrants, including roughly 300,000 Haitians. Dupre fears deportation and says returning home could cost him his life.
28: I cannot go back.
27: Why?
28: The gangs, they will kill me. Anywhere I go, they will kill me. They have connection. And we have gangs everywhere.
27: You can't go to the police in Haiti for protection.
28: The police, they're not going to do anything. Because me, I was in Haiti, and the gangs, they came after me, and I report that to the police. And the police, they didn't do anything for me.
27: Dupre's journey began years ago in France, where he earned two master's degrees at the University of Strasbourg. He was a teacher in France when he decided to return to Haiti to serve his country by teaching at a college and starting a Bible school and church. He hoped to help amid Haiti's deepening political chaos and violence. Instead, he says he found himself confronting corruption at the college, including allegations that female students were trading sex with teachers in exchange for passing grades. He reported those cases to authorities and says that made him a target for gangs. He says they even came to his home to kill him. He wasn't there, but they left a letter along with bullets on his plate to warn him.
28: They control the government because a lot of people in the government, they are members in those gangs also. That's why they control the governments and the people.
27: He then came to the United States in 2020 and reunited with his sister in New Jersey. But with not enough room for his family of four, a church took them in, giving them space in a small storage room. The family had no privacy and no way to cook or even shower.
28: We were not happy, but we didn't know where to go.
27: Then help arrived. HIAS, the Hebrew Immigrant Aid Society, connected the family with Congregation Kol Ami and several churches in South Jersey. Attorney Steve Janoff, a HIAS volunteer, helped the family find better housing and navigate the asylum process. Janoff says Dupre has done everything right as he seeks to build a life in the United States.
0: What's so frustrating is that Pastor Samuel, like so many other Haitians, followed the rules and did exactly what they were asked to do. He came here fearing persecution. He filed an asylum application, paid the fee, filed for a work authorization, was granted a work authorization, went to work, got a job, paid taxes, continued to follow all of the laws, to start a life here where he has acted as a pastor preaching in churches and also in our synagogue.
27: Janoff adds it would be cruel to send Pastor Dupre back to Haiti, a country that is widely known for being dangerous. The State Department issued a travel ban to Haiti. It states, do not travel to Haiti due to the risk of crime, kidnapping, terrorism, unrest, and limited health care. Knowing the danger that Dupre and his family faces is one reason why Fervent Church in Voorhees, New Jersey, is part of a coalition of churches and synagogues providing help. Pastor Mike Rosado says supporting immigrant families is part of the church's mission.
1: What are the simple ways that we can express the gospel in just being there for Samuel and his family? And the way we do that, obviously, through prayer. The way we do that is through food. The way we do that is support any way possible. You know, we just come from a conviction of when Jesus said in Matthew 25, "When you help the stranger, you help me," and that's our angle. That's our viewpoint on the matter.
27: While his future remains uncertain, Dupre continues his ministry. He teaches a weekly Bible school over Zoom for people in Haiti, allowing him to serve from a safe distance. And he speaks at churches and synagogues across New Jersey and Pennsylvania, urging others to hold on to faith through hardship.
2: If you can stay here in America, what will you and your wife and your two children offer America?
28: Oh, we can offer a lot of things. I'm a pastor. We can share the gospel of the God. We can share also to people God's compassion, and also I'm a teacher. I can become a teacher in college here, and I can help people. I have a PhD, and also I can pay tax. A lot of things we can do for America.
4: The Trump administration is demanding that former TPS holders either self-deport or face arrest and forced repatriation. Advocacy groups are lobbying Congress to pass legislation extending protections for immigrants who could be sent back to countries where their lives are at risk. Dupre says he continues to pray that his family will be allowed to remain in the United States. For now, he says his mission is to keep serving others while he waits for that decision. At the White House, Kelly Wright, CBN News.
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3: Finally this week, an American missionary held captive since last October has been released. Kevin Rideout was kidnapped in the West African nation of Niger. According to the missionary group SIM International, the 50-year-old pilot is in good health and will soon be reunited with his family. While no group has claimed responsibility for the kidnapping, jihadis linked to Al-Qaeda and ISIS are very active in Niger. Rideout's release reportedly had been a top priority for the White House since his abduction. Well, folks, that is it for this week's edition of Christian World News. Until next week, goodbye. And from all of us, God bless you.
4: Washington's words are powerful because they express an idea of a world that's different from the one everybody grew up in.
5: 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But is it really meant for everyone?
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9: Coming up on this edition of Jerusalem Dateline, the U.S. continues the blockade, and President Trump says the plan is to cripple Iran's economy. And a CBN News exclusive interview with Ambassador Mike Huckabee. Plus, looking back at the disengagement 21 years ago, when Jewish communities left their homes in Gaza and Samaria. Did it pave the way for October 7th? All this and more coming up on this edition of Jerusalem Dateline.
10: Hello and welcome to this edition of Jerusalem Dateline. I'm Chris Mitchell.
11: And I'm Julie Stahl.
10: The battle over Iran is moving from the military to the economic front as Washington prepares new measures aimed at crippling Iran's economy. Here's the latest on these and other stories.
12: The Trump administration says its naval blockade is taking a serious toll on Iran's economy and hurting its military and ability to finance its terrorist groups. Treasury Secretary Scott Bessent says even tougher measures are coming next week.
13: So it will be a combination of economic isolation like the world has never seen before and the continued blockade in the Strait of Hormuz that will keep anything from going in or out of the Iranian ports.
12: But the battle over the Strait of Hormuz is far from settled. Defense Secretary Pete Hegseth says the U.S. Navy can maintain the blockade as long as necessary.
14: Indefinitely, the United States Navy can maintain a blockade like that, because we'll rotate ships in and out as we have and will continue to.
12: President Trump says the U.S. has total control of the strategic waterway, writing on Truth Social, "I think we will keep it." Iran disputes the idea of U.S. control, insisting the strait remains blocked until Tehran's conditions are met. And there was more violence overnight, with the United Arab Emirates accusing Iran of attacking two vessels belonging to Abu Dhabi's National Oil Company. No injuries were reported. Vice President J.D. Vance says Washington's objectives remain clear.
15: I think this ends with the United States in a stronger position.
11: with Iran not having a nuclear weapon, and with the Strait of Hormuz returned to a place where oil and gas prices are stable for the American people.

0: rather than others. That is not right, and it causes immense damage.
1: From Iran to Gaza and Judea and Samaria, Israel and its allies are facing multiple flashpoints as Washington tries to pressure Tehran without widening the war. Joshua Swanson, CBN News, Jerusalem.
2: U.S. Ambassador to Israel Mike Huckabee has met face-to-face with President Trump and Prime Minister Netanyahu, and he's pushing back hard on reports of a rift. He's also sounding the alarm over rising Jew hatred and the eroding global support of Israel.
3: Earlier this week, I had the chance to sit down with the ambassador and get his insight on these and other topics. Here's the first part of our conversation. Ambassador Mike Huckabee, great to be with you. Thanks for joining us.
4: Thank you, Chris. Great always to be with you.
3: Ambassador, there's been many reports of tension and a rift between Prime Minister Netanyahu and President Trump. You've been in the room with them. What's the story?
4: There's not a rift, and I have been in the room. I've been on calls, and I've been with them individually before or after the calls. There is honest conversation between two leaders who actually get along quite well. They don't agree all the time on everything. But I tell people I've been married 52 years. My wife and I don't agree on everything all the time. But it doesn't mean that our relationship is shattered by the fact that we have enough, I guess, common ground that we can be honest with each other. It's refreshing that you have two leaders who are personal enough in their relationship that they can be honest with each other. So the idea that they're mad at each other or that there's a split, I would just tell you categorically that's not true.
3: We're seeing an erosion of support for Israel, seeing it in the Democratic Party and the DSA and some of the candidates that have won just in the last few days in the primaries. What's your concern about this rise of anti-Israel sentiment?
4: Well, first of all, it concerns me that it is a real effort to deny a biblical connection. That's of concern to me as a believer. As a diplomat, my concern is that it is lacking context and it's lacking truth. Because for people to have this sense of Israel doesn't matter, or that it's okay to be irrationally hateful toward Jewish people, that is a concern because there is a very important thing that Americans tend to miss, and that is that Israel and America's relationship, it's about technology and military hardware and intelligence and all those things. But more than any of that, it is about the shared values of a Judeo-Christian foundation upon which America was built. And without that foundation, there would never have been an America.
3: And this anti-Semitism, Jew hatred, has risen exponentially since October 7th.
4: Yeah.
3: What is your concern for the Jewish people in America and around the world? And how should evangelicals stand with Israel and the Jewish people right now?
4: Sure. I think it's the greatest anxiety that Jewish people should have right now is that everything that they thought would never happen again and the cry after the Holocaust was never again. And here we are. We're seeing it again. And it's almost the same pattern. And the word anti-Semitic, I know we use it a lot. I've decided not to use it as much because I think people are numb to it, and it just becomes this nebulous term. They really don't know what that means. So I just use the term, it's Jew hatred, as you just did, because I feel like that's really what it comes down to, people hating Jews. And if you ask yourself why, then you come to the conclusion it's irrational. But where do they get this? They get it from TikTok, and they get it from Twitter, and Instagram. They get it from so-called influencers, many of whom are paid handsomely by foreign governments to present these messages from bots that are created in foreign countries, whether it's Qatar, Russia, China, all to create division and consternation among younger people who don't have the frame of reference, who may not have the benefit of getting news from sources that are edited and carefully vetted. These are just sources that come from anywhere in the planet, and a person can say anything he or she wants, and nobody's there to correct it or to say, wait a minute.
3: You've seen a lot here. You've seen war in Gaza, war with Iran. You've been in bomb shelters.
4: Yeah.
3: Look.

0: Looking forward, what gives you hope?
1: My hope is built on something far bigger than any document that human beings could sign. And it's the document that God gave us, the Bible, His Word. And when I read it and I believe it to be not just true, but infallibly true, can't be amended, can't be changed or altered. And that book is the solid rock on which I think we can all stand and say, well, you know, I don't know how things are going in the mid of the fourth quarter, but I know when the final whistle sounds, we come off this field victorious. And I'm okay with that.
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3: Stay connected with CBN News all day across our platforms.
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0: Well, you first came in 1973, so yeah. Could you imagine back in 73 that you'd be here as ambassador, and as you say, in one of the most consequential times in Israel's history?
1: Well, when I came in 73, I was 17 years old. I couldn't imagine getting to come back ever, and certainly not as an ambassador. I would never have imagined the pathway from that moment when I first came here, was overwhelmed with just the extraordinary nature of this country, felt just magnetically connected to it. I've told people this is the only place in the world I've ever been where I felt at home in a place I'd never been before. And it wasn't like, oh, well, this looks like Hope, Arkansas. No, it didn't. Mm-hmm. It did not. Or this feels like the deep south of the United States. It most certainly didn't. No, it was a spiritual connection. It wasn't a aesthetic connection. It wasn't because Jerusalem at that time was overwhelmingly progressive or beautiful. It was anything but. Israel in 1973 was almost a third world country.
0: Yeah.
1: And on Fridays, you go to the old city, and the Bedouins would be driving the sheep and goats and camels into the old city for market. So what has transpired in these 53 years is amazing. And if you stand up on whether it's Mount Scopus or the promenade or wherever you go in Jerusalem that has a nice vista, and you look at over the landscape and you see 300 cranes operating in Jerusalem, just Jerusalem, probably that many in Tel Aviv as well, you realize this is a country on the grow. Mm. It was not like that in 1973. The big disadvantage now is that the traffic is horrendous. And it can take 2 hours to get from Jerusalem to Tel Aviv, 38 miles. I can remember when you could make the whole trip very quickly, probably 45 minutes, because there were no cars. And all the roads were two-lane. It didn't have six-lane highways like they do now. But there was no traffic because nobody had a car. And it was just a very different world then. But it's an incredible thing, not just to see that kind of what I would call economic and physical growth, but more than that, to see the Bible come alive before my eyes. When Ezekiel said that he saw the vision where the dry bones would come to life and God would put flesh on the bones, and he saw the day when the desert would bloom. Well, those are not just rhetorical things that the prophet said. those things have literally happened, and I have witnessed them over the past 53 years. So I feel like it's been an incredible journey just to see it as it has unfolded and to be able to affirm that all of these things that once were truly like, yeah, right, dry bones come to live. Right now it's pretty dry. Our desert blooming, it's still a desert. Well, now it isn't. Some of that desert land that was absolutely barren is now mature forest, vineyards, orchards, very, very productive farms that are producing fruits and vegetables, not just enough for the Israelis, but enough to export all over Europe and the world.
0: Yeah. So do you see prophecy coming alive?
1: Every day. Mm-hmm. I tell people, if you live in Israel, you can see a miracle every day. And if you don't believe that what you see is a miracle, it takes more faith to not believe in the miracles you see than it would be just to say, yep, that's a miracle.
0: Ambassador Huckabee, thanks so much.
1: Thank you, Chris. Yeah. Great to be with you. It's been my pleasure.
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2: Gaza has become synonymous with war. But how did we get here? 21 years ago, Israel took a step it hoped would lead to peace. It removed every Israeli community and soldier from Gaza and withdrew from parts of northern Samaria. Israel gave up the territory amid international pressure and calls for peace.
10: But peace didn't follow. Hamas rose to power, Gaza became a launching pad for terror, and more than two decades later, Israel is at war there again. Here's a look at the recent and ancient history of Gaza.
11: In 2005, Israel's Prime Minister Ariel Sharon uprooted 21 Jewish communities in the Gaza Strip and four in Samaria or the northern West Bank, expelling 10,000 Israelis. Known as the disengagement, it was supposed to bring peace. Since then, Hamas and other terror groups have launched tens of thousands of rockets from Gaza, carried out many suicide bombings, and dug numerous terror tunnels. The murder of nearly 1,200 Israelis in the October 7th cross-border attack is deemed the worst massacre of Jewish people since the Holocaust. It's prompted many Israelis to call for a return to Gaza.
12: People actually don't know. Gaza is Jewish. Jews have lived in Gaza on and off for thousands of years.
11: Gaza is first mentioned in Genesis and later named as part of the inheritance given to the biblical tribe of Judah. Avi Avalo from the Pulse of Israel says even in the early 1900s, there were Jews living in Gaza.
12: Before Israel was established in the 1940s, there were Jewish communities in Gaza. Unfortunately, the British, because they didn't want to defend the Jews, they basically expelled them. They said, run away, because we were being killed by the pogroms by the Arab Muslims in the 1920s and the 1930s.
11: From the 1948 establishment of Israel until the 1967 Six-Day War, Gaza was under Egyptian control. Following Israel's victory, most of the 21 Jewish communities there were established in the 1970s and early 80s. The communities began to thrive. Over 30 years, agriculture grew to a $60 million per year industry, producing 15% of Israel's exported vegetables. Nicknamed the Celery Lady, Anita Tucker successfully farmed in her community of Netzer Hazani for decades. 10 years ago, she told CBN's Scott Ross about one of her first encounters with the Arabs there.
13: One day we see, like out of no place comes, like out from under the sand dune, comes this Arab with his keffiyeh and his long galabiyah, his long Arab robe. We see they have bread and salt in their hands in the Muslim tradition. Bruchim habayim, welcome, they say to us. We're so glad that you're here.
11: Tucker says the local Arabs were happy for their success.
13: They were happy with that blessing because it was work for their people. We taught them modern agriculture.
11: She said the relationship started to break down when the world began talking about peace.
13: I say they misspelled it, and right instead of writing P-E-A-C-E, somebody by mistake wrote P-I-E-C-E, and they started tearing us to pieces and tearing the Arabs living in Gaza to pieces.
11: Yair Shoshan was an 18-year-old resident of the community of Gadid in 2005.
14: We knew the minute we would leave the farms of Gush Katif. We knew we would pay a price. We knew it would cost us in missiles, in terror attacks, in shootings. In the end, here we are, closing the circle.
11: The 9,000 residents of Gush Katif decided not to leave voluntarily. They felt they had settled the biblical land promised to Abraham, Isaac, and Jacob with the blessing of the Israeli government. Until the end, they believed for a miracle.
14: It was the saddest thing that the soldiers participated in the disengagement. They evacuated us. They pulled us out. They took us out by force. And we thought it wouldn't happen. Until the last day, we were sure. The gardeners were taking care of the gardens. And until the last day, we were watering the grass, and we were certain it wouldn't happen.
11: After more than 30 years of nourishing successful communities, it took just a week to obliterate Jewish life on the sand dunes of Gaza.
15: I thought it was a terrible mistake to withdraw because it sends the wrong message to the enemy that you are going back under pressure, that you are actually surrendering because you just don't want to fight.
11: Israeli Minister for Diaspora Affairs, Amichai Chikli, served in the IDF at the time.
15: I think that October 7th is a direct result of the disengagement. And I have one thing to say about it. We have betrayed the land of Israel in 2005, and the land did not forget and did not forgive. We should never abandon an inch of our soil in Judea and Samaria, Jerusalem, etc.
11: 6 months before the disengagement, polls showed nearly two-thirds of Israelis supported it.
15: Many people who supported the disengagement on the villages nearby Gaza, they really thought that it will bring peace.
11: Chikli says it's a tough lesson to learn. A recent poll now shows that 76% of Israelis believe it was a mistake to pull out. In the eyes of their enemy, he says, every Jew in Israel is a settler who doesn't belong here, whether in Gush Katif or Tel Aviv.
15: They see it from a religious perspective. They see it as a Muslim territory.
11: President Trump said recently that Israel made a mistake in pulling out of Gaza. Abelo says it's time for Israel to return.
16: That test to see if they can have their own state blew up in everyone's faces. They want to destroy us. They cannot live there. We have to move back and live there and take it back again. Time to make Gaza Jewish again.
2: Still ahead, the price of the disengagement. Were the lessons learned?
17: At CBN Israel, we have the great privilege to bless and tangibly demonstrate the never-ending love of God for the Jewish people and all the peoples of this land. 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
0: Welcome back to Jerusalem Dateline. You know, Julie, 21 years ago, you were down there in Gaza. I was down there. We reported on what the disengagement for months before it actually happened. And we see these, your story that we just saw, you know, they're painful images.
10: So painful, so painful. You know, and it was really as if the most of the Israeli population was in the dark. Mm-hmm. They just didn't really realize what was happening. I remember I went to a wedding shortly before. Taxi drivers in Israel, they know everything. I was at a table with a taxi driver. It was right near the Gaza Strip in Ashkelon or Ashdod. And he was like, oh, it's a few hundred people. What's the big deal?
0: It's yeah.
10: Like, it was 9,000 people.
0: Yeah, yeah, exactly.
10: It was a big deal.
0: Yeah. And I think it's helpful to explain why is it painful for those that reported on it or lived through it is because there were 21 Jewish communities there. They were prosperous. They were employing Palestinians. They were exporting flowers or celery to Europe and in beautiful communities, and they were all destroyed in the name of, quote unquote, peace.
10: Yeah, and you know, even when Israel left, the Palestinians told Israel to destroy the houses because they didn't want the Palestinians fighting over them.
0: Yeah.
10: And then rich people in the States bought the greenhouses, these prosperous greenhouses, gave them to the Palestinians so they could have a thriving business,
0: yeah.
10: And they destroyed it.
0: I know. That was very hard. And so here's a comment from one of the activists, one of the grassroots leaders that was opposed to the disagreement, and here's what she had to say.
19: Giving up Gaza is tantamount to building a terrorist state.
20: Susan Wolf is one of the grassroots leaders working with Landau and Sharansky to defeat Ariel Sharon's plan.
19: It was announced that we put off to May 2nd, so we have a little bit more time, but it's still a very short amount of time to get to people, to explain to them the dangers of pulling out from Gaza, and that this is not an appropriate choice at this time.
0: You know, she was actually prophetic about what was going to happen. The Jews pulled out, Hamas came in after 2 years. The Palestinian Authority took over, and then Hamas, in a coup, took over the Palestinian Authority, and then they established their rule in 2007.
10: Yeah, and very shortly thereafter, they were firing rockets at Israel. There was no peace. There was no thankfulness there. Nothing.
0: Mm-hmm. I remember that we were at a press conference at the King David Hotel. A spokesman from Gush Katif was there, and he was explaining to the foreign media, and the foreign media was very aggressive against them, you know, that they would actually stay and be a barrier or an obstacle to peace. And he said at the time, we are the finger in the dike against the terrorist state. And he was right.
10: Yeah. And you know, I mean, even the reason why they put people in there in the first place was the security reason.
0: Mm-hmm.
10: Because if the Israelis were in there, then the army would be in there to protect them and they'd see what was going on.
0: Yeah.
10: And we see what happened when they left.
0: And here's what Ehud Olmert said, defending the disengagement.
21: It's my obligation to make sure that I can provide better security for more people, even at the cost of pulling out from certain parts of the territories.
0: And that was the argument from the other side, the pro-disengagement. And let me play again Jay Bushinsky, a good friend of ours. May his memory be a blessing. And here's what he had to say about the disengagement.
22: Because there's something very basic here. We go back to a covenant. We go back to a deal. We go back to a promise. And to toss that aside, to surrender, to retreat from it, I think is a slap in the face to all people, Jews and Christians, who believe.
0: Yeah, who believe. And he talks about a covenant. And you've talked about the book of Amos.
10: Yeah, the book of Amos. You know, God says he's going to bring the Jewish people back to the land, plant them here. They'll never be uprooted again. you see what happens when we think we can do it better than God.
0: Yeah,
10: it doesn't
0: exactly,
10: work that way.
0: Yeah. And Amichai said, you know, from an Islamic point of view, this is their land. They want it back.
10: Yeah.
0: Julie, we want to close this in prayer.
10: Sure. Lord, we do just ask you, Father, we just thank you that you are the great redeemer. And we know you can even redeem this, Father God. Thank you, Lord. Father, we just ask you that we would keep our hearts and minds stayed on you, that you would watch over your word to perform it like we know you will. In Yeshua's mighty name.
0: Thanks, Julie. Well, that's all for this edition of Jerusalem Dateline. Remember to follow Jerusalem Dateline on social media, and please keep praying for Israel and America's leaders. I'm Chris Mitchell. For all of us here at the Jerusalem Bureau, we'll see you next Tuesday on Jerusalem Dateline.
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26: You're scared until the first shot. The minute the first shot is being fired, you're bent on completing your mission.
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31: I got into a serious relationship. But his family was, like, involved in Santeria. They would do, like, Ouija boards and, like, I mean, everything that you can think of, like, occult, like, they were in it. And I feel like something just, like sit on me. Like, I was, like, shaking, crying. I just called out to Jesus. From that moment, I felt like God took it and was like, I'm gonna heal you.
32: Coming up on TPI.
33: I had nowhere to turn. I was sinking. I sat in the corner of my sofa, crying, and I said, God, is anything good ever gonna happen in my life again? Or have I seen the best that there is? Is it all downhill from here?

0: Hello and welcome to TPI Amuyiwa, and I believe you're here for a reason. There's a purpose in this moment, and today's show is part of that. So stay with us. There's more ahead you won't want to miss. Imagine losing the love of your life and being diagnosed with cancer. That was the reality of the woman you were about to meet. She reached a breaking point, but in her lowest moment is where God met her. Here's her story.
1: Everything that breathed in my house was gone in a matter of months. Depression was horrible. I was beginning to see my coffin. I was beginning to see an early grave. I was beginning to see the end is near.
2: Lynn Alfie lived a joyful life with her husband, Mike, in the home they built together. That was until a series of heartbreaking news began following her.
1: I got a phone call from my doctor who said, "I'm really sorry, but your test results show that you have lymphoma. And I'm sorry, but there is no cure for lymphoma."
2: Lynn battled her cancer while leaning on her husband for strength. Then one day, while Mike was away on a fishing trip, she received a surprise visit from a coroner.
1: He asked me my husband's name, and I said, "Well, yeah, but he's not here. He's on a fishing trip." And he just looked at me, didn't say a word, and it took a moment before I realized that he wasn't asking to speak with my husband, but he was notifying me that my husband passed. And that was like having the world pulled out from under me, and I felt like I was just falling in this endless pit. And suddenly I'm all alone, and I'm dealing with cancer. I was watching my life go downhill. Every shoe that dropped was another nail in my coffin. I was planning my own funeral.
2: Lynn struggled with severe depression for months after. All the while, her cancer worsened. She knew that God existed, but didn't think he would answer her prayers. Despite this, she still called out to him.
1: I had nowhere to turn. I had nothing. I was sinking. I was barely able to keep my head above water at this point. I sat in the corner of my sofa, crying, and I looked up in the sky, and I said, "God, is anything good ever going to happen in my life again? Or have I seen the best that there is? Is it all downhill from here?" And it was a couple days later when I had a friend call me and ask me if I wanted to go to church with her.
2: For the first time since she was a child, Lynn hesitantly agreed to go to church. What she encountered there surprised her.
1: It was a completely different kind of church. It was full of joy and happiness and people singing loudly. And I thought, well, this isn't church like I remember church. And I heard my pastor talk about Jesus in a way I never knew. It was the first time that Jesus seemed real to me. And I left there with hope for the first time in probably forever. I don't know, remember the last time I had hope. And I thought, I need to come back and learn more.
2: With each service Lynn attended, she felt her depression lessen. Instead of despair, her heart was now filling with happiness, even as her cancer progressed. Then after one particular service, she felt the urge to answer an altar call and have someone pray for her.
1: I stepped up, and I had no intention of doing this, but she asked me what was going on with me, and I just let it all out. I told her about the death, the destruction, the disease, the depression. Everything just came out. And then she said, "Can I pray for you?" And I said, "Yes." Now, I had no idea that prayer was real. That prayer that I said on my couch, I didn't know that God heard that. I didn't know that he answered prayers. So she laid her hands on me, and she prayed a healing prayer for the cancer. And then she stepped back. After a few minutes, she said, "Would you like to accept Jesus as your Savior?" And I said, "Yeah." This is the one thing I remember her saying that I will never, ever forget. I know it came from the Lord. She said, "God lives inside of you now. And cancer can't live where God lives. So you go home and you thank God every day for your healing." And that was like a life raft that I clung onto.
2: Lynn continued to claim victory over her cancer in faith. By the time she went to the hospital for her next scan, she knew what the outcome would be.
1: The CT technician says, "So you're here for your lymphoma scan?" And I said, "Yeah, but you're not going to find any cancer in there anymore." I said, "God lives inside of me, and cancer can't live where God lives." And she looked at me like I was crazy, and I didn't care. I was ready to witness. It was like, I know I'm healed. And I had that scan, and the next day I came back to get the test results from the doctor. And he looked at my scans and looked at my old scans, my blood tests. He looked at everything, and he turned around and looked at me, and he said, "There's no sign of cancer in your test results." Hallelujah. I knew it. I knew it. I knew it. I was healed. This was the miracle. It was all God. There was no treatment. The doctor couldn't explain it. Only God could do something like this.
2: Wanting to grow more in her knowledge of the Lord, Lynn attended and graduated from Bible college. Today, she is part of the healing ministry at her church. There continues to be no signs of cancer on any of her health screenings, and God has filled the void left by the loss of her husband.
1: God heals broken hearts, and that's what he did for me. He healed my broken heart. He changed my life entirely. I am not the same person. I can look back now at my pre-saved life and not be sad. I can have memories without the sadness. I can remember my husband without the sadness. He healed more than just sickness. He healed my soul. He gave me a brand new life.
0: Amen. Psalm 147 verse 3 assures us that he heals the brokenhearted. That's God. Now, if you're hurting, no healing is real, and it's found in Jesus Christ. Stay with us, because after the break, we have a powerful voice on purpose, resilience, and waiting well. You don't want to miss this.
3: Sometimes a spirit of depression, loneliness, grief can come on a single person. Sometimes a person can question, "God, what is wrong with me?" And so a person can start questioning their self-value and their worth, though they're trusting the Word of God.
0: Your Turning Point experience doesn't have to end when the program is over. 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

0: Dr. Verrill Howard wears many hats. She's publicist, actress, author, and she's keeping it real about singleness, dating, and trusting God in the wait in her new book, God, Please Wake Up My Adam, He's in a Coma. Dr. Howard, thank you for joining us.
1: Thank you so much, Moiwa. You don't know how excited I am to see you here all the way from London.
0: I tell you, I have to say, though, your outfit is fire, as young people
1: would
0: say.
1: Thank you, and I love your glasses.
0: So let's talk about the book, God, Please Wake Up My Adam, He's in a Coma. What inspired that? And Adam in a coma, what does that really mean?
1: Oh, I'm glad you asked that question. Mm-hmm. What inspired it was God has mandated me to pray on behalf of singles. You know, when weddings come, Christmas time, Thanksgiving, mm-hmm. all of those little holidays can be tough because they're very family driven. Mm-hmm. And so singles go through. And so the Lord told me that I was to intercede on behalf of them. So one night I was crying out in the wee hours. I said, God, I know some fabulous singles and they got it going on. They have great credit. They don't have a bunch of baggage. They have detox, but why are they still single? Mm-hmm. And so the Lord gave me the title when I was praying. I said, okay, God. So I know it's based on Genesis 2 and 18, where God told Adam that he would make him a helpmeet, that he would not be alone, mm-hmm. and that he would put him in a coma and pull her from his rib. And then once that happened, when Adam woke up, he defined woman. He said, you shall be called woman, bone of my bone and flesh of my flesh. And prior to the coma, he defined the trees, the birds, the animals, the water. And so I said, well, God, how can the women be awoke and the man still be in a coma? Because he has to define who we are. And so the Lord told me the reason why you're praying tonight is these women who say, I'm waiting on my man, my man, my man, my man, my man. How are they really praying for their futuristic husband?
0: Now that's helpful to that insight. But there's a dimension for people who are in church, who are waiting, who are told Jesus is enough, be content with Jesus. Mm-hmm. Whilst being content with Jesus is a real thing, what's your response to that sentiment when it's put on people who are waiting?
1: Yeah, I believe that as well. You know, the Bible said, those that wait on the Lord shall renew their strength. Mm-hmm. But what happens is the reality of taunting, you know, spiritually, I'm single, but I'm over 40. I'm single and I'm over 60. I'm single and I'm over 50. You know, people aren't always as prayed up. People aren't always as jovial. Mm-hmm. Sometimes a spirit of depression, loneliness, grief can come on a single person. Sometimes a person can question, God, what is wrong with me? Because you promised that I would be married, you know, but this is not happening. Mm-hmm. And so a person can start questioning their self-value and their worth, though they're trusting the Word of God. Because I trust the Word of God with my whole heart. But as a single woman who's over 55, I've had moments in the past where I really had to question, you know, my relationship with how much I really was activating my faith.
0: Mm-hmm. So did you ever deal with, well, it sounds like you dealt with the question, but specifically the question of what's wrong with me. Did you ever grapple with that and how did you resolve?
1: I did. Mm-hmm. After about 45, I said, Lord, you know, I don't think I'm a bad looking woman. I have a house, decent credit. I don't have any children. I have a job, you know. And I said, what is going on with me? Am I too fat? Am I too skinny? And am I too aggressive? Because I've had, you know, a gentleman tell me I was too aggressive. And I'm like, well, I'm single. I'm out here by myself. I got to work. I got to pay bills. I got to do all of this. But I was like, Lord, fix whatever is wrong with me. Mm-hmm. Make me like Esther. Do I need to be re-dipped? Am I eating strange meat, strange fire? Cleanse me, prepare me. And I went through that whole phase. I even went through the point, Moiwa, of saying, you know what? I'm just going to get fat and won't worry about it no more. I'm just going to eat ice cream, potato chips, cake. Now I don't have to worry about this dilemma. Nobody will be attracted to me. Mm-hmm. I went through that. So I know a lot of singles go through questioning who they are and while they're still in that predicament, though God said that he's going to fulfill that promise for them one day.
0: So this idea of waiting on God is another thing that some people struggle with.
1: Yes.
0: What does it look like? Am I standing still? Am I talking to someone? What does the biblical wait on the Lord really mean in this particular situation of singleness, relationships, etc.?
1: Well, The Bible tells us to lean not to our own understanding in the book of Proverbs. Mm-hmm. And I think what happens is we forget that God, if He promised it, it is going to come to pass. It may not be on our time, but it's on His time. Mm-hmm. And I think in the waiting process, we compare ourselves to others. My walk is not the next woman's walk. Yes. And the Word says, compare yourself to no man. And so I think that's where the anxiousness comes. My friend is married. They're on grandchildren. But I'm still in this state. And so the Lord told me that what singles need to do is to maximize the singleness. Do not sit back and have an idle mindset and do what you're supposed to do. Because when you get married, some of the things that I'm doing as a single woman, I will not be able to do as a married woman. So right now, so I don't ponder in the state that I'm in, yeah, I maximize and do whatever God has called me to do, because I know there's going to be a day I'm going to have to say, baby, can I go to Hawaii this weekend with my girl? You know?
0: One of the things, and I wish we had more time to talk, but there's the book, but also there's a documentary,
1: yes,
0: a film that you've done. Tell me a bit about that and why that's significant with the message of the book.
1: It's significant because the name of it is I Am She, She Is Her. And it's a double miracle because when I used to write a long time ago, I started writing scripts as well, and my mom was my editor. A great woman of God. And when she passed, I just went in a stupor. I almost wanted to check out of here. And I said, God, I'm no longer writing. I'm done. I don't want to do movies. I don't want to do TV. I don't want to do magazines. I don't want to do anything. And so the publisher, Talisha Berry, she kept calling me to write in other people's books. And I was like, no, I'm done. I shut it down. I'm done. And I put all my scripts in the storage. Seriously. And so when the book came out, the Lord said, no, you are to work on this film project that was brought to me by a friend, Overseer Billy Hall, with two women who wanted to create a documentary film for other women to create a safe space. Mm-hmm. In other words, I'm my sister's keeper. I'm not competing with her. I'm not sabotaging her vision. I'm not talking about her. I'm going to hold her arms up. I'm going to help her. I'm not going to be the gatekeeper that slams the gates when I know my sister's trying to go from here to here to here. So both of them came out at the same time, and the Lord said, how dare you shut the gifts that I put inside of you to minister and expand kingdom assignment. He said, I'm going to do a double miracle, and I'm going to blow your mind. And so they both came out around the same time.
0: Doc, thank you so much for joining us. God, please wake up my Adam. He's in a coma. And your documentary, I Am She, and She's Her, all available now. Well, stay with us, because after the break, you will meet a couple who started in love, but now divorce is looming and hope is running low.
2: I really believed that he was just cold, that he did not love me. He was never going to show any type of emotions, ever.
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0: Welcome back. Have you ever stayed when your heart was already gone? This couple did until their marriage collapsed. But then something unexpected happened and changed everything. Here's their story.
2: I've lost myself in, you know, chasing the marriage and not getting anything in return. And I felt so, at that time, I felt so just hopeless and so empty.
4: So I always kept my guard up, always stayed on the edge, always trying to figure out a plan B during the process of our marriage, because I felt like at a certain point in time, she was going to leave me.
2: When he deployed, I had already paid for the divorce.
5: Sylvester and Denise Jenkins met while both were in the Army. Quickly bonding over common ground, they fell in love and married in 2011. Both had a child from a previous marriage, as well as emotional wounds.
2: I got married when I was 19, And it was a very physically and very emotionally abusive relationship. I really thought I was worthless, honestly. I was absolutely something I did not share. I kept those walls up.
4: When it came to her just wanting some sense of intimacy or connection with me, I was like, nah, if I drop my guard, she's gonna do me just like the last woman did.
5: It didn't take long for the marriage to unravel.
4: We was no longer communicating, talking. There was never no real level of connection or intimacy.
2: Arguments, the silent treatment, and full out, you know, fights.
5: Although both were Christians, at that time, neither made God a priority.
4: I felt like I was so consumed dealing with my job and just trying to get everything together, dealing with my career, being a protector, provider, and I got overwhelmed to the point that I was like, I don't have time for church anymore.
5: In late 2012, just before Denise's Army contract was up, the two decided to have a child together, hoping that would help their marriage.
2: I did think it would make us more aware and maybe more committed because there was children. I'm willing to stay in this marriage. Even if it's horrible, I'm willing to stay for the sake of our children.
5: Over the next few years, their family grew. But as they focused on their kids, Sylvester and Denise drifted even further apart, each blaming the other for their empty marriage.
2: I really believed that he was just cold, that he did not love me. He was never going to show any type of emotions, ever. I struggled with it all throughout our marriage because I wanted it so bad.
4: I disregarded anything that she said when it comes to her feelings and emotions. So it was just a constant battle between us on a daily basis.
5: By 2018, as Sylvester prepared for a year-long deployment to Kuwait, their marriage was all but over, with divorce papers waiting to be signed.
2: When I discovered he was deploying, I was like, this is my time to just build myself up. This is my time to prepare to be a single parent all over again. This is the time I can take to heal all the wounds and just let it go.
4: It instantly put me in experiencing having a flashback of my first marriage. So I was like, I don't want you to leave, you know, even if it's bad, I just don't want you to leave me.
5: For those 12 months, they had little contact.
4: I'm just like, man, I just don't want to deal with any type of problems, any type of issues outside of what I got going on now dealing with this deployment.
5: When Sylvester returned in 2019, the couple was barely speaking. Yet one thing did change. They both agreed that the family needed to get back to church.
2: My prayers were sounding like, God, whatever you got to do to just help me to change my heart, you know, to heal all this hurt. And I didn't really know how to articulate those prayers. I just knew that I was hurting. And although I wasn't praying for my marriage to be restored, I wasn't praying to be back with him. There's just something in me that I just wanted to be right with God.
4: So it was never to like really reconcile the marriage, but I said, if we giving up on each other, let's not give up on God.
5: In addition to church, Sylvester and Denise joined a Bible study where they felt safe and loved. There, they learned practical tools to improve their marriage.
4: We was able to learn more about our roles and positions as husband and wife, how we're supposed to love and nurture one another, praying with your spouse, doing devotion. These are things that we never truly did together.
2: I was like, God forgives. You know, God is not holding anything against him. Why should I? I don't have the right to either. I started to see someone that was wounded too, that was hurt too, and someone that didn't know how to navigate that. Someone who needed Jesus just like I needed Jesus.
5: Over the next year, their marriage was transformed. Their walls slowly came down, and they learned to love each other again.
4: We started to feel a connection, a strong level of intimacy with one another.
2: And I wanted to know more about him. I wanted to hear more about, you know, how he felt. You know what I mean? I really started to have compassion and I guess love. My heart was softened again for him.
5: And those divorce papers? Denise says they got lost over the years.
2: It was almost like they did disappear, but I don't know what I did with them. Divorce is now not an option, which is, it feels so good to say that. I know that's not an option.
5: Today, Sylvester and Denise enjoy taking what they learned to help other couples create a Christ-centered marriage.
4: We took the opportunity to pray together. Families that pray together, husband and wife, we pray together, you have a 1% chance of divorce.
2: Run to God. I don't care how you look, what it feels like, what the enemy is trying to, the lies that he tells you. Run to God. follow, surrender everything, and watch how he turned things around for you.
0: If your marriage is struggling, don't run from God, run to him. Healing starts with surrender. The popular relationship author Tim Keller reminds us the gospel makes us humble and hopeful at the same time. And one of the most respected voices in today's world, John Piper, says, God is most glorified in us when we are most satisfied in him. Whatever you're facing, brokenness, addiction, pain, Jesus is ready to meet you. He restores, he heals, and he makes all things new. But he does it at invitation. So would you invite Jesus in with this simple prayer? Pray these words after me. Lord Jesus, I confess that I need you. I confess that you are the Son of God. I confess that you are the way, you are the truth, you are life. I confess that there is no other way to God except through you. And I ask you to forgive my sins. Thank you for dying for me on the cross of Calvary. Come into my life and give me a brand new start. Jesus, I welcome you. And Lord, I pray for my brother and my sister who've said those words. Thank you for the miracle of new life that's happened. I ask you that by the power of your Holy Spirit, that you will manifest something supernatural in their lives that shows them that you are real and you are with them. Do something that only you could have done. Address an issue that only you know about, that they've cried about in silence. Show that you are God and that you care intimately about them. This we pray, Jesus, in your name. Amen. If you prayed with me, this is your first step, not your last. You're not alone. We'll love to walk with you in your new journey. Reach out on WhatsApp and someone from our team will contact you. If you're in Europe or in North America, call the number on your screen. Or contact details are also on our website. Stay with us. More truth, power, and inspiration coming up.

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If today's show encouraged you, stay connected, subscribe to our YouTube channel for more, and join the conversation on Instagram and Facebook. We'd love to hear your story. And as you step back into your day, I want to leave you with this from Maya Angelou. And she once wrote, "You may not control what happens, but you can choose not to be reduced by it. Your story isn't over. Hope is still alive." We leave you music from Olubemi featuring Judy Kay called No Competition. From all of us here at TPI, goodbye. God bless you.

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0: Welcome to The Healing Plan with Dr. Josh Axe. In the moments ahead, you're going to learn some great information about how you can live a long, healthy life. I'm Lori Johnson, CBN's health reporter, and now let's meet Dr. Josh Axe.
1: Do you feel tired and worn out? What about those extra pounds you're struggling to lose? You are not alone. The average American's waistline is growing. The CDC reports that over 93 million Americans are obese. This problem is quickly becoming a major health crisis. Diseases like diabetes, heart disease, and cancer are on the rise. What we are eating is killing us. 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
0: 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Such a pleasure to have you here.
2: Awesome. Hey, thanks for having me, Lori.
0: You know what I love about your message is it's one of empowerment. So, folks, if you don't like the way you look, you've got the spare tire going on, or you don't like the way you feel, you have the achy joints, there are simple changes that we can make that will rectify those problems.
2: Yeah, I'm excited to go over these simple dietary changes today. And if people can make some of these simple food swaps, I guarantee you're going to have more energy, you're going to look and feel better, and you'll probably be blown away at how fast you can see results by making these simple dietary changes.
0: Now, you say sugar is one of the worst things we can eat.
2: Yeah, you know, sugar really has been linked to conditions like diabetes, cancer, heart disease. And so processed sugar is also what feeds yeast and candida overgrowth in our bodies, and it's hidden in almost everything, including things like pasta sauces, salad dressings, but almost every packaged food, of course, cereals. So we want to get sugar out of our diets because, again, it's been linked to almost everything. The good news is there are all natural sweeteners that you can use instead of sugar.
0: All right, so take the processed sugar and, folks, trash it. Goodbye. Good riddance.
2: So here's some things we can do instead. One is organic stevia. Stevia is a no-calorie natural sweetener that comes from the herb of a flower. Again,

0: There is some sugar in there, but if you, as it says in the Proverbs, have just a little, I think that can be good for your health too.
1: Moderation is important. Let's talk about another no-no, processed flour. Now, this is in baked goods, but also pizza dough, in buns, and in almost everything we eat, it seems like.
0: It is. You know, flour, especially white flour and wheat flour, they sort of gunk up your arteries. They cause inflammation throughout the body. And that's one of the keys to healing. Almost every condition you can imagine, health problem, it's related to inflammation. So ulcerative colitis is inflammation of your colon. Inflammation of your arteries. That's why you get high cholesterol in the first place. So if you can reduce inflammation, your body will heal very, very quickly. One of the first steps in doing that is getting rid of sugar. And flour, the reason it's so bad for you is it turns into sugar immediately after you eat it.
1: Your body thinks it's sugar. So folks, get rid of the processed flour. Trash it. Bye-bye.
0: Good news is we have flours here that are nutrient dense, very healthy, like almond flour and coconut flour. Now, these are the flours that we use in the Axe household. My wife, Dr. Chelsea Axe, uses these. In fact, she recently made some almond flour pancakes at home with these.
1: Yum.
0: And you can see it's high in magnesium, high in vitamin E, also high in fat, fiber, and protein. Those are things that help balance your blood sugar levels. And then coconut flour. Chelsea and I together the other day made blueberry muffins with coconut flour. And again, full of fiber and high in a type of healthy fat that's good for your body to burn for energy.
1: So you can still have your favorite foods, just substitute out some of those ingredients.
0: 100%. You can still have fudge, you can have brownies, you can have pancakes, you can have chocolate chip cookies. You just have to switch out and use these natural ingredients instead.
1: Wonderful. Now talk about another no-no. These are what you call industrialized or processed oils. A lot of folks don't know what these are.
0: Yeah, you know, vegetable oils are highly processed oils that, again, of all the things that cause inflammation, these are the most inflammatory. They're high in something called omega-6 fats, which imbalance omega-3 fats, so they cause inflammation throughout your entire body. These have been linked directly to heart disease and heart attacks, so you want to stay away from any and all vegetable oils, soybean oil, corn oil, and even, I'm really not a fan of canola oil either when it's genetically modified. So staying away from these oils. Again, these need to
1: go in
0: the trash.
1: Let's trash them. This trash bag is getting pretty full.
0: Now, good news is there's a lot of natural oils people can use instead, Lori. Here are some of my favorites. One is olive oil. And when you're buying olive oil, you want to look for extra virgin olive oil made with 100% olives. Now, a warning on olive oil, you don't want to heat it too high. If you put it at high temperatures, it will oxidize and then actually become a bad oil. So again, this is great to throw on salads or put on meals after you cook them, but olive oil is great. Another oil I love here, and I know, Lori, you love avocados.
1: Oh, yes, the healthy fats.
0: It is, these healthy fats. So avocado oil, one of the ideal oils for you to cook with at home, has a really high what's called smoke point. So you can do stir fries or cook eggs or fry chicken that's not made with regular flour, but made with coconut and almond flour at home. So we got the avocado oil there. Also, one of our favorites, coconut oil. Now, coconut oil contains a type of fat called MCTs. That's medium chain triglycerides. And it's the easiest type of fat for your body to burn as fuel. And when buying coconut oil, you want to buy unrefined coconut oil. And a few other fats you may consider cooking and using is ghee and grass-fed butter. Those contain healthy saturated fats, which actually can be good for your metabolism and supporting your cellular health.
1: This is great information, Dr. Axe. 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We're going to take a quick commercial break and be right back with Dr. Josh Axe right after this.
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2: Welcome back to The Healing Plan with Dr. Josh Axe. Josh, we're so excited about eating healthy. Show us what that looks like, starting with breakfast.
3: All right. And one of my favorite recipes here is doing an omelet, a veggie omelet, that's loaded with, you can see here, vegetables, some diced onions. We've got some bell peppers here. This is a great go-to meal. Now, eggs, when you're buying eggs, you want to buy pastured eggs, which are typically, you'll notice when you crack open an egg, you don't want it that sort of light yellow. You want it to be a bright orange yolk. That tends to mean it's organic and pastured, so it's higher in vitamin E, omega-3 fats, and a lot of other healing nutrients. Also, adding herbs on like basil, rosemary, and oregano. When I've used the term before that food can be medicine, and it's the most true when talking about herbs and spices like this plant here, oregano, which we put on this very omelet. And then a few other things. One of the things that my wife and I love to do is get our collagen every single day. This is a great source of protein, but collagen is incredible for your skin, hair, and nails. It's great for your gut. It's great for your joints. So making some certified organic coffee or espresso, adding one single scoop of collagen or specifically a multi-collagen protein goes a long way for helping our overall health.
2: This looks absolutely delicious. And folks, I wish you could smell it. I want to eat it right now, but let's move on to lunch.
3: All right. So for lunch here, Lori, what we have is, starting off here, we have some grass-fed burgers. Now, you can make grass-fed beef burgers, bison burgers, or turkey burgers. These specifically are turkey burgers. And when buying meat, ideally people buy organic, because a lot of our meat products today, the animals have been injected with steroids and growth hormones and eat genetically modified foods that are really unhealthy for us. Versus if they're organic and grass-fed, they're higher in omega-3 fats, which reduce inflammation. So turkey burger with avocado and bell peppers, you'll see the ingredients here. It's protein, fiber, and healthy fat, getting rid of any sugar and processed flours. And then, of course, as a snack, handful of almonds is fantastic. Almond butter, and of course, we have a little snack here for you, Lori, you may want to try.
2: Oh.
3: These are brownies made with coconut flour, almond flour, pastured eggs, a little grass-fed butter. They are delicious. We'll see what you think there.
2: Mmm.
3: Pretty good.
2: Mmm. You can't tell the difference between these and the kind you get at the grocery.
3: Yeah, so again, this is a great option here. And one of the things that, you know, we have as part of the healing plan that we've talked about before is you can eat, you can have chocolate chip cookies, you can have brownies, you can have fudge. You just need to use the healthy ingredients like organic eggs, almond flour, coconut flour, grass-fed butter, and you can still have some great tasting desserts.
2: Those are delicious. You'd never know they were so healthy.
3: Yeah, I think so too.
2: So what about dinner?
3: So for dinner, it's really a similar thing. Remember, healthy fats, protein, and fiber. And if you follow this right with the meals we've just laid out for you, this is a key part of what people call a healthier, healing keto-type diet, which is the sort of diet people can follow on our healing plan, where your body starts burning fat for energy. You start reversing disease. People will notice less inflammation, less joint pain, blood sugar balance, energy boost, and they will look and feel younger. So for starters, we have wild-caught salmon. Now, wild-caught salmon is the ultimate omega-3 rich food. It's full of healthy fats, reduces inflammation. Also, it's on a bed of sprouts here, but you could do any type of lettuce, just get some veggies there. And of course, we have this beautiful looking salad with lettuce, which is high in fiber, some beans here, specifically sugar snap peas, some avocados, some almonds here. And so doing a salad like that that's high in the fiber and healthy fat is fantastic. And then one of the last things here, getting more liquid in our diet. We should be drinking lots and lots of water. Take your total body weight, let's say you weigh 160 pounds, cut that in half, and drink at least that amount in ounces of water a day. So that'd be about 80 to 100 ounces of water a day people should be getting.
2: That's a lot of water. Now, what about tea and coffee, juices? Do those count as water?
3: Well, I recommend staying away from most juices unless it's just green veggie juice, which can count as water, herbal tea can count. Coffee would not necessarily count as water consumption, but I would say herbal tea and vegetable juices definitely can.
2: Well, this is amazing food. It's beautiful and so healthy. But let's talk about not eating, this whole notion of fasting or intermittent fasting. What's your take on that?
3: You know, intermittent fasting can have big health benefits, including helping you lose weight and heal your gut. So basically what you do is you skip breakfast and you eat in about an 8-hour eating window. You can eat at noon, eat your second meal at 3 and your last meal at 6, or just eat 2 meals. But by doing that, you're resting your body, letting it heal and regenerate itself. So the benefits of intermittent fasting are amazing. Everything from boosting human growth hormone, which helps you age slower, lowering stress hormones like cortisol, allowing your digestive system to heal, your cells to regenerate. But there are a lot of big benefits of fasting.
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2: Welcome back to The Healing Plan with Dr. Josh Axe. And Josh, we just saw some gorgeous prepared foods, but you know, a lot of us love smoothies either in place of a meal or in addition to one.
3: Yeah, you know, smoothies can be a great way to take your health to the next level. They're easy, they're fast. And this is my secret recipe for my keto collagen smoothie, which is high in antioxidants, healthy fats, collagen, of course, and fiber. So for starters here, we're gonna start off with coconut milk. Now, coconut milk is full of MCTs, that's medium chain triglycerides, that are high in healthy fat. In fact, it's the easiest type of fat for our body to burn as energy. And you can pick up coconut milk. If you can't find that, almond milk works as well. The next ingredient to get some more healthy fats is avocado, okay? We're just gonna take this avocado here and add that. And the avocado really adds creaminess to the smoothie. The next thing we're gonna add in here is some bone broth protein. Now, bone broth protein is sort of one of the ultimate collagen supplements. It also has glucosamine, hyaluronic acid. It's great for supporting healthy skin, hair, and nails, gut, joints. So we're gonna do one scoop here, and this is my favorite chocolate flavor. It's a great way to satisfy your sweet tooth there as well with this product, bone broth protein. And then I love to add a little bit of cinnamon, get some more antioxidants there. So I'll just add a few dashes there.
2: That looks so good.
3: I'm excited here to try it. And then sometimes you want to add just a little more water. I'm going to add just a little bit of water there. And we are going to go ahead and blend this up. And this is a great thing. You can make this in under a minute. We'll get it going there and blending. All right, pretty quick and easy. Pour it here in a glass and we will see how it tastes. All right, you want to give this a try, or should I?
2: I would love to.
3: Okay, here we go.
2: Chocolate, you betcha. Delicious.
3: Yeah, it's pretty great. This is keto-friendly. It's high in protein, specifically lots of collagen, fiber, all those healthy fats, and the antioxidants. And you can have this after a workout, for breakfast, as a snack, or even as dessert, as my parents love to do.
2: It tastes like a chocolate milkshake, and you cannot taste the avocado, which is weird.
3: Yeah, and it's one of the healthiest smoothies you could ever consume.
2: So Josh, you're really big on the healing powers of essential oils. Talk about that.
3: Yeah, you know, as you're saying, I'm a huge fan of essential oils, especially the oil, number one here, frankincense. You know, frankincense is referenced in the Bible. The three wise men brought the infant Jesus gold, frankincense, and myrrh. And frankincense was used widely to support the body in ancient nutrition. And so, again, frankincense, I kind of say when in doubt, frankincense. It's great for really everything. And so I'll put two or three drops, rub it on my temples and my neck area. And the other great thing about essential oils is you can inhale the benefits. That's why I use a diffuser all the time. This is a great diffuser. You can see here. That you can use sort of on a regular basis. And my wife, Chelsea, and I, we use lavender oil. We have one of these set up by our bed, and we put 10 drops of lavender oil in. It sort of goes throughout the night and actually supports us in sleeping better.
2: I noticed you have oregano oil. What are the health benefits of that?
3: Yeah, you know, oregano oil has a lot of antimicrobial properties, and a lot of us have bad bacteria and other things that we struggle with, even when we don't feel well. Oftentimes, it's good to get an oil that has these antimicrobial or antibiotic properties, like oil of oregano is one of the absolute best. And a few others I love, turmeric oil. Turmeric oil isn't one a lot of people have heard of, but turmeric oil, especially as a CO2 extract, has curcumin, it has turmerone. These are compounds that really support a healthy inflammatory response in our own bodies. And we know that inflammation is a big problem for people today, so turmeric is a great option for that. And then lemon oil is a great natural cleanser for people. And peppermint oil, one of my favorite for supporting overall digestive health.
2: Oh, and they all smell so good. You know, you see essential oils everywhere these days. Are there some tips that you can give us on how to know which ones to buy?
3: Yeah, I recommend always looking for certified organic essential oils. You want to buy from a company that's reputable. Unfortunately, a lot of essential oils today are synthetic and processed. So always look for organic and a high quality brand. Typically, you get what you pay for with essential oils.
2: And you say that some of these cleaning products on the market that have a lot of chemicals in them are very harmful to our health, and we should replace those products with ones that are based with essential oils.
3: Absolutely. Using things like tea tree oil or clove oil or cinnamon oil, like Chelsea and I, we have cleaning products at our home that we make with essential oils. We just use vinegar, water, and essential oils. Chelsea loves adding these to her skincare routine. She's really noticed a difference in the overall toneness and firmness of her skin because she adds just a few drops of like lavender oil and other essential oils like frankincense to her skincare routine. So there are so many ways we can get the toxins out of our home simply by using essential oils.
2: And you were saying about the beauty products and the skincare products, there are some very concerning aspects of skincare products such as deodorant.
3: Yeah, you know, deodorant today, a lot of it has aluminum in it. And aluminum has been linked to a number of health problems. And so if you can start using something natural, in fact, you can make your own deodorant at home by using baking soda, coconut oil, and essential oils like frankincense for men and lavender for women. It's a great way to go.
2: Well, you literally wrote the book on essential oils. I love your book. It's like a reference manual because in one section you have the list of all the essential oils and what they're good for. And in the other section of the book, you have what is ailing you and what essential oils would be good for that ailment.
3: You got it. And so again, I just believe that essential oils should be our go-to. I think about like what King David would have had in his medicine cabinet. It wouldn't have been all the synthetic stuff. It would have been something like essential oils.
2: All right. This is good stuff. Well, we'll be back with more with Dr. Josh Axe right after this.
4: Next, she was given news no one wants to hear. You have cancer. Learn how she not only survived it, but is enjoying the best health of her life. You don't want to miss her amazing story.
6: 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It's about God, His Word, His promises, and it's fun. My name is Peggy. I'm a grandmother, and I love the Superbook Bible app.
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2: Welcome back to The Healing Plan with Dr. Josh Axe. Josh, what inspired you to develop this plan?
3: Well, you know, it actually all began with my mother.
8: The day the doctor called and said, "You have cancer," it was on my 42nd birthday. We had a very active lifestyle, 3 children. They were all in sports, and life sort of came to a stop. And you're hearing survival rate. We don't know, you know, if you have a 60% chance of living 70, if it's 30, 40. Then I just kept thinking, God has a plan. I know He has a plan for me. He's not going to leave me. He's not going to forsake me.
9: I remember seeing her hair fall out. I remember her looking like she had aged 20 years in just a couple weeks, and just thinking to myself, how is this possible? And so my mom went through all the treatments with chemo and had a mastectomy, and she eventually was diagnosed as being cancer-free and healthy. But really, after she went through chemo, to me, she seemed sicker than ever.
8: I was constantly tired, and I just kept pushing and trying to go, but just was sick all the time. And all I knew was medical model. So I knew that every time you get sick, you go get an antibiotic. But the problem is my health was declining with each course of treatment. And then the day came where I developed a cough that didn't want to go away. They start running tests and they find this mass on my lung, and it looks like my cancer's returned.
9: And she calls me just in tears on the phone, and she said, "I've been diagnosed with cancer again. This time it's on my lungs, and they want to go in immediately and do radiation and surgery." And she asked me, she said, "What do I do?"
8: He said, "Mom, the way God created your body, it will naturally heal. But there's things that we need to do. You need to change things. You need, like, to change your diet." And I'm like, I eat a salad for lunch, and I have a vegetable for dinner. Like, what are we talking about here? So he flew home.
9: First thing we did is prayed together, and we both felt led to take care of her all naturally.
8: He took me to the grocery store, and we basically shopped the perimeter of the store. We started in the produce and got tons of vegetables. We got some fruits. We went to the meat counter, clean meats, no antibiotics, no hormones. Of course, then there were things in the refrigerator and the cupboard that had to be thrown out, because those aren't things that would actually feed my body.
9: You know, I had her get rid of all the sugar, all the hydrogenated oils, all the bad stuff. And she started consuming lots of vegetables, lots of berries. And we just changed everything.
8: I had it on my refrigerator that food is medicine, so that I knew that as I was eating this food, that actually was the medicine. And we started walking, exercising, because Josh was telling me, "Mom, you gotta oxygenate your system, you've gotta exercise." But I started feeling better. I would come home from work and I didn't have to take a nap. I still had the cough, but I was believing that God was healing me. As I was reading His word, I would say, "God's word is healing me. It's medicine to my mind, to my body, to my soul." And each day I would do that.
9: And we went back to our oncologist after 4 months, and they called us the next day after doing a CT scan, and they said, their exact words were, "This is highly unusual. We don't typically see this, but your tumors have shrunk by more than half." They said, "Come back again in several months." We went back months later, almost complete remission.
8: She said to me, "Keep doing what you're doing. We're gonna postpone your surgery." Everything started lining back up. All the blood work, the scans, everything they were doing, everything was looking within the normal range.
9: And you know, my mom is probably the best patient I've ever had. You know, she went, and if I said, "Use essential oils this time of day," she would use them. I said, "Juice these vegetables," she did it. Today, my mom is completely cancer-free in the best shape of her life.
8: Every morning, I get up and I thank the Lord I'm alive. I want to encourage you, if you've been given the diagnosis of cancer today, that there is hope. So live your life. Don't let cancer rob you of living.
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2: I got into a serious relationship, but his family was like involved in Santeria. They would do like Ouija boards and like, I mean, everything that you can think of like occult, like they were in it. And I feel like something just like sit on me. Like I was like shaking, crying. I just called out to Jesus. From that moment, I felt like God took it and was like, I'm gonna heal you.
3: She fascinates generations of people across the globe. Disney's portrayal of her captured imaginations. But who was Pocahontas?
4: She's a mystery. She's made out of English words which have their purposes. And there's almost no neutral Pocahontas.
5: There is no black and white on this. You know, there's a whole lot of gray. A million shades of gray.
6: Pocahontas didn't write anything down. There was no written language of her people. So everything we know of Pocahontas comes to us through the observations of Englishmen.
7: One has to try and find out more than just the Disney version.
8: They made her like a cartoon character, like she might have been some kind of legend or something. That didn't really exist.
9: She was an essential part of the Powhatan Confederacy.
8: We were taught that she betrayed her people.
3: And what about John Smith?
5: Smith, he's pretty quick to publicize himself.
4: John Smith is probably the person who is most involved in creating the Pocahontas of legend. It's hard to tell the legend from the truth in his writings.
3: John Smith wrote that Pocahontas rescued him during captivity and saved his life, a claim doubted by many scholars.
4: He has three accounts of his time in Jamestown and his captivity there. And it's only in the third time of writing, 1624, that he talks about her as the person who rescued him.
5: Legend says, you know, she was Powhatan's favorite daughter. That's why he saved John Smith, because she fell in love and asked for it. Not so much.
8: I believe that was a part of the Powhatan adoption ceremony.
4: The rescue is, I think, improbable. But of course, there's only one person who wrote anything down. There's only one witness, and that's John Smith. In real life, she married John Rolfe. In the legend, she will forever be in love with John Smith because John Smith told us so.
3: Pocahontas isn't a myth, but why is her story relevant to us today?
8: We have something in the Native culture called full circle. So as if you plant a seed, it comes to full maturity. And that's how I feel time has begun here. We're coming back to the full circle of time.
3: This is a story about Pocahontas and a man who changed her life forever. But his name isn't John. It's Alexander.

0: In the early years of the Jamestown settlement, the colonists set up trade with the Algonquin Indians and their chief, Powhatan. Powhatan's territory extended hundreds of miles.
1: They really landed right in the middle of Powhatan's empire.
2: When the English came here, they used their points of reference in the way that they had government structured, so they called him a king, but he was really a high chief. And he had about 32 tribes, we think, and there was a werowance over each one of them, or a werowance squaw, and they would be like advisors to him. So it was really pretty representative of kind of like what we have today.
0: In his negotiations with the English, it's likely that Powhatan saw opportunity.
2: He wanted the metal tools, the arms. He didn't have any of those things. Could have revolutionized life in Powhatan. So he adopted them in like he would have any other tribe, so that he would have access to those resources, because it would strengthen his political position in the state.
3: Ngapo, hello.
4: Ngapo.
3: Corn, we need the corn.
0: The settlers were dependent on the natives for food, but also wanted Powhatan and his people to come under their control.
5: The colony was struggling. It's the story of all the English colonies. They couldn't take hold, they couldn't live, they couldn't feed themselves.
0: In 1611, after several years of conflict, Alexander Whitaker arrived in the midst of this turmoil. The Anglican minister left a comfortable life in England to come to the New World.
6: He was a young man, very, very well educated, comes from a long family of scholars. Uncle Lawrence was a noted Anglo-Saxon scholar. Uncle Alexander, besides being a great fisherman, is also the accidental inventor of bottled beer. But yeah, very well-educated family, very well-educated young man, went to Eton, went to Cambridge. This is the man who's coming over here. He's going to have church twice a day. Three times on Sunday. Sunday's when he's going to preach his sermon. But morning and evening, he will have a service here, and everyone will attend. That is the law.
1: Alexander Whitaker's concern was conversion of the Native Americans, as well as pastoring the English that were there and reproving them for their failure to live up to the gospel when they didn't.
6: When we look at Whitaker, we see not John Calvin. We don't see Calvin thumping on his pulpit, screaming about, you know, fire and brimstone coming down. We see more Billy Graham, who is reasoning. He's saying, look, this is what we believe, this is why we believe it.
1: He recognized that the Native Americans in Virginia are not a whole lot different than the English were back before they knew Christianity, when England was essentially a conglomeration of various tribes.
6: He's looking at them and saying, okay, they're like us. They're part of God's creation, and they don't know the true way. We need to show them this. We need to bring them into the right path.
0: In 1612, Whitaker wrote Good News from Virginia, a sermon he preached and then sent to the colony's sponsors in London. The sermon was based on a passage from Ecclesiastes 11. Cast your bread upon the waters, for after many days you will find it again. In spite of the colony's economic losses, the sermon moved the founders of the colony so much that they published it throughout England.
1: Whitaker castigated the English, who were investing only from a monetary standpoint. He said, we need colonists to come who will really live the Christian life and have a concern for being used of God as a catalyst for the conversion of the Native Americans.
0: Whitaker's commitment to building good relations with the Native Americans was about to be tested.
2: The English didn't understand the codes of respect and honor that the Powhatans lived by. So when they would go in and take up land without asking, it was an affront to him and an insult. And so he retaliated. And that's when things started to turn, when they were taking land that he didn't give them. And he actually said, "Why take by force that which would be given you for the asking?"
4: It fairly quickly broke down in some difficult situations, and there were people killed on both sides. Hard feelings and captives taken.
6: Chief Powhatan, he's as sharp as any European monarch. He's on the ball. He keeps the English off balance. He keeps them guessing. He allies with them when he wants to. He fights them when he has to.
1: At this time, the Powhatan Indians had a number of English in captivity and also some guns.
0: The colonists wanted to convince Powhatan to return the English hostages and weapons. A sea captain named Samuel Argall came up with a plan. He decided to kidnap the chief's favorite daughter and hold her for ransom.
5: Powhatan withdrew into his territories, and the English had to try and bring some pressure on him. And Samuel Argall, who was going up the river to the Potawatomis, who were a neighboring set of Indians, somewhat under the domination of Powhatan, but a bit independent as well. And he heard that Pocahontas was with the Potawatomis.
1: He was able to negotiate, to some degree under threat, what essentially was the betrayal of Pocahontas. It was a betrayal of the trust that she had in the English, and it was a betrayal on the part of her Native American friends also, who did trick her so that she would end up going on the ship and thus be kidnapped.
4: She really became this pawn in the middle of this life or death game that was taking place between these two groups of people who I think had good reason to deeply mistrust the motives of the other one.
0: Pocahontas, whose given name was Motueka, was no stranger to the colonists. As a little girl, she brought gifts of food to Jamestown. She also played games with the English boys. Living up to her nickname, Pocahontas, which means naughty or mischievous one.
4: Pocahontas seemed to have been beloved by the colonists and by her peoples, the Powhatan as well. I think the Englishmen saw this innocent child, you know, this wasn't someone who was going to attack you or anything like that. And I think similarly to the Powhatan, this was obviously an example of the innocence and goodness of their people and a symbol of her father's sort of benevolent power.
2: I think her personality was light. I think she was obviously full of love and generosity and grace. So she was already royal before anybody ever called her a princess.
0: When Chief Powhatan heard that his favorite daughter had been captured, he released the prisoners, but told the settlers that all the guns were broken or lost. Sir Thomas Dale, the governor of the Virginia colony, didn't believe Powhatan's story, and he refused to release Pocahontas. In the spring of 1613, Dale sent Pocahontas to the neighboring settlement of Enricus under the care of his trusted friend, the Reverend Alexander Whitaker. Whitaker spent the next year teaching Pocahontas about the Bible.
1: When Alexander Whitaker arrived, he would have had the Book of Common Prayer with this revised catechism. He would have had a Bible, probably the Geneva Bible. So this is what Alexander Whitaker would have taught Pocahontas. And she, in question and answer form, would have learned all the basic doctrines about who is God, who is Jesus Christ, what it means to be a Christian.
7: And he opened his mouth and taught them, saying, "Blessed are the poor in spirit, for theirs is the kingdom of heaven."
6: It's not conversion at the point of an axe or a spear or a sword. This is a logical conversion. You know, this is what we believe, this is why we believe it. Paul talks about the unknown God. He finds the altar, and he says, this is the altar to the unknown God. He says, I'm going to tell you about that fella. This is what I see Whitaker doing.
7: Blessed are the peacemakers, for they shall be called the children of God. Not the warriors, not the soldiers, the peacemakers.
8: My brothers are warriors. Are they not children of God?
7: We are all children of God. But we should come to seek to be understood and to understand rather than to take and force. Yes? 'Tis the peacemakers.
2: I think that Alexander Whitaker became like a father to her as he was teaching her about things that she didn't know in her mind, but in her spirit she knew already. And I think he just brought it into focus for her and helped her to understand it. And so once she did understand it, then her relationship with the Lord became more intimate.
1: The irony is she probably knew the Christian faith better than many British people who had not really been very well instructed in the faith in which they'd been baptized as babies, you know, and grown up in a state church situation where the Christian faith was often very nominal.
2: There were tribes that believed in God. The Creator is what they called him, or a great giver of life. They did not know Jesus. And she wanted to bring that liberty and that freedom to her people.
7: Ye are the light of the world. A city that is set on a hill cannot be hid. And once you know the truth within you, you must share it. You cannot hide, and you cannot turn away, for the Lord will see.
8: I will share with my people.
7: That does my heart good to hear.
0: While Pocahontas was in the care of Reverend Whitaker, she caught the eye of another resident of Henricus, a young entrepreneur and widower named John Rolfe.

0: he was able to produce a kind of tobacco. So he was an important person commercially for the colony.
1: She was native to the area. She would have understood the agriculture. And so therefore she would have been important to Rolf because of him growing the tobacco. And the fact is, it's tobacco that saved the colony.
2: I think that he may have originally come to her for her knowledge of growing tobacco, but he fell in love with her because she was who she was. And it was truly a love relationship between the two of them.
3: A deeply pious man, Rolf was concerned that his motives in courting a native woman may be misunderstood. He wrestled with his convictions, but in the end, he followed his heart and wrote to the governor requesting permission to marry Pocahontas.
4: To Sir Thomas Dale, Governor, Henricus Settlement. My chief intent and purpose is to strive with all the power of my body and mind for the glory of God and for the conversion to the true knowledge of Jesus Christ, Pocahontas, to whom my hearty and best thoughts are and have a long time been so entangled and enthralled in so intricate a labyrinth that I was weary of finding a way out. But God has opened the gate and led me by the hand that I might plainly see safe paths to tread.
5: I think it's one of the most remarkable documents in history because how honest he is really with himself and his own motivations.
6: When I read the letter that he wrote asking for permission to marry Pocahontas, I could feel the integrity of what he was saying. He said, this is not a lustful thing. This is not something that's a political thing or anything. I love her and we want to be married. And I don't want it to be seen as anything other than a sincere desire to be with the woman I love.
7: Her story was legendary. Her life influenced the foundation of a new nation. 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CBN Productions presents Pocahontas. 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
3: In March of 1614, before Rolf's letter was delivered, Dale sailed up the Virginia coast to try again to exchange Pocahontas for the pillage guns. When Dale's group arrived, they were met by two of Pocahontas' half-brothers. Although they were happy to see their sister unharmed, they refused to return the guns. Pocahontas responded with news of her own.
8: If my father loved me, he would value me more than old swords, guns, and axes. So I will stay with the English, who have always loved me.
2: It's kind of like the Ruth story. I want to be with you. I'm your people are my people, and your God is my God. And that's basically what she did.
3: Pocahontas returned to Henricus, and Reverend Whitaker baptized her with a new name from the Bible, Rebecca, the mother of two nations in Genesis.
0: It wouldn't be a name that would be given without thought, and without Christian thought.
5: In the important culture, you would have a name and then you would be given other names according to different things that you had done. Naming her Rebecca was taking on a Christian identity.
9: This young lady is sharp. She knows her place in the world in a lot more ways than we would normally think of. She is coming from two different worlds. And she joins those two worlds together.
2: I think her relationship with God was a very profound relationship, a very intimate relationship, and that she received instruction from him and she knew exactly who she was working for.
3: The name Rebecca also echoed the meaning of her given name, Matoaka, or bright stream between the hills.
2: She ended up being an emissary between two nations. and being a part of the birthing of this nation, because she really laid the foundation for that relationship and for that colony to survive.
3: Just a few days after her baptism, Pocahontas and John Rolfe were married. It was the second marriage for both.
0: She had already been married. This is never said, but it seems to be one of the few facts that there are, and that's in William Strachey, that she was married to a man called Kukum, about whom we know zero. So, in a sense, she was Rolfe's second wife, and he was her second husband.
5: Chief poet, and in a sense, blessed the marriage. He didn't go personally because he had pledged he would never return to the colony. But he did send representatives who were there when she was married. So from the Powhatan standpoint, this was a pledge of peace between the two.
0: The Governor Dale talks about her in a similar way. He talks about her as a knot to bind the peace.
3: America's first interracial marriage brought the longest truce the colony had ever known. The so-called Peace of Pocahontas lasted 8 years.
10: I think everybody saw this as the perfect symbol of the coming together of these two people, this way that there might be some kind of accommodation between the Indian and the English worlds.
6: I think it was very important that she combined her culture with his culture and showed that it could be successful.
3: As Rolfe's tobacco enterprise grew, so did his family. Pocahontas had a son named Thomas. The Virginia Company asked them to visit England in order to cultivate new investors for the Virginia settlement. So in the spring of 1616, the Rolfe's said goodbye to Reverend Whitaker and set sail for England, where Pocahontas was presented to London society.
0: We know she was entertained by the Bishop of London, and she attended a masque by Ben Jonson. She was well placed at the masque, which again suggests a degree of status being accorded to her.
3: The visit to England was a resounding success, but Pocahontas would never see her home again.
10: Someone who had never left Virginia before. She is suddenly in this huge city in London, exposed to who knows what kind of virus or something that her body had no natural defense for. As soon as they're ready to leave and they're back on the ship and they begin sailing down the Thames, she is so sick that they can't continue the trip.
3: It is thought that Pocahontas was just 21 years old when she died and was buried in Gravesend, England.
1: It states in the burial register that she was buried in the chancel of the parish church of here, a Virginian lady born, Mrs. Rebecca Rolfe. So that's lovely.
2: We were blown away as tribal people when we went there and saw Gravesend Church and all of the history that they had on her and how she's still revered in England for saving the colony. And we didn't really understand until we got there how she actually saved us as Powhatan people. We were taught that she betrayed her people. So that was what we believed our whole life. First of all, we believed the lie that John Smith was going to die and that she had saved his life. And then we also believed that she had snuck food into the colony to keep the colonists alive. And we considered them to be our enemy. I see her now as like an Esther, how she went before the king and said, if I die, I die, but please save my people because I want to save yours too.
3: Later that spring, her teacher, Alexander Whitaker, also died under tragic circumstances. He drowned in the James River, just a few miles from his home. Although he only lived for 32 years, today he is known as the Apostle of Virginia.
5: He was in Virginia for only about 6 years. I mean, from the time he arrived to the time that he was drowned, but a very critical 6 years.
9: He is definitely an unsung hero of Virginia. Without Whitaker, you probably would not have had the Rolfe marriage. Without the Rolfe marriage, you wouldn't necessarily have had that 8-year window to establish the colony. The history books have forgotten this man. Without him, would we have had the same relationship that we did with people like Pocahontas? She was obviously very interested in the English, very willing to deal with them.
6: The fact that she wanted to stay in their society after she was baptized and after she was given her name and after she was married to John Rolfe, it was indicative of the new person she had become through this minister, Whitaker. And so I think that he was a very important part of who she became.
3: The legacy of Alexander Whitaker and Pocahontas is still alive today.
2: I see her legacy to us as being who she was, an instrument of reconciliation, an instrument of honor, and an instrument of generosity. She never had hatred in her heart.
0: We're still intrigued. It's such an extraordinary person to have been and such an extraordinary life to have led.
3: Some believe that there was a greater purpose involved.
2: The covenant that was made for the land, it was made by an Anglican priest, Reverend Robert Hunt. He planted seeds here for Christianity. He made a covenant for this land. He said that this land would be dedicated to God, that it would be used for his glory, and that the gospel would go from here to every nation of the earth. God is all about covenant, and he's a covenant keeper. And because she was an instrument in his hand to create a covenant, a blood covenant between these two nations, was really powerful. It was consummated in their marriage, because that was the consummation of the blood covenant between the two of them. And I think that the United States has benefited from and been blessed because of that covenant.

0: We also had members who fought in the war to fight for the cause of liberty.
1: Making sure that army is staffed and supplied. And he's able to identify British intelligence agents and send that information on to Washington. After they've served in the army, they look forward to a government which gives to bigotry no sanction, to persecution no assistance.
2: Washington's words are powerful because they express an idea of a world that's different from the one everybody grew up in.
3: This ideal of religious freedom is going to be part of the government, but is it really meant for everyone?
1: Is this going to be a place where you can be free to say what you want about God

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1: Coming up, in a world where one man does all the voices,
2: the voice actor behind some of your favorite stars.
3: Everything from Obi-Wan Kenobi in Star Wars, Fred Flintstone at the time.
4: Yabba-dabba-doo.
2: Watch what happened when he got silenced.
3: This is, I don't know if it can get much worse than that.
2: Plus, a teen hit by a speeding minivan.
5: I completely lost it.
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6: God, he is still performing miracles.
2: On today's 700 Club.
7: Hi, everyone. Welcome to the 700 Club. Thanks for being with us today. President Trump is intensifying economic pressure on Iran over military strikes, while both sides are focused on control of the Strait of Hormuz.
8: At the same time, Israel is concerned about a possible major terrorist attack. Joshua Swanson has the story from Jerusalem.
9: The Trump administration says its naval blockade is taking a serious toll on Iran's economy and hurting its military and ability to finance its terrorist groups. Treasury Secretary Scott Bessent says even tougher measures are coming next week.
10: So it will be a combination of economic isolation like the world has never seen before and the continued blockade in the Strait of Hormuz that will keep anything from going in or out of the Iranian ports.
9: But the battle over the Strait of Hormuz is far from settled. Defense Secretary Pete Hegseth says the U.S. Navy can maintain the blockade as long as necessary.
11: Indefinitely, the United States Navy can maintain a blockade like that, because we'll rotate ships in and out as we have and will continue to.
9: President Trump says the U.S. has total control of the strategic waterway, writing on Truth Social, "I think we will keep it." Iran disputes the idea of U.S. control, insisting the strait remains blocked until Tehran's conditions are met. And there was more violence overnight, with the United Arab Emirates accusing Iran of attacking two vessels belonging to Abu Dhabi's National Oil Company. No injuries were reported. Vice President J.D. Vance says Washington's objectives remain clear.
12: I think this ends with the United States in a stronger position, with Iran not having a nuclear weapon, and with the Strait of Hormuz returned to a place where oil and gas prices are stable for the American people.
9: Meanwhile, Israel is closely watching another front. Surveillance soldiers along the Gaza border are reportedly warning of armed terrorist activity inside the strip, raising painful memories of warnings before October 7th that went unheeded. And in Judea and Samaria, Israeli and American officials are condemning violence by Israelis against Palestinians as Israeli security forces move against those accused of illegal actions.
13: We are opposed to violence. We believe that the authorities and only they should take whatever action is necessary rather than others. That is not right, and it causes immense damage.
9: From Iran to Gaza and Judea and Samaria, Israel and its allies are facing multiple flashpoints as Washington tries to pressure Tehran without widening the war. Joshua Swanson, CBN News, Jerusalem.
7: Thank you, Joshua. In other news, an American

0: The Islamic State organization, the New York Times, reports his release had been a priority for the White House since his abduction. Well, here at home, a company that makes surveillance cameras is taking action after backlash over privacy concerns. Flock Safety operates a vast nationwide network of automated cameras which record license numbers and characteristics of vehicles daily. Police say the technology is important for fighting crime, but as CBN News reported earlier this year, Flock has been under increasing scrutiny from lawmakers from both parties, civil liberties advocates, and citizens across the country. Flock now is making changes to prevent law enforcement officers from using the system for personal searches and to protect the privacy of Americans. Well, jury selection is underway in what could be a landmark case for social media platforms. Tech giant Meta, the parent company of Facebook and Instagram, is facing federal charges claiming the company knowingly harmed children's mental health by designing its product to keep kids hooked. CBN's Amber Strong brings us a look at the case.
1: The largest social media company in the world is headed to a California courtroom next week. Meta, the company behind sites like Facebook and Instagram, is accused of bringing psychological harm to children and illegally collecting their data. States' attorneys general say features like endless scrolling and push notifications led to addiction and mental health issues in young people. Earlier this week, a federal appeals court ruled that Section 230 of the Communications Decency Act did not provide legal immunity from the more than 3,000 lawsuits against Meta and fellow social media platforms. The 1996 law typically shields tech companies from liability from content created by third parties. And last week, yet another blow, as a New Mexico judge ordered Meta to pay $567 million over the alleged harm its platform brought to young users, bringing the total of fines levied against the brand to $942 million. The judge blasting the tech giant, calling its products, quote, pollution that led to the psychological harm and sexual exploitation of children. New Mexico Attorney General Raul Torres celebrating the ruling.
2: And so now they must pay the price for the choice that they made to put profits over children's safety.
1: Meta has denied the allegations and plans to appeal while calling the latest charges unsubstantiated. Amber Strong, CBN News.
0: Thanks, Amber. Andrew, I think we're just seeing the beginning of these type of lawsuits.
3: And we're already creeping up to nearly $1 billion of fines levied against Meta. And of course, the assertion is the platform's causing addictive behavior, compulsive behavior, leading to mental health issues like anxiety, eating disorders, body image, things like that. But did Meta knowingly conceal these things? And of course, if parents aren't aware of children under 13 signing up for things, there's a problem. But parents, we can't let these platforms babysit our children. We have to take some accountability here, too. It's easy to just let your kid or grandkid scroll and not really be aware of what's going on. But we do need to be attentive to how much time they're on platforms, even if they're 16, 17, 18, et cetera. And also, are we setting an example? How much do they see us on our phones, on platforms, et cetera? So I think we parents could help in this situation as well. All right, everyone, coming up, Joe Rogan has an audience of 11 million. He's also a fan of peptides. Americans are spending $1 to $3 billion on these unapproved drugs. We're going to find out why coming up.
4: Then later on, he's the voice of some of the most famous characters in Hollywood. Actor James Arnold Taylor was living his dream until the day he woke up without a voice. See what happened next ahead on today's show.
5: Boys and girls all over the world are being abused and tortured.
6: The worst moments of these children's lives, they're being videotaped and they're being shared with other offenders all over the world.
5: Many people would refer to this as CSAM, child sexual abuse material.
6: They are suffering and they don't think that anyone is coming to help them. But we can. We can build that army and we can go get them.
5: Give monthly and fuel the fight all year long.
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5: Injectable peptides are laboratory-made and often mimic the amino acids the body generates naturally. They're supposed to make you stronger, smarter, and better looking. So, of course, they're becoming more and more popular among Americans. Medical reporter Lori Johnson explains.
6: Americans are spending an estimated $1 to $3 billion on unapproved injectable peptides with names like MOTC, BPC-157, and KPV.
7: MOTC is really amazing because it's mimicking exercise with an injection.
8: If you're curious about peptides but have no idea where to start, then this one is for you.
9: Struggling with hemorrhoids, fissures, or inflammation in the colon? Two peptides, BPC-157 and KPV.
6: These laboratory-made peptides, which are often modified versions of the peptides the body makes, which are short-chain amino acids, promise a range of improvements, including bigger muscles, faster healing, a longer life, and more.
10: Any high-performing CEO that I know are on peptides. Anybody that I know that's a professional athlete that can get away with it in their off-season and not get popped on the drug test is on some form of a peptide.
6: Until 3 years ago, with a doctor's prescription, Americans could get some injectable peptides from compounding pharmacies. These businesses mix medications using ingredients from FDA-inspected facilities, although the drugs themselves tend not to be FDA-approved. In 2023, the Biden administration banned compounding pharmacies from selling 20 peptides, citing significant safety risks from a lack of human testing.
11: The war on peptides is going on right now.
6: The move outraged peptide users, including podcaster Joe Rogan, who has an audience of 11 million.
11: There is no danger that these things are causing. There's no public health concern. There's no people dropping dead.
6: And current Health and Human Services Secretary Robert F. Kennedy Jr.
12: I'm a big fan of peptides. I've used them myself and used them with really good effect, on a couple of injuries.
6: After the ban, instead of slowing down, peptide sales increased, driving customers to the so-called gray or black market.
11: They get a little flyer in their email or something. And they hear from somebody else, I got it from this place. They don't even know. And they try it. And you're getting nonsense, bogus peptides.
12: I mean, we created the black market.
11: Yeah. Which
12: and
11: we do with everything.
12: It's a very dangerous black market.
11: Which they've done during Prohibition.
6: In his role as HH Secretary in the second Trump administration, Kennedy appointed new members to an FDA advisory committee that in July voted to reverse much of the previous ban and allow seven peptides to be sold at compounding pharmacies.
13: First, I want to mention that compounded drugs are not FDA approved. That means they've not been reviewed by the FDA for safety, efficacy, or manufacturing quality before marketing.
6: Kennedy says if the FDA approves the recommendation, these peptides purchased at compounding pharmacies would be safer than those purchased on the black market.
12: You know you're getting a good product. You know you're getting what you bought.
14: Anytime you stack the deck, I have worries. Actually, six of the committee members were actually people from the peptide industry that's supposedly being regulated. So it's kind of like a fox guarding the hen house.
6: Many doctors remain troubled by the lack of human testing on these peptides, while also recommending the FDA-approved versions that are extremely well-studied.
14: Insulin is a peptide. GLP-1 is a peptide. Peptides are just pieces of amino acids linked together that tell cells what to do. So there's nothing inherently wrong with peptides. It's just that when a new peptide comes out synthetically, and you just don't have human trials that make it safe or not safe, sometimes we rush into these things.
6: A number of experts are also concerned that the recommendation approving these largely untested drugs is simply because they're popular.
15: This is really alarming. There aren't that many other substances where people are injecting into themselves, where you see that the clinical evidence is so lacking and yet the practice is so prevalent.
6: They also worry about potential unintended consequences.
15: So an immunological response from the peptides is one of the risks. The other risk that people have not talked a lot about, depending on what the peptide is because some of these peptides have a growth-promoting effect. And it may sound good up front, but what it can actually do is to turn on some of the genes in your body that causes cancer.
6: Patients will need a doctor's prescription for peptides from a compounding pharmacy, and not all doctors will write them.
14: If it sounds too good to be true, it usually is too good to be true, but everybody's looking for that golden ticket. As I always like to remind my patients, when you talk and meet with and study these 105-year-old people, who are thriving, none of them were injecting themselves with peptides.
6: It's unclear when the FDA will consider the committee's recommendation, and while they don't have to go along with it, they often do.
5: All right, everybody, Lori is here with us now. Lori, thank you for that comprehensive report. This is so important. A couple weeks ago, you brought us a similar story, which we might get into a little bit. For those of us who are not as technical with some of that medical information, what exactly are peptides? And they're so popular, I guess, for some obvious reasons.
6: So peptides are really just mini proteins. They're short-chain amino acids. And there are really two main reasons they're so popular right now, these injectable peptides. Number one, the biohackers and GLP-1. So biohackers are these health influencers, not just on social media, but these are people who write books and have podcasts and really popular websites, and they're telling their followers, hey, these injectable peptides give you an advantage, a leg up. This one will make you stronger. This one will make you smarter. This one will supercharge your immune system. This one will help you heal from injuries really fast. And then there are the GLP-1s, the Ozempics and the other weight loss medications. These are injectable peptides. GLP stands for glucagon-like peptide. And these are very successful. They work. They do give you an advantage if you're trying to lose weight. And so people look at these GLP-1s and they say, hey, these injectable peptides work really well. So probably these other ones will also. But there's a huge difference, and I can't emphasize this enough. The GLP-1s have been extensively studied on human beings and are FDA approved. The others aren't.
5: Yeah, it was a Dr. Gundry, I believe, who said that's the difference, right? It's the testing.
6: Right. And I've talked to a lot of doctors about this. I've done a lot of research, and a lot of doctors are like, hey, yeah, maybe these peptides, these injectable peptides, are what everybody says. How do we know? How do we know? I mean, maybe they are that great, but we don't have any studies. We don't know about dosing. It's like the Wild West out there. The people who are using them are like human guinea pigs.
5: Yeah. Well, you talked about the Wild West. So what about the black market? How are people getting them?
6: The internet. You can get anything on the internet. Yeah. So a lot of times now, these injectable peptides are approved for research only. So a lot of times you can buy them and they come from labs in, guess where? China. And it says on the box, for research only, not for human consumption. Ooh. So that's how they're getting in. And a lot of times they're in powder form, and then you add water to them and then inject them.
5: And
6: so it's a real risk.
5: Joe Rogan and Kennedy were talking about, that type of thing.
6: Right, exactly. And so then there's a lot of stuff going on where word of mouth, you know, where do you get yours from? Is this a reliable place?
5: What about other types of peptides? Cosmetics?
6: Right.
5: Supplements?
6: Yeah,
5: people,
6: sure.
5: Okay, what about
6: those? Yeah, I use them. So a big peptide that you see used in cosmetics and supplements is collagen. And with cosmetics and then also with supplements, they're generally recognized as safe because of the barrier effect. If you put something on your skin is a barrier. If you take a supplement, your stomach has the stomach acid and it breaks it down into amino acids. So there's that barrier there. Also, these cosmetics and the supplements are often tested, very well tested, by third-party organizations like Consumer Reports. My dermatologist recommended that I take a collagen supplement. It's really good for anti-aging because collagen keeps our skin nice and tight, and as we age, we lose collagen. That's what creates the sagging effect. But it's also good for your nails and your hair, but not just for aesthetic purposes. It's really good for your joints as well.
5: All right. Good information.
6: Collagen.
5: Thanks for trying to keep us safe, too. Always appreciate your reporting.
6: It's my pleasure. Thanks for having me.
5: All right, everybody. Ashley, over to you.
16: Great conversation. Good information. All right, everyone. Well, still ahead, this teenager's truck was hit head on. He was left with a spinal cord injury, broken ribs, and punctured lungs. Watch what happened when he was on the operating table and see the miracle that followed. That story's coming up later. But up next, this man brought hundreds of characters to life with his voice. Then he lost it. See what this renowned voice actor learned through the silence when we come back.
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16: 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Andrew?
5: Thank you, Ashley. We featured this couple last week, and they are amazing people, and they have amazing stories from their life. I want to tell you about them again today. Jamie and Donna Winship were on a guided tour with their two sons, seeing the sights of Baghdad. Then out of nowhere, two pickup trucks with masked gunmen ran them off the road. We're going to hear what happened next in this segment from CBN's podcast, Heaven Meets Earth.
0: Jamie and Donna, first of all, thank you for being gracious with your time and giving us a second episode here. And I'm just curious if there's another story y'all could share of just when you followed the Lord without truly knowing if that was the day you were going to meet him.
2: We were working there in Iraq and living in Baghdad during the war, 2003 and four.
3: We did have a team, and there were very few Americans doing what we were doing, and we had an Iraqi, like, security guy with our family, and he came to us one day and said, "It is supposed to be very calm today, and I know you haven't seen the city. I will take you around." So we had two sons with us at that time, one in middle school, one in high school. And so he drove us around, and we're seeing all the sites of, you know, the main, like, touristy sites of Baghdad. But also there were amazing biblical sites. Like, this is Babylon.
0: Yeah.
3: You know, this is the Tigris River. And so we get to the river and we're like hooting and hollering, woohoo! And our son's holding the camera out the window and doing this big, you know, like 360 view. It's the Tigris River, and quoting verses, and I don't know what else.
2: And we get across the road and we're driving, and all of a sudden these two pickup trucks with masked gunmen come out of I don't know where. And they come behind us, and then one gets in front of us and one behind us, and they run us off the road. And they jump out.
3: It was terrifying.
2: With their AK-47.
3: They're masked. You can't see their faces. And they're pointing these AK-47 automatic rifles.
2: And they...
3: at us. I'm in the back seat with our kids on either side. Jamie's up front with this driver that I was referring to.
2: And so they get me and the driver out at gunpoint. And they're screaming and yelling in Arabic. They want me and the driver to go get in the car with them. And they are going to, two of their guys are going to get in our car with Donna and our two kids. And so they separate. So there's nothing I can do about it.
3: I was pretty frozen in fear. Mm-hmm. I was just asked, what do you want me to know so I could stay present? And the only thing that came to my mind was to sing. And I felt kind of silly, but I just started singing. And like worship songs, and it just changed the atmosphere in the car. And then what came to my mind was that verse about your praise being your weapon.

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1: Well, from Obi-Wan Kenobi to Willy Wonka, James Arnold Taylor was a master of hundreds of voices. Then he was silenced. Doctor's orders, he had to stop speaking. That's when a man who had played so many characters found out who he really was.
2: For over two decades, James Arnold Taylor has been the voice of many beloved characters, including one of his favorites.
3: Hello there.
2: Obi-Wan Kenobi in the animated Star Wars series.
4: I knew ever since I was a little kid I wanted to do voices in cartoons. I was very much pursuing that. And I had some opportunities to match celebrities. And so some of my first work was doing voice doubling for people like Michael J. Fox and... Well, wait a second, Doc. Well, this is heavy. And
3: Christopher Lloyd, Great Scott, Marty.
4: I started doubling people and then got the attention of agents and stuff and was able to get into a full-time career as a voice actor.
2: James' career soon took off, and he achieved his dream of voicing cartoons.
3: In a world where one man does all the voices.
5: Totally awesome.
3: Yabba-dabba-doo.
4: I was the voice of, you know, everything from Obi-Wan Kenobi in Star Wars, Fred Flintstone at the time, Leonardo the Ninja Turtle, this video game series, Ratchet and Clank. And I was in full bore in those productions being done right then. And I woke up one day and I had no voice.
2: The Taylors discovered black mold in their new home.
4: Went to the doctor, got some blood tests, and realized there were six different types of mold in my bloodstream, and one of them being black mold, Stachybotrys, which is the very dangerous one. And I had been, you know, having everything from brain fog, memory loss, all these things, but particularly that my voice was going. So I remember very vividly on that day, it was February 13th, 2005, and I went and just got back from the doctor, and he says, you gotta stop speaking. And I said, God, please don't let this be the worst day of my life.
2: James and his wife felt overwhelmed and relied on their faith to carry them through.
4: We were in the process of adopting our daughter at the time. So we've got this house with this black mold. We're in a lawsuit with people with the house. We're adopting a child from China, and I can't speak, and I'm a successful voice actor. So those couple months in, we were like going, wow, I don't know if it can get much worse than that. And so we were really just on our knees every day.
2: The Taylors trusted God as James began extensive therapy to regain his voice.
4: I was going to doctors, and they all wanted to put me on various medications, some indefinitely, and they said that my voice would probably not be the same. It'd be less than. So I took a very proactive approach and a holistic approach, too. Changed everything about my diet, my exercise, the way I lived. Went on a whole foods diet and just really... did the best I could to cleanse my system of the mold. I had this wonderful gift that God gave me since I was a child to do these voices and to mimic them, but I wasn't doing it right. And he needed to correct that. And he needed to correct it through something that was shocking to my system in every possible way. But I learned and retrained my voice to be even stronger than it was before.
2: The Taylors eventually moved out of their house. As they completed the adoption for their new daughter, James was going through the paperwork when something caught his eye.
4: I see her birthday is February 13th, 2005. So the day that I thought was the worst day of my life, God made the best day of my life. He turned it around. And what he showed me is that he's always listening. And the things that we think are our hardest journeys are there to build us up for the next journey and to make us stronger for the next hurdle that's going to come up in life. I worked in Star Wars. I've worked in some of the biggest movie franchises. I've worked with some of the biggest names in Hollywood. And yet, I'm so grateful that I get to wake up in a normal home with a wife and a daughter that love me and a peace that cannot come from any of the stuff I get from my work, but can only come from the love of Christ and family and just true love.
2: Fully relying on God has inspired James to make a film.
4: I've had a passion for storytelling, and I love the parable of the prodigal son. So I recently wrote a movie called Hidden Blessings about a painter that's kind of a reclusive painter. And a documentary film crew comes in to document his life, and they stumble across the story of the prodigal son in the process of it.
2: James is thankful God restored his voice and enjoys using it to share the love of Jesus.
4: I'm a high school dropout. I came from a very broken home, and I've been blessed with this amazing career. And then he gave me the gifts to be able to share that with people. And so I've always been very open about my faith in my career. I've tried to be a light in a dark place in Hollywood and such as well, and just be open. I love Jesus. Jesus saved my life. So I'm going to say it. I'll say it in whatever voice you want me to say it in.
1: I love James's testimony. He's such a sweet soul. And I think his testimony is such a reminder, at least for me, that, you know, oftentimes when we go through deep waters, when we are going through trials and tribulations, we are so quick to be like, all right, Lord, can you get me out of this? Can you get me out of this? Can I be, you know, healed? Can I be just out of this situation? It's horrible. We just want God to just pluck us out of this horrible situation. Understandably so. But I think the true test of faith is understanding that sometimes God just wants us to come to him in the middle of the trial, because that is where we really experience his presence and his comfort and his peace and his love like never before. And obviously, you know, God did heal James of that predicament, and, you know, he was struggling with his voice and he got his voice back. But I think it's always in the middle where God really meets us. So
0: it's especially tough when you feel like you're struggling in an area that God blessed you with intentionally, or a special gift, or maybe it's an anointing or a promotion you had prayed for and it was of God. And then, wait, why is there rubble around this now? Like,
1: totally.
0: I thought this was God's plan for
1: me.
0: But James said, okay, I'm going to rely on God, yet what can I also do? What can I change in the midst of this? So great lessons and great wisdom there.
1: Yeah.
0: What a talent. Too.
1: Yeah, absolutely. It's awesome.
0: Great stuff. Still ahead, everybody. Just a little fender bender. That's what this mom thought when she received a call that her teenage son had been in an accident. She was shocked when she arrived at the scene of the crash. Watch what happened next later on today's show.
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11: 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A driver in Birmingham, England, was denied car insurance unless he removed a homemade Jesus loves you message from his vehicle. According to Christian Concern, a British Christian advocacy group, Simeon Chandra contacted Go Skippy Insurance before placing the stickers on his car. The company told him that he could place the stickers on his vehicle if he sent photos. Once he did, the company said no and made clear that if he didn't remove the message, his insurance would be dropped. Chandra is considering a lawsuit. You can find the full story on CBNNews.com. 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He was drawn to older friends, influenced by the streets, putting him on a bad life trajectory. For more than 10 years, a local Christian youth center called True Friends Matters, run by an organization partnering with Operation Blessing, reached out to him. 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Now he helps the church's worship team and dreams of starting his own business and one day building a family. Well, you can find out more about Operation Blessing by going to its website at ob.org. Andrew and Ashley will be back with more of the 700 Club right after this.
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14: Monday.
15: I wanted to win.
14: A cage fighter.
15: I wanted to get in that cage, and I wanted to fight.
14: And the one place he couldn't escape.
15: I had no business being in there. I knew what I was doing was wrong, but I couldn't stop.
14: What knocked him down for the count?
15: And she goes, good, now you're moving.
14: And the fight for his family.
16: He was a fighter, and I wanted him to fight for us.
14: Monday on the 700 Club.
0: Purple lips, a rapid heartbeat, fever, fatigue. We is a little girl struggling to survive. For her parents, her suffering is a nightmare. It has stolen the joy and the life from their once playful child.
17: We was always a happy little girl with a big imagination.
18: She used to point to the clouds and ask, is that cotton candy? I'm going to go pick some for you to eat. She'd clap her hands and laugh.
17: Then a bad cough landed her in the hospital, and the Yongs found out that she had several holes in her heart. As we got older, she got weaker, and the holes got bigger. One almost tripled in size.
18: She had to squat down to catch her breath when she tried to run. I was afraid and didn't know what to do.
19: I went online and learned that it was dangerous. If she cried too much, she could even stop breathing. So we were very cautious.
17: As time went on, Hui's playful personality faded away.
18: Her smile disappeared. Even when I made funny faces, she barely laughed. Her heart beat so fast that it seemed like it was going to burst out of her chest. Sometimes her lips turned purple. It was hard as a parent to see this and not have the power to do anything.
19: When she got fevers, her little body was a small stove. It was scalding hot wherever I touched. I wished I could take her pain myself.
17: Hui needed surgery. Mr. Yong got a second job to try to save money, yet it wasn't enough. Soon Hui got pneumonia and fell into a coma.
18: Her face was pale. No matter how much my wife and I shouted or shook her, Hui didn't respond. Her little body was limp.
19: It was a nightmare that wouldn't end. Every time she moaned, it was like a hammer hitting my heart.
17: Then the Yongs heard about Operation Blessing, and you helped Hui get heart surgery.
19: The operation completely changed her. Now she's healthy and happy every day.
20: the one.
18: She's full of energy. She doesn't cry like she used to. Now she laughs all the time. I sincerely thank every Operation Blessing donor. Our family was often ignored and forgotten, but your selflessness gave our family hope. And when we learned this was all from God, we were curious about why He'd help us ordinary people and wanted to learn more about Him.
19: We know that every penny it cost to get Hui surgery was the result of your hard work. We will always remember this kindness. It's the most precious gift in our life.
0: Did you see that beautiful scenery, that remote region of China that family is in? You're helping change lives. It's incredible. You know, we heard those parents just talking about their sorrow and their sadness of not being able to help their child. Dad says, I'd make funny faces and she wouldn't even smile. But now I am sure they are thrilled. They can barely keep up with that precious one running around the village. Thank you, CBN partners, for what you're doing. 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And thank you so much for helping people around the world. Ashley?
1: 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And then Andrew and I will be praying for you. 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
1: Seventeen-year-old Kobe died on the operating table after a catastrophic car wreck. 2.5 hours later, he came back to life. Here's how this amazing miracle happened.
25: It was a typical autumn evening in Lawton, Oklahoma. Courtney DeVoe had just finished some chores and was headed to bed when her phone rang. It was her cousin, letting Courtney know that her 17-year-old son, Kobe, had been in an accident.
26: But the way she said it, it just didn't seem like a serious accident, just like a little fender bender is what I had assumed. Because it didn't sound like super urgent.
25: Courtney jumped in her car and drove to the scene. She wasn't prepared for what she found.
26: I didn't know how bad it was until I must have moved a certain way and I seen the truck upside down and I completely lost it. It was something that I never wanted to, like a mom should never see, and I needed to be with him. That was the only thing, like, that was the only thing going through my mind at that moment. I just need to get to him.
25: Kobe's truck had been hit by a speeding minivan that had crossed the median. His cousins were with him and only had minor scratches. Kobe, however, had been pinned in the truck and was unconscious. Paramedics quickly arrived on scene. He was pulled out and airlifted to the nearest hospital.
26: I just kept asking, Lord, just protect him. Please be with him. Just be with him.
25: Steve, Courtney's husband, was driving back from a work trip when he got the frantic call from his wife. She was on her way to the hospital, and Steve needed to get there now.
27: I'm speeding, trying to get down. I'm just like, Lord, please tell me he's okay. I know at that point, I knew it was serious.
25: Kobe had a spinal cord injury, several broken ribs, and punctured lungs. Emergency surgery was required. By the time he stabilized, both Courtney and Steve had arrived at the hospital and were allowed to see him before the operation.
26: I think they had tape on his eyes. And I remember seeing, like, the blood and stuff. But that was my baby laying there. But I felt like I couldn't protect him that day.
25: During the operation, Courtney and Steve reached out to family and friends for prayer. After several hours, the doctor came out with the news. Kobe was gone.
26: A part of me left right there. And I felt like I wouldn't be able to go on. And then going through my head was like, did I tell Kobe I loved him before he left the house? Does he know that I love him?
27: Grab him, his whole body is frozen, ice cold. I remember his eyes just wide open, no life. I'm listening to his heart. My wife is on the floor crying. It felt unreal, like, no, there's no way he's gone.
25: Kobe had too much blood in his lungs, and despite the doctor's efforts, couldn't be saved.
27: I could have taken it. I left, went outside, you know, went to my car, just started crying. I was praying to God. I was telling God, you know, take me instead.
25: Courtney stayed in the room with her son. She and her mother began praying over Kobe and saying their final goodbyes.
26: And I just kept pleading with God, I don't care, just give him back. Like, just give my baby back. Show some type of movement, Kobe. You know, if you can hear me, Kobe, just show something. Please show something. I told him, I said, you know, mommy loves you. And he did something. And I remember telling the nurse, and she said, it's just like the reflex, like the ending. And I was like, okay. My mom, she said, you know, Granny loves you. And he did, twitching her. I felt like he stuck his tongue out. And then the nurse said, Kobe, if you can hear me, stick your tongue out. And he stuck his tongue out.
27: I get a text from my wife, and she's like, come up here right now, hurry up. So I get upstairs, and she's like, he's back. I'm like, what you mean he's back? No, look, Kobe, stick out your tongue. And he stuck his tongue out. When he sticks out his tongue, all the nurses freeze. Everybody's just like frozen, looking at the doctor. I'm like, what are we supposed to do? Like, this kid was gone. Like, everybody was in shock. Then they just started working on him. I mean, hooking them back up to machines, turning things on.
25: On October 27, 2024, at 6:38 a.m., 2.5 hours after he died on the operating table, Kobe was alive.
26: I know God was real, but that day, I seen something totally different. Like, I know my God is real. I know what God has planned for Kobe, but he's given Kobe a second chance at life.
27: Once you see it for your own self right in front of you, it makes you a true believer. I think God heard the prayers, you know. God heard prayers from multiple people. He heard an abundance of prayers and you know, he brought them back.
25: Kobe was put into a medically induced coma to keep him stable. Over the next week, he had two more surgeries on his spine and lungs. After several weeks in recovery, he woke up.
2: I'm just grateful he brought me back. Kind of like hard to put into words.
25: Kobe endured 3 months of rehab, learning how to talk, move around, and eat. Though paralyzed from the waist down, he maintains a positive outlook. He even graduated on schedule from high school in spite of his accident in rehab. Steve and Courtney are quick to share their son's miracle, giving all glory to God for raising Kobe from the dead.
2: At the beginning of the accident, how I was and how far he has brought me until now. I'm much more of a believer now.
27: Keep your faith, you know, in the Lord. Continue praying and just, you know, good things will come. Because God, he is still performing miracles.
26: Never give up faith in God. Once you pray on something, let it go. Let God take care of it. Let him handle that. And that's what I'm learning is letting God handle and working miracles. I don't know what Kobe's purpose is, but there's a reason why God gave him back to us.
1: You cannot argue that this is an undeniable, amazing miracle of biblical proportions. You know, I'm reminded of so many things watching this amazing miracle testimony. One of the things being that Jesus is the same yesterday, today, and forevermore. You know, he was raising the dead when he was alive here on this earth, and we read about it in scriptures and in the gospels, and he is still resurrecting people from the dead even today, and we see that in Kobe's testimony. But I'm also reminded of a scripture. This is Psalm 103. I'm going to read it to you guys to encourage you in your faith, because now is our favorite time of the program where we just get to allow God to move however he wants to move. It's the time of prayer. And let me read this to you. This is Psalm 103, verses 1 through 5. Praise the Lord, my soul. All my inmost being, praise his holy name. Praise the Lord, my soul, and forget not all his benefits, who forgives all your sins and heals, get that, heals all your diseases, who redeems your life from the pit and crowns you with love and compassion, who satisfies your desires with good things so that your youth is renewed like the eagles. That is a promise, my friends, that we should hold on to for the rest of our days. Let our souls not forget the benefits of having a relationship with our Father in heaven. It is by the blood of Jesus Christ, his sacrifice, that we are made right with our Heavenly Father. And we can hold on to the promise that he forgives us of our sins, but he also heals us of our diseases. And so if this testimony has not encouraged you with your faith, we've got some more miracle testimonies and answer to prayers that we hope, again, builds your faith as we go into prayer, asking God to heal. So this is somebody, they're emailing us. After a mammogram, Maria from Pensacola, Florida, received a call about a suspicious area in her right breast that needed further testing. She called the CBN Prayer Center and asked for prayer, believing God for a good report. The following day, she returned for a second mammogram, a sonogram, and an ultrasound. Shortly after, her prayers were answered. The doctors found nothing concerning, and the area was determined to be benign. Maria began praising God for his goodness. She knows the prayer partners that stood with her during this trial were a great big part of her answered prayers. She's extremely grateful for CBN's Prayer Center. We praise God for that miracle.
0: Awesome. Here's Miss B by email. About 2 months ago, Ashley had a word of knowledge saying someone has severe back pain. I believe it's a nerve. You are healed in Jesus' name. I had such back pain, I couldn't stand long enough to do my dishes. When I bent over and raised back up, the pain was excruciating in my back. It's gone. It has been gone ever since that day Ashley spoke those healing words of faith. I've been hesitant to tell you all because I was concerned it would come back. It has not come back.
1: Praise God.
0: Praise the Lord. That's great news. Let's pray. Father, we come before you in Jesus' name, and people are in such need of a miracle, of a touch from you. I believe someone woke up last evening with this tremendous pressure or something in their back, and that you're scared it's in your lungs, and you still have it. I just feel like the Lord is taking that away right now. And be attentive to what God is doing. Someone else, I know we've been celebrating a lot today, but there's a woman watching who is so angry because she saw this testimony about this young man being saved, and she's saying, my son was not healed and my son was not saved. But Ashley read that beautiful psalm about healing, and I think the Lord wants to heal your heart today. Your child is with Jesus, but God doesn't want to see your life end in heartbreak and heartache. So he's watching you, he's guiding you, he's leading you, and today he wants to resurrect your soul, and yes, that's for you. So embrace that today. God has healing for your heart.
1: Thank you, Jesus. Yeah, I believe somebody's watching and you've suffered some sort of injury at the base of your head. It's at the top, almost like at the top of your neck, the base of your skull. There's a lot of pressure and swelling right here in the back of your head. And I just believe God is healing you of that injury, that severe injury. I believe you're actually in the hospital right now. He is touching your body right now in the name of Jesus. He's healing you. He's making you whole. We just declare healing and wholeness over you by the blood of Jesus Christ from the top of your head to the soles of your feet. You're going to be able to walk out of that hospital and live a normal life. We just thank you for this, Father. Thank you, Jesus.
0: I think God wants to heal families today. There's so many fractures in our relationships with family. And as you're watching today, you may be able to name one or two folks in your family, loved ones. It's just there is division. And let's all as believers look at where we need to extend forgiveness and grace and reflect on the grace and forgiveness God has given us. And Lord, we thank you that it is your desire for reconciliation. And Lord God, we pray your spirit of peace and unity in families, in marriages today.
1: Thank you, Lord. Father, we thank you for what you're doing. We thank you for healing people. We thank you for setting people free. It's in your mighty and precious name that we ask and pray all these things. In Jesus' name, amen and amen. Well, friends, if you just had an answer to prayer, or if you need prayer for anything at all, please don't hesitate. Call our prayer center. It's open 24/7. We love you guys. Thank you so much for joining with us. Have a great Friday, and we'll see you next time.
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1: Welcome to 700 Club Canada. We are so glad that you've joined us today. We have a message for you that God really does care about you. Yeah. You know, Bill, sometimes our challenges, our struggles really have us believing the lie, God doesn't care about us, he doesn't love us.
6: Yeah, well, I think there's a lot of us who start to believe the lie that the world is against us and maybe even that God is against us. And the great news is that not only does God care about us, but he's actively working for our good. Right? And so he loves us. And the Bible reminds us that if God is for us, who can be against us? And so I think we need to lean into that today.
1: And just truly believe that no matter what it is that we're experiencing, just because we're in challenge and hurt, that it doesn't mean that God doesn't care. He loves us so much. That's just his nature.
6: Yeah. And so God does care. And we're going to lean into that today. Well, now a severe diagnosis left Carlos fighting for his life. But see how it became the turning point in his journey towards healing and a renewed purpose.
7: I was plagued by anxiety, panic attacks. The enemy was in my ear, always telling me that you're going to die, you're going to die, you're going to die. So that's why I always drink, to mask that.
8: Carlos Figueroa, an acclaimed bodybuilder, began sharing the gospel through feats of strength shortly after becoming a Christian in 2006. He loved ministry work, but at the same time, he was struggling to provide for his family. So he decided to enlist in the Army.
7: I've always wanted to be in the military, ever since I was 18. And so 2009, I saw a Chinook helicopter in Oceanside when we were by the beach. And I said, you know, I think it's time for me to take care of my family and serve my country.
8: He committed himself fully to the Army, working hard to climb the ranks. Then in 2011, he was deployed to Afghanistan, a place where his mind and faith would be tested.
7: We were in fight mode 24/7. It's hard on the brain. I mean, you're away from your family. There's indirect fire. There's stuff like that happening. There's also a constant requirement of getting your job done no matter what. At some point, God was replaced by the military. And I put him on the back burner. I didn't know how to handle it.
8: After his year of deployment, Carlos returned to the U.S. and was stationed at a new base with a new unit. Away from the brothers in arms he'd fought alongside in Afghanistan, and struggling from PTSD, he turned to alcohol to cope.
7: It was just so depressing being there. I just started drinking by myself, remembering the times with my buddies and my friends, and led into a DUI in 2013. That's when the darkness came in.
8: He was discharged from the Army. Shamed by the experience, Carlos began drinking more heavily. Through it all, his wife continued to pray for him to quit, even as the family was struggling with his behavior.
7: The Army was everything for me. I didn't want to be helped. I didn't want to be touched. I just wanted to be left alone. It led me to just drown all that in alcohol. I would get to the point to where I would drink so much that I would forget to go pick up my daughter. I was hungover while working and then drank when I came home. And so I became a functional alcoholic. The fear was just of always dying. It was a constant merry-go-round for me. You know, drinking, fear of dying, drinking again. It definitely didn't feel like I was good enough for Jesus.
8: By 2021, 38-year-old Carlos had gained 140 pounds, and his liver was nearly destroyed. Doctors told him if he kept drinking, he wouldn't make it past 40. Knowing he needed to change but failing to on his own, he finally cried out to God.
7: I said, Lord, I'll do whatever it takes.

0: matter what happens, I'm still going to praise you and I'm still going to serve you. I love you. I started feeling this warm feeling in my body. And I started feeling healing. I started feeling just like it's time to go.
1: Despite having just come out of a coma, Carlos was up and walking within a day. He was told his rehab would take months. He was released within a week.
0: I was completely healed, from the lungs to the kidneys to the liver. Him healing me, him bringing me back from the dead, was like a Lazarus moment. I felt unworthy of it. I made a promise to myself that I would never touch alcohol ever again. The Lord knew this type of event needed to happen for me to just stop cold turkey. I didn't do a 12-step, I did a 1-step. You know, the Lord healed me completely. I need to work my tail off to become the man that He wants me to be, that the enemy had stolen for 8 years.
1: Carlos started reading the Bible and praying daily, growing in his relationship with God. He reconciled with his family and became more present in their lives. Through proper diet and exercise, he regained his strength and opened a nutrition store. There, he shares his testimony with everyone who will listen about how God completely healed and transformed his life.
0: The gratefulness I have for the Lord in my life right now is unexplainable. All glory to Him for me surviving this, for giving me the second chance. Power of prayer is 100% in my belief system. I've seen it. You're looking at it in front of you. Death doesn't bother me. Now, do I still have PTSD? Yes. But do I mask it with alcohol? No. Jesus helps me with it. He guides me in my path and everything that I need to do. And it makes it easier because we just rely on Him. We just give it all to Him. We completely rely on Him now. And that's the way we live our lives. Obedience and reliance on Him.
2: It's so hard to be in fight mode all the time. God wants us to live our lives in and with peace. When anything replaces God, including fear and anxiety, we can never find peace. Carlos's testimony demonstrates God's grace, mercy, and supernatural healing power. His journey shows us that no matter how far we drift or how deeply we are trapped by the enemy's lies, we are never beyond the reach of God's redeeming love. When Carlos was in the depths of a PTSD battle and fighting alcoholism, the enemy whispered lies of condemnation and death. He was experiencing the spiritual warfare described in John 10:10, where the thief comes to steal, kill, and destroy. And Carlos felt he wasn't good enough for Jesus, which is what shame wants us to believe. Yet Romans 5:8 reminds us that Christ died for us while we were still sinners. God never abandoned him in the darkness. The turning point came through desperate, broken surrender and the faithful, persistent prayers of his wife. As James 5:16 tells us, the prayers of a righteous person is powerful and effective. She didn't give up praying for him, and God answered. Carlos woke up from a spiritual and physical coma. His miraculous medical recovery serves as a physical example of the spiritual resurrection that occurs when we encounter Jesus. Today, Carlos lives out 2 Corinthians 5:17. He is a new creation. The old is gone, the new has come. By using his nutrition store to share his testimony, he is fulfilling the Great Commission. His ongoing reliance on Jesus to navigate PTSD proves that true freedom is found in total obedience and daily dependence on the Lord. We would love to support you if you are struggling with your faith. So please call us at 855-759-0700 and request the pamphlet, Faith. Coming up, a sudden accident left Dora facing an uncertain road ahead. See how persistence in prayer became a part of her journey towards healing.
3: What do I enjoy most about what I do? Well, that's easy. I love connecting with people. Especially when someone says, I am so glad I can talk with you. I really need prayer. That's God's perfect timing. I talk with people all the time who want prayer for a family situation. Sometimes it's prayer for an emotional or physical need or even a financial breakthrough. It's so amazing that I can share about God's love and encourage people. I love this Bible verse. For it is God who works in you to will and to act in order to fulfill His good purpose. God is at work. I've seen Him answer prayer. Won't you call today?

0: 1-855-759-0700. God bless you.
1: In early 2015, Dora Miodeski was hit by a car while walking outside her workplace in Portland, Oregon. She was rushed to the emergency room where doctors diagnosed her with a concussion. She was released from the hospital, but later started suffering from severe headaches.
2: I thought my head was going to explode, and I couldn't function because the headache was so, so intense. I was out of work for 9 months. And my doctor, I will call him and tell him I can't sleep, I can't function, I can't stand this headache, and he just sent me prescriptions.
1: Dora's medication didn't alleviate the pain. Unable to get relief, Dora prayed constantly.
2: And I cry out to the Lord many days, many times, many nights. And it seems like the Lord was so far away that he didn't answer. So I started calling 700 Club.
1: Dora called the 700 Club prayer partners for months. And then, on October 13, 2015, she had a breakthrough.
2: When I called in, I was telling this person that I've been calling so many times, but I still have this horrendous headache. And she says, well, today we're going to tell that spirit of headache to go away from you. And she was praying with such an authority that I thanked the Lord, went to bed. And the next morning I got up and I kneeled down to pray. And I'm like, where is the headache? No headache. Like, wow, it's amazing. I had to call them. I had to tell them. I had to tell somebody.
1: Dora hasn't experienced a single headache since that day.
2: I can have a life. I can go back to my job after 9 months. It means that God loves me that much, that he really cares for me. I was already so in love with the Lord, but this took me a step higher. Trust in the Lord. When all else fails, God will never fail. He's always listening.
3: Maybe as you watch Dora's story, you found yourself wondering, would God do that for me? I mean, does he really care about what I'm going through? If you've ever asked that question, you're not alone. When life hurts, when healing seems delayed, or when the answers don't come, it's easy to wonder if God has actually forgotten about you. And Jesus understood those fears. That's why he said in Matthew 6:26, look at the birds of the air. Your heavenly Father feeds them. Are you not much more valuable than they? And I love that. Jesus doesn't point us first to a miracle. He points us to the character of the Father. Every bird that sings, every flower that blooms, every sunrise that breaks over the horizon is a reminder that God is a caring Father. And then Jesus says, you, yes, you watching this right now, are worth far more. I mean, think about that. If God notices a sparrow, he certainly notices you. If he cares for the birds, he certainly cares for your broken heart, your unanswered prayers, and your deepest fears. And the greatest proof of that care is the cross. God didn't simply send help, he sent his son. So if today you're wondering whether God really cares about you, don't measure his love by your circumstances. Measure it by the cross of Calvary. The cross forever answers the question, does God care about me? And the answer is a resounding yes, more than you could ever imagine. And if you need God to step into your circumstance right now, let me pray this prayer with you. And so, God, thank you for the reminder that you loved me so much that you came and died for me so I could never question whether you love me or care about me. God, I thank you that you are working all things together for good. I choose and trust you today. Amen. If you prayed that prayer, I want to encourage you to call us at 855-759-0700 and receive the resource, Your Identity in Christ. Well, coming up, true love goes far beyond feelings. It's demonstrated through sacrifice, commitment, and grace. We'll discover the incredible love of God revealed to us through Jesus.
4: Summer reminds us how quickly moments become memories. One minute, it's dock days, campfires, and sticky popsicle hands. And the next, those days become the stories we tell for years. That's the thing about legacy. It's not about what you leave behind. It's about what carries forward. The love, the faith, the generosity, the people who matter most. The memories fade, the impact doesn't have to.
5: On the next 700 Club Canada, Miles encourages believers to share their faith one conversation at a time. And Isabel sees years restored after one desperate prayer. Does God care about me? Does God love me? These are questions many of us have wrestled with. And the world often teaches us that love is something we feel, something that changes with circumstances, or something that we must earn. But Scripture reveals a completely different picture of love. In 1 Corinthians 13, we are reminded that love is patient, love is kind, and love never fails. This is not a temporary emotion. It is the very character of God. Yet many of us struggle to receive this kind of love because our own experiences have shaped how we see it. We have been hurt. We have been disappointed. We have had our trust broken. And sometimes those wounds make it difficult to believe that God's love could truly be unconditional. But God's love is not like human love. His love is not based on what we do or how perfectly we live. It is a love that pursues us and forgives us and reaches for us even when we are far away. And when we turn to truth, we find the answer has always been this: God is love, and he loves us deeply. No matter how we feel, it does not change the reality that heaven released the greatest gift. What amazes me is that love left heaven, came to earth with one purpose. John 3:16 says, "For God so loved the world that he gave his one and only Son, that whoever believes in him shall not perish, but have eternal life." Jesus knew he was born to die. His birth and his death cannot be separated. They are connected. The ultimate expression of love began with God's plan of redemption long before the cross. And as John 15:13 says, "Greater love has no one than this, to lay down one's life for one's friends." Jesus laid down his life in obedience to the Father's will and called us friends before we ever accepted his friendship. Christ loved us, sinners, by choice, before we could offer anything in return. What kind of love is this? It is the love of a Father who pursued us, a Savior who gave everything for us, and a promise that has never failed us. A love that was planned, a love demonstrated, and a love forever fulfilled through Jesus Christ. This is a love that we can keep trusting, a love that we can believe in, a love that we could keep holding on to. What kind of love is this? Unconditional, ever faithful, never failing. A kind of love that will see us through anything and everything. A kind of love that is given to us freely, and a kind of love that keeps us pressing on.

I love Peter. He has to be one of my favorite Bible characters. Maybe it's something about his blunt, no-nonsense ways that I connect with, constantly putting his foot in it. I guess there's a little bit of Peter in all of us. This swing from the zealous preaching without fear to the desperate hope that we don't get recognized as one of those Christians by someone in the office or at the game. There is often so much that we can learn from Peter about how not to do it. But I want to take this opportunity to look at a moment in his life where actually I want to be more like Peter. In Matthew 14, we see the disciples in the boat on their way to the other side. Jesus has sent them on ahead, staying behind to pray. Then, early the next morning, after a rough night at sea, buffeted and battered, the disciples look across the water and they see a figure. It says this: shortly before dawn, Jesus went out to them walking on the lake. When the disciples saw him walking on the lake, they were terrified. "It's a ghost," they said, and they cried out in fear. But Jesus immediately said to them, "Take courage. It is I. Do not be afraid." "Lord, if it's you," Peter replied, "tell me to come to you on the water." "Come," he said. And then Peter got down out of the boat and he walked on the water and he came towards Jesus. I don't know about you, but I reckon I would have been a little freaked out. I'm not at my best in the mornings at all, so still bleary-eyed, I perhaps would have reacted in a similar way to the disciples, with fear, pinching myself to make sure I wasn't still dreaming. But Peter stood up and he said, "Jesus, if you tell me to come," and then with one word from Jesus, "come." Big old Pete, he jumped out of the relative comfort and safety of the boat and into the unknown. In so many of the messages I've heard about this story, the emphasis is often on the fact that Peter took his eyes from Jesus and that he started to sink. His lack of faith when he looked at the waves. But let's stop at the verse before that, verse 29. Peter got down out of the boat and walked on the water. Let me just say that again. Peter got down out of the boat and he walked on the water. That's right. He walked on the water. He experienced the miraculous. It's not every day that someone walks on water. I may be wrong, but I'm fairly sure the only two people that I can think of is Peter and Jesus himself. Can you imagine the sight from the boat as the other disciples watched plain old Peter step out onto the water and begin to walk? Now, I'm not ignoring the fact that he sank and he got properly wet. Absolutely. But he walked too. So why am I laboring this point? Well, simply this. Sometimes to experience the miraculous, you need to get your feet wet. The other disciples saw the miracle happen, but they didn't experience it for themselves. All because they stayed safe. I'm fairly sure that Jesus' response was audible to all the guys in the boat, yet only Peter stood up and got out. Every day, Jesus is calling us out and on into the unknown territories of the plans and purposes he has for us. But he's not going to force you to get out of the boat. He simply says, "Come." You know, it's our choice as to whether we risk getting wet. I don't know about you, but I would rather have wet feet because I heard the Father say, "Come," than to have never walked on water. Maybe today he'll call you onto the water. You know, fix your eyes on him. And let's prepare to get a little wet because the miraculous is waiting at the end of our obedience. Bless you.

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0: Today we've been talking about the fact that God cares about us. 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
3: You know, Bill, I think we all need reminders of how much God cares for us. Yeah. And I love old choruses, and one says, I could sing of his love forever. Mm. And I love being able to remind myself through song or through reading that, yes, God cares. His love is forever.
0: Well, and I love that because there is a difference between believing something and receiving something. You can believe it in your head, but if you don't receive it in your heart, it has no impact. And so I think for a lot of times, I do believe with everything in me that God does care about me, but I actually need to receive it in a moment when I feel forgotten or isolated. So I want to encourage you, receive it today. God does care more than just believe, receive it.
3: And I think that God is so good at being so intimate. Hmm. Like when you said that you need to, you know, receive it sometimes or be reminded. Hmm. In those moments, he just drops little nuggets through a friend's phone call, through a gift, through something. God wants you to know that he cares about you. So look for the signs.
0: Yeah, and I think that's why we read scripture. It's why we sing. It's why we pray. And speaking of prayer, we love praying for you. Thank you so much for sending those in. We pray for each and every request. And James said, please pray for my youngest brother as he continues to deal with legal issues. And so I pray for this brother of James that God, you would resolve whatever issue there is. I pray that he would know you care for him. In Jesus' name, amen.
3: And Diana has asked, I found out a few weeks ago that I have cancer. Mm. Please pray for my complete healing. God, we pray for Diana and for anyone else who's battling cancer. We pray for complete healing. We pray for your will to be done. We pray for you to be close. Meet them in their need, we pray. In Jesus' name, amen.
0: Amen. Our power verse today is 1 Peter 5, verse 7, where it says, cast all your anxiety on him because he cares for you. And so that's the active part of receiving God's care. You've got to let it go and trust him. He's got you. He loves you. Go in his peace.
4: To contact us, visit 700club.ca.

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7: 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I'm Gordon Roberts.
8: Hey, everyone, and I'm Ashley Key. Araya McGarry hosts a TV show in the Atlanta area, and her voice is heard by thousands of people all the time.
7: And that's a miracle, because after she had surgery for cancer, doctors told her that she would never speak above a whisper.
9: Araya McGarry suffered from chest pains for almost a year before she received a grim prognosis from her doctor.
10: And they told me that they found something in the x-ray and the blood work doesn't look good. So we think it's some type of cancer, but we don't know for sure. My mom had just died of cancer a few years earlier. So when I heard the word cancer, I thought death.
11: You marry the most beautiful woman in the world and all of a sudden that can be taken away from you in a split second. Cancer is invading her life. I just didn't know what to do. I didn't know where to go. My whole world just came crashing to a halt. I thought I was going to lose her.
10: At that moment, I said, I'm going to believe for a miracle. I'm going to believe for total healing, because I've heard of people getting instant healing. And I kept thinking, well, I can do that too. I believe. My pastor was there praying. My husband was praying. We had called 700 Club to pray.
11: And it's amazing. As soon as I called the 700 Club, I felt just so much peace. It was the most amazing thing. I was just a wreck before I called, but as soon as I called them, it gave me the relief that I needed. It gave me the strength that I never thought I could have.
9: The doctors removed the cancer from her, but as she woke from the surgery, they delivered more bad news.
10: We had to take out the lining around your heart, disconnect half your diaphragm, and we had to remove one of the left nerves to your vocal cords, and you're never gonna speak again above a whisper. It would be impossible.
9: Araya began 6 months of intense chemotherapy to kill any remaining cancer cells.
11: Really getting really sick, and a doctor, I overheard him say, this is the sickest patient that we have ever had.
10: Chemo almost killed me. My doctor said that the cancer's curable, but the chemo was the real struggle.
9: The prayers of her friends and family became a source of hope during her toughest moments.
10: When I was lying on the floor in the bathroom, just wrapped around the toilet bowl, he'd be on the phone. I could hear him agreeing in prayer on the phone with the 700 Club. And he didn't stop picking up that phone and praying all days, hours of the 6 months that I was in chemo, along with all of our friends and family and pastors. That meant a lot to us. And you know what? When you're sick, you really do feel the prayers. I felt a real warmth and that peace that passes all understanding. I knew I was going to be okay.
9: Doctors finally said Araya's cancer was gone, but unfortunately, so was her voice.
11: But I kept praying, kept staying and pray that her voice would be restored. I says, I don't know how long it's gonna take, but it'll be restored. God spoke to me and says, she is gonna be fine.
10: And I couldn't speak for almost a year. I was really, really bad, very faint. Couldn't even make a phone call because people would hang up on me thinking it was an obscene phone call. But about a year or so later, my voice starts coming back. And before you know it, I just realized I'm talking. And it kind of like one of those aha moments. This is a really a lot better. And I went back every year to my doctor to get my checkup. And they're like, you're sounding good. You're sounding good. I'm like, yeah, and I'm not supposed to. So I'm a testimony of miracles happen in God's timing, not in our instant, you know, God, can you do this for me and do it now?
11: Doctor said this was impossible, that she would not speak no more than a whisper. And this is an absolutely a miracle what took place. And so I believe in miracles.
9: Today, Orea and Brian produce a TV show in the Atlanta area. Her voice can be heard encouraging people to expect the miraculous in their lives too.
10: Anytime somebody says that can't be done, that's impossible, that's an opportunity for God to show how great He really is. I don't believe in impossible, no matter what it is, because in God's eyes, He can do anything.
11: All things can be done through Jesus Christ. You can be healed. Your drug addiction can be healed. Your cancer can be healed. Your stress can be healed. God wants us to make it very simple. Believe in Him and believe in His word, and everything can happen.
7: And that is the key. Believe in Him, believe in God, and believe in His word. If you have faith in God, if you know that He can do it, and you have faith that His promise can be true for you, well, then you have everything you need to have a miracle. Mm-hmm. Now, I love instant miracles. I know Ashley loves instant miracles,
8: absolutely.
7: Too.
8: Absolutely.
7: But sometimes miracles take some time.
8: Yes, definitely.
7: And you have to walk through the valley of the shadow of death. And that's exactly what happened in that story, walking through the valley of the shadow of death, where you have this horrific surgery. Cancer diagnosis is horrific in and of itself, but then you go through surgery. And then if you've ever known anyone who's gone through chemo, it's a torture and walking through that. But then you have prayer throughout it, praying. And whose report are you going to believe? You're going to believe the doctor? You're never going to speak again? Well, doc, guess what I'm doing? I'm speaking again.
8: Yeah.
7: It took time, and it may take time with you. I love the instant.
8: Yes.
7: But when you're walking through it, you don't fear any evil because you have every assurance that He's with you.
8: Well, question for you. I mean, why do we sometimes experience a healing that takes time and it's not instant? Why is that?
7: I have no idea. Do you?
8: Well, no. But I would say, I think what I would go back to is it's all in God's timing. It's all in His will. No matter what you're going through.
7: Well, I'm not sure.
8: I don't know.
7: Some things are
8: in His will.
7: It might
8: bring me peace, but
7: just because time and chance happen to us all. Mm-hmm. Is it His will for His children to get sick? I think the answer is quite clearly no. Mm-hmm. In heaven, there's nobody sick. So when you're asking questions about what's God's will, look to heaven. Mm-hmm. And in heaven, God's will is perfectly being done. And in there, there's nobody sick. There's nobody sorrowful. There aren't any tears. There isn't any loneliness. There isn't any rejection. We're all accepted in the Beloved. Mm. In this fallen world, you will have trouble, but be of good cheer, for Jesus has overcome the world. So don't put it on God as somehow He's doing this or He's fashioning it. You know, in the Bible, even Jesus had delayed healings. You know, the lepers were healed as they went. They weren't healed instantly in His presence.
8: That's right.
7: They were healed as they went. You have the blind men. Yeah, Jesus had to pray several times.
8: Yeah.
7: Okay, I see men walking, and then finally it gets to be clear.
8: Yeah.
7: So if Jesus even has trouble with having it be instant, well, then why should we expect anything different? But please keep it in mind that even though you're walking through the valley of the shadow of death, you don't have to fear evil because He's with you.
8: Yeah.
7: Now, I personally, when I had cerebral malaria, I was into naming it and claiming it, and I'm God's man of faith and power for the hour and all these kinds of things.
8: Mm-hmm.
7: And I would see symptoms go away. I didn't realize that was the pattern of the disease. I thought my prayer had been answered. And then finally, I'm bleeding. I'm bleeding out of my kidneys. I'm vomiting. It's horrible.
8: Wow.
7: I'm losing liver function. And I think I'm going to die. And God's not going to answer my prayer. And that took a week.
8: Yeah, I was going to say that was a process. It wasn't.
7: It took a week.
8: Yeah. But once it happened,
7: then
8: it happened.
7: Then it was, I heard a voice behind me. get up, get to work, for I have healed you. And that energized every cell of my body. Yeah. And that was a moment. And that's a moment that will be with me for all eternity. Yeah. When Jesus speaks to you, his words have a lot of authority.
2: Yeah.
7: The word in the Bible has the same authority. Believe it. Stand on it. 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
8: That's right. All right, everyone. Well, up next, a runner has a brush with death. 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
12: It was so intense with the sinus pressure that it was to the point where my jaws were even hurting from coughing so intensely. It was a battle. It really was. He kept saying to me, this too will pass. So I just stand up and say, I'm waiting on you, Lord. I just kept confessing, God is my healer. He is my healer. They were to the section where they were talking about people receiving healings. They were going to pray for anyone who was sick.
7: Now, there's someone, you heard the report about sinus conditions, and you're saying, please say sinus conditions. So for you, I'm saying sinus condition. All of that inflammation, everything that seems to be swollen and closed up, open now in Jesus' name.
12: I jumped up, and my spirit just kind of leaped, and I said, that's for me, Lord, that's it. You think maybe he's not mindful of those things, but he's mindful of everything. He's just faithful, and he is our healer.
13: It was alarming how much I was vomiting.
14: It was a condition called acute tubular necrosis.
13: They kept saying septic. I think she's getting septic.
15: They sent this lady in to prepare us for a lifetime of dialysis. And this medicine was going to destroy every dream my girl could possibly have.
16: Thousands and thousands, literally around the world, were praying for her.
13: Mom runs out into the hallway and she's like, he just told me he canceled your surgery. He was like, your kidney biopsy came back completely clean. I stood up on my hospital bed with my IV bag. Just, we were hugging and screaming. It was like just the biggest celebration.
14: I know there were a lot of people praying for her. I think those prayers were answered.
13: I am beyond thankful that I have been singing nonstop. Prayers work. They work. Ask people to pray for you and like really believe that anything is possible.
8: For more than 20 miles, a killer tornado splintered trees, toppled homes, and destroyed everything in its path, except for David Young.
17: On the afternoon of Good Friday, David Young drove to his favorite running trail near his home in Murfreesboro, Tennessee. David's a pastor and wanted time to pray and prepare for the upcoming church services. He began his run despite the ominous clouds on the horizon.
18: I knew there were storms coming. I didn't know we had a tornado watch and certainly didn't know about a tornado warning.
17: 2 miles into his run, the storm arrived. David didn't know it, but the full force of an EF4 tornado was headed right for him.
18: As it starts to rain, I recognize that, you know, it could get serious here, but I was really kind of excited about it. I thought, hey, I've been looking for some sort of survival situation, and here's a good one.
19: David had been through storms before. While winter backpacking a few months earlier, he panicked as hypothermia set in during an unexpected storm.
18: Every day since that backpacking trip in February, I had been saying to God, don't ever let me panic again. You keep me calm no matter what happens.
19: When was the point that you realized you were in trouble?
18: I could hear a rumble in the distance. My head kept saying to my gut, there's no way this is a tornado.
9: Across town, David's family huddled together in a grocery store as the tornado passed by.
18: My son, my 13-year-old son, wouldn't sit down. Instead, he stood up and he was just pacing back and forth. And several of them kept saying, you need to come over here with us. And he kept saying, no, if it's okay with you, I need to pace and pray for my dad. Praying specifically for me. They didn't know I was out on the trail.
9: As the tornado approached, David darted off the trail and wrapped himself around the base of a nearby tree.
18: As soon as I saw the debris, I began to hear the forest explode above me. The sound of the trees crashing was just unbelievable. It was a thousand trees exploding all at once. It was almost deafening, the sound of the trees. And when it hit me, it went from 10 or 15 miles an hour, the wind, to 200 miles an hour all at once.
2: But you didn't let go.
18: Oh, no, I wasn't going to let go. Now, wherever the tree went, I was going. But I was not going to let go of that tree.
9: David held tight as the winds lifted his body in the air. Bushes and trees were uprooted and smashed all around him.
18: And then the eye of the tornado passed over me. So I dropped down and I curled back around the tree again. And as I looked up, it was the most phenomenal thing I've ever seen. It was peaceful, it was calm. And at the very top of the tornado, the debris didn't move to the left or the right, it moved up and down. And my first thought was that I'm in heaven and these are angels dancing up and down. It looked like angels just performing a little ballet at the top. And I lay there and I looked up and I remember feeling warm and loved and thinking to myself, you know, this is the greatest gift that God could ever have given me.
2: You felt the love of God in the eye of a tornado.
18: It's hard to explain that, but it's true. Yeah, I did. I felt God's love right in the middle of the eye of the tornado.
9: But David's moment of tranquility was short-lived.
18: And then when the back wall hit, it hit with as much violence as the front wall, and it began to drop the things, and it didn't feel as though trees were dropping. It felt as though they were being thrown down on the ground hard. At first, I was thinking to myself, you know, this is unbelievable. Of all things, I'm in the middle of a tornado. By the time the back wall had hit me, I was thinking, okay, this has got to end pretty soon. Now I won't make it much longer if this keeps going.
9: Two trees came crashing down on top of David. One smashed his left leg, and the other hit his head, giving him a concussion and a deep gash. But he was alive. As the tornado passed, David scrambled over the debris and made his way up toward the street. The reality of what just happened began to sink in.
18: It looked like a nuclear bomb had gone off. Just 30 seconds before, there had been a beautiful forest, and now it appeared that every tree in the forest was down. There was twisted debris everywhere, pieces of buildings, huge chunks of buildings. There was the entire side of a semi-tractor trailer was down there on a tree right next to me, wrapped around that tree.
9: David made his way to a nearby parking lot, then was rushed to the hospital by men who found him there.
18: They put seven or eight staples in my head, and they said to stop the bleeding. I would have bled to death. Wrapped my leg up, and best we can tell, it was just beat up badly. It may have been a hairline fracture, but nothing serious.
9: Easter Sunday, David walked out in front of his church and preached a sermon that was born in the eye of a tornado.
2: What was your message?
18: Message was that regardless of how bad the storm is, Christ is risen. And one of the things that I've thought about often is that holding onto that tree in the middle of the storm is just a wonderful metaphor for a life. That if we cling to the cross of Christ, holding onto that tree, even if you don't know what's coming next, if you don't know how bad it's going to be, regardless of how much debris is slamming around you, you hang onto that tree and God's going to take care of it.
8: I don't know about you, but I am almost like speechless at that story. Wow, that is just absolutely incredible what God did for David. I mean, he was clinging to the trunk of a tree as a massive tornado just literally goes over him. And he experienced everything. And the fact that he saw and felt the love of God in the eye of a tornado is truly, truly a miracle. So whatever you are going through today, I just hope and pray that this story has somehow given you hope that if David can experience the love of God in a truly just unbelievable event like that, surely I can experience the love of God in whatever situation I'm going through as well. You know, sometimes we just have to cry out to God and ask for that. God, I want to feel your love. I don't feel your love right now. And I know it's not because you don't love me. It's because my eyes are not on you right now. So I just want to encourage everyone, I'm encouraging myself, that when life gets tough, when life gets confusing, when there seemingly is a storm surrounding you, keep your eyes on the prize. Keep your eyes on Jesus, because when we do that, we get to experience peace and hope and love, even if there's chaos around us. So take heart and take hold of Jesus today. And if you need prayer for anything at all, I always like to remind everyone on this show that we have a prayer center open 24/7. If you need prayer for anything, please give us a call, 1-800-700-7000. Gordon?
7: 6 feet per second. That's how fast the fire was that was engulfing their house. Travis and Rachel were trapped inside this inferno. They knew that even if they made it out alive, they might not survive what would follow.
20: It was burning quick and it was burning hot. I did think I was going to die. I was just praying to God.
21: May 24th, 2023 is forever seared into the mind of Travis Stanfist as the night he nearly lost everything. Fast asleep, his pregnant wife, Rachel, frantically woke him as smoke billowed up the stairs. The first floor of their two-story pole barn apartment was on fire.
20: We actually ran to the window, and that's where her parents met us in the driveway and told us the barn was on fire. I remember my mother-in-law screaming and saying, "You need to jump." The window was about 15 to 20 feet above the driveway. Rachel had to go head first, and I helped my dog out the window. After that happened, I actually was trapped up there because the flames started coming up over the window, and that's when I decided that I was going to run down and through the fire. I remember screaming, running through the barn, because I could feel myself basically hitting flames as I was running.
21: Travis narrowly made it outside, where he saw Rachel, unconscious, being pulled away from the flames by her parents. His skin burning, Travis ran into his in-laws' house adjacent to the pole barn to jump into a cold shower.
20: At that point, I could see that my hands were burned. I could see that my pants had caught on fire and that my legs were pretty beat up. I didn't know how severe, you know, the rest of it was. Really, the first thing that I did once I had a moment to collect myself is just pray, you know, "God, please be with my wife," and I just repeated it over and over and over.
21: Firefighters and paramedics arrived to load Travis and Rachel into ambulances. In the ER, it was discovered that Rachel had a brain bleed from a fractured skull, along with third-degree burns from her legs to her torso. Unsure if she would survive, and being 36 weeks pregnant, doctors opted to perform an emergency C-section. Meanwhile, Travis went into surgery for his extensive burns, which included his face.
20: They started sedating me, and, you know, I remember quick flashes once I got to the hospital. I remember hearing that she was going into the delivery room. That was kind of it.
21: Their families contacted their churches, and hundreds began praying for them. A few hours later, the surgeons successfully stopped Rachel's brain bleed, saving her life. She and Travis would then get to meet their daughter, Brinley.
22: There was not a scratch on her. She was perfect. God is so faithful. Day after day, we would pray for a body part to heal. And the next day, the surgeon said, "It's healed. We don't need to regraft it." It was just incredible.
20: My reaction once I was told that Rachel was all right, that Brinley was healthy, was, you know, praising God. They're everything to me.
21: Their path to recovery was painful. Travis underwent 3 surgeries while Rachel had 5. She required physical therapy due to the location and extent of her burns, but they and others continued to pray.
22: God is the ultimate healer, and he has shown that to us from day one. When I left the hospital, I was in there for 29 days, and one of my surgeons told me that my healing was where I should be at 4.5 months. Leaving at 29 days. So it was just humbling to hear that.
20: Until you're in the situation where your life's on the line and you see miracles happening left and right, you know, to me, that's really where it sunk in how important prayer is. The fire burned about 6 feet per second once it was fully up and going. The fact that, you know, we survived that intensity is just, it's mind-blowing to me. God really stepped in and, you know, with his grace, saved us.
21: Travis and Rachel reunited with Brinley and their dog Otis, who also escaped the fire unscathed. They posted videos about their experience on social media and received millions of views. The cause of the fire was never determined, and only a Bible, a single photo, and the shirt Rachel was baptized in, now framed, survived. Travis and Rachel believe that God delivered them so they would be able to share about his goodness to the world.
22: Grateful is an understatement. It's all a miracle. Yeah, we went through this, and yeah, it was tough, but we're here. We have a baby girl. It's God's story that we are here to tell. As long as you keep your eyes on him, he will be with you.
20: I credit all this to God. God gave us the opportunity to share who he is through our story. I've never looked at this as Travis and Rachel's story, but an opportunity to share with anyone and everyone who God is and how faithful he is. I love my family with all my heart. I'm grateful every single day for what God's brought us through.
7: What an incredible story. We've seen three incredible stories. And in that, what was the defining thing? Instead of looking at the problem, instead of looking at the tornado or the fire, they looked to Jesus. And that's what the Bible tells us to do. You can find it in your Bible. It's in Hebrews chapter 11. Looking unto Jesus, the author and the finisher of your faith. Now, you can get into trouble when you look at your problem and you allow the problem to overwhelm you. When Peter stepped out of the boat, I give him a lot of props for stepping out of the boat. The other disciples didn't. When he stepped out of the boat, he walked on water. And then he started to notice, well, there's some wind and there's some waves here. And he starts to think, well, I shouldn't be doing this. And Jesus said, why did you doubt? Why did you doubt? But the other part of that is Jesus reached out to Peter and picked him up. God never fails. He never gives up. He won't give up on you. You should look to him. And when you look to him, you get all the faith you need. When you look to your problem, you get all the problem. When you look to the solution, you get the answer. So let's do that right now. And let's pray. Let's look to him and let him be the miracle worker that he is. Lord God Almighty, we come to you. And for anyone in distress, anyone who's been through an accident, anyone who's been through fire, through flood, Lord, you are the answer. And your word is clear. You are our very present help in time of trouble. So, Lord, we look to you and we look to you for your answer, for who you are. Now, come to us, be Emmanuel, be God with us, in us, all around us. Let your presence manifest. Let the peace that passes all understanding guard our heart and our minds now. We look to you, and we ask now that you would perform a miracle, miracles of healing and deliverance and provision, Lord God. We ask for it all in Jesus' name. Ashley, what's God giving you?
8: Yeah, I just heard somebody with a ruptured spleen, and God is healing you of that right now. It's a pretty serious matter, and I just believe God is healing you from the top of your head to the soles of your feet. That ruptured spleen will not be ruptured any longer in the name of Jesus. Thank you, Lord.
7: I just heard you're having a severe drop in blood pressure as a result of it. God is able, and he's able to bring life to you. And in Jesus' name, whatever is happening with you, may it stop now, and may there be healing from the top of your head to the soles of your feet. May there be no consequences from this. May it be as if it never happened to you. We receive it all in Jesus' name. Amen. If you've been healed, and if you need prayer, we're here for you. All you have to do is pick up the phone and call us. 1-800-700-7000. Here's a word from Psalms. We went through fire and water, but you brought us out to rich fulfillment. 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We'll see you again.

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12: I love the roar of the ocean and the sounds of the seabirds. But sadly, for too long, I couldn't hear them very well. The sounds were muffled. I knew I had lost some of my hearing, but I was too embarrassed to admit it to anyone, and too proud to do anything about it. And that was a mistake that I corrected when I called Audion. For only $98, I can now hear the sounds of the ocean again. And today we're going to tell you how you too can experience the priceless gift of hearing for only $98. 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
15: I just want to live my life again the way it was before hearing loss.
14: My doctor told me that hearing loss can lead to dementia, so
0: That night, I called to order my Audion hearing aids. This might sound crazy, but since I've been using them, I don't feel as tired. I know how that might sound, but it's true. I would love hearing my wife say she loves me again.
17: I used to get so depressed, and now that I have my hearing back, I'm really enjoying my life again.
0: They made hearing aids for all of us. Yeah. I think I paid $98 for them.
5: Yeah.
0: So now anyone can afford them.
22: One thing's for sure, it was the best $98 I've ever spent for moments like these.
12: When you've lost some of your hearing, it's not only frustrating for you, but also for people around you. With Audion hearing aids, you will hear the television without the volume turned

0: in hearing aids is the sound. They're absolutely incredible because it sounds the way you should be hearing, the way you used to hear, crystal clear. You'll never miss a word again. No more. Could you say that again? No more. Turn up the TV. No more. You're speaking too softly.
1: For me, going out to eat was really tough. 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
0: Audion hearing aids are nearly invisible with crystal clear sound. 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
6: What do you think people look for when they're thinking about buying a hearing aid? 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
1: I just want to live my life again, the way it was before hearing loss. 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This might sound crazy, but since I've been using them, I don't feel as tired. I know how that might sound, but it's true. I would love hearing my wife say she loves me again.
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6: So let's get right to it. The number one reason most people love their Audion hearing aids is the sound. They're absolutely incredible because it sounds the way you should be hearing, the way you used to hear, crystal clear. You'll never miss a word again. No more. Could you say that again? No more. Turn up the TV. No more. You're speaking too softly.
9: For me, going out to eat was really tough. 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
6: What do you think people look for when they're thinking about buying a hearing aid? Price, of course. 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
7: Call 1-833-632-0454.
1: I just want to live my life again the way it was before hearing loss.
16: My doctor told me that hearing loss can lead to dementia. So that night I called to order my Audion hearing aids. This might sound crazy, but since I've been using them, I don't feel as tired. I know how that might sound, but it's true.
1: I would love hearing my wife say she loves me again.
0: I used to get so depressed, and now that I have my hearing back, I'm really enjoying my life again.
16: 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Oh,
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13: Yeah.
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6: So let's get right to it. The number one reason most people love their Audion hearing aids is the sound. They're absolutely incredible because it sounds the way you should be hearing, the way you used to hear, crystal clear. You'll never miss a word again. No more. Could you say that again? No more. Turn up the TV. No more. You're speaking too softly.
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9: 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Now, how many of you spend way too many hours a day sitting inactively? My guess is many of you do. Whether it's because you feel discomfort while walking, maybe you lack mobility because of poor balance, stiff joints, and weak legs. Or perhaps we've fallen into the bad habit of leading a sedentary lifestyle. Or because of your job, you probably sit inactively way too many hours a day. Let's face it, we all do. Leading a sedentary, inactive lifestyle is terrible for your health, and standing in place for hours can be just as bad. It's time to add some extra steps to your day. Introducing Ellipse by Legsercise, the automatic seated exerciser that strengthens your legs, increases your mobility, and boosts your circulation without physical strain or impact. Stay tuned and you'll see and hear how easy it is to exercise with Ellipse while watching TV, talking on the phone, or while you work.
0: I had both knee surgery and hip surgery in the last 4 years. While at rehab, my therapist recommended Ellipse as a way to get some extra movement at home and supplement what I was doing with him. He also explained that increased circulation in my legs could assist in the healing process. I was willing to give anything a try that could help speed up my recovery. Ellipse helped so much. The ability to continue my therapy whenever I wanted in the safety and comfort of my own home. It was a blessing. Ellipse is so smooth, so easy on my joints. My legs are stronger. My joints are no longer stiff. I can walk without pain. My mobility is as good as it was 20 years ago. My therapist is so proud of me.
27: I spend 8 or 9 hours a day sitting at my desk, and I had been looking for a way to get some movement and some exercise while working for a long time. Now, the problem is most normal exercisers or peddlers, they force you to focus on the exercise, not stopping, and that just wouldn't allow me to concentrate on my work. When I saw Ellipse online and realized it provided motorized motion to keep your legs moving, I knew it was exactly what I needed.
6: Ellipse fits perfectly under my desk, and it is so quiet that none of my coworkers even know I'm using it because it moves my legs for me and I can focus on my work. I'm getting a workout every day, and because it raises my legs, now my lower back doesn't hurt anymore, and I feel energetic when I get home.
8: My clients use it after the recovery phase, all the way through the end of therapy, and most continue using it after that. Being able to supplement their treatment at home results in less setbacks and better therapy completion rates. Because of Ellipse, they are better able to handle my sessions because they are stronger, have more range of motion, and flexibility. An 80-year-old recovering from hip or knee surgery can easily use Ellipse on speed 1, and a 30-year-old coming back from a sports injury can use it on speed 3, and both are getting exactly what they need.
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4: Before, when I used to take care of the grandkids, I was pretty active. But now that they've gotten older, I admit I sit way more than I should. I was suffering from poor circulation, and most of the days my legs were uncomfortably swollen. My doctor was always on me to be more active. My daughter bought me Ellipse. I was skeptical at first, but because it was a gift from her, I knew I had to give it a chance. Right away, I could tell that Ellipse was going to be a huge help. After my first use, I could see that my legs were not as swollen. I could feel that my usually cold legs were getting warmer, and I could feel that my circulation was improving. My legs felt great, and my doctor was really, really happy. Ellipse is so easy to use. It's so smooth. There's no strain and no impact at all.
7: 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So I've been dealing with occasional back pain my entire life. And as I've gotten older, my knees are becoming an issue too. My knees have always been stiff. There's the lack of motion, the range of movement is diminishing, which makes it hard to get around. And when you can't move without pain, you begin to sit more and more, and that doesn't make anything better. My daughter bought me an Ellipse for Christmas. I've never seen anything like it. My joints feel better, my knees feel better, my back feels better. In fact, I even feel stronger. 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
9: 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But because Ellipse does all the work, your mind is free to enjoy and focus on your favorite seated activities. Just like taking vitamin supplements in your diet, Ellipse complements any activity you are already doing. Don't be fooled by foreign sellers with horrible customer support that sell poor quality imitations that fall apart in a few weeks, provide minimal range of motion, and harsh, jarring movements that are hard on your joints. Ellipse has a 46% larger rotational diameter than any other motorized seated leg mover in the world. This provides more exercise and greater range of motion, plus ultra smooth movement that's safe, super low impact, and makes your legs feel great. And its premium quality ensures that you'll be able to enjoy your Ellipse for many years.
2: After I retired and stopped working, I managed to stay busy for the first couple of weeks, maybe a month. But eventually I was spending my whole day sitting on the couch and leading a very sedentary lifestyle. So being inactive became part of my daily routine, and it didn't take long before I started feeling the negative effects of inactivity on my mobility. My legs felt weaker and my balance had deteriorated, and when I wanted to walk, I wasn't the same anymore. It was harder. I saw Ellipse on Facebook and hoped it could help me get back to the way I was. So I bought it. Ellipse was exactly what I needed. Now my legs feel stronger, I have less stiffness and more flexibility. I have better balance and it increased my mobility. Ellipse gave me back what I had lost and I feel great about that.
12: I love to do exercise and do so whenever I have free time. I also try to eat healthy, take vitamins and minerals to complement my diet. When I saw Ellipse on Instagram, I immediately realized I can add extra steps to my day. I could supplement my exercise routine while I'm sitting at home. Now I'm active. While doing some work at home, or it's cold, raining, or late at night. I burn extra calories. I feel my muscles working, it's relaxing, and my legs feel great.
8: 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Because of Ellipse, they are better able to handle my sessions because they are stronger, have more range of motion, and flexibility. 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
1: After about 2 years of using Lexercise Pro and going for walks again, I felt like I could do more. The Pro started to feel too easy.
5: Because we participated in the original Lexercise commercial, I kept in contact with the people at Lexercise. One day, I decided to call and find out if they have anything new that was a step up from the Lexercise Pro.
1: And that's when we were introduced to Ellipse. I got one before it was even available for sale. Again, it was exactly what I needed. It feels like a workout, like I'm challenging myself, but it's still super easy on my joints with no impact whatsoever. Now I can walk longer than before. I feel stronger.
5: Even I decided to try it. At the office, I spent all day walking around, talking to my coworkers, but working from home was limiting the amount of movement I was getting daily. I was sitting so many hours a day, and my sciatica was really starting to bother me. Ellipse is perfect. I keep it under my desk all day, and it keeps my legs moving without even thinking about it. Ellipse is so quiet that when I'm doing my work, I forget I'm using it. Just having your feet on it keeps you in the right posture. I can feel the chair supporting my lower back. Now at the end of the day, my back feels great, my circulation is moving, I'm burning calories, and it makes me feel energetic.
1: It turns out that Ellipse was exactly what we both needed.
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0: 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We take you from manuscript to the bookstore and online. There's a lot to do to publish a book, but your work is pretty much done once you send us your manuscript for review. If approved, let us do the work. As a Christian publisher, we review and publish all categories of books from authors just like you. It doesn't necessarily have to be Bible-based or even with a Christian theme. We're here for the author, any author, who wants to work with a moral, upstanding, and ethical company and wants to be treated as we all should be. If your book is accepted by us, you'll get the white glove treatment from day one. We understand that your labor for the written word is more than a book. It's unique, personal, and was likely written with a dutiful higher purpose to spread the word. We are looking to publish books with positive content in all genres. This is why we partner with our authors to provide them freedom and flexibility to write what they feel. Interested in learning more? Well, besides watching this, you can call the number on your screen today and we'll send you a free publishing kit that will provide you tips on what to expect and how the publishing process works. Call now!
1: Many authors often wonder what the phrase self-publishing really means. Well, not too long ago, the only way for an author to get their work published was to beg one of the large New York publishing houses to look at their work. The success rate was not great. Most publishing houses would reject your manuscript, shred it, and fail to respond to you. These large New York publishing houses held all of the cards. Without their clout and connections, an author could never get their book into bookstores. Luckily, Amazon and Apple, as well as new technology called print on demand, leveled that playing field and took away the iron-fisted grip the New York publishing houses held on the industry. Unlike the old days, now any author who has written a book can decide for themselves whether to publish that book or not. No more begging and pleading with publishing houses that would treat you rudely. Through our distribution partnership with Amazon, Apple, and Audible, Christian Faith Publishing can publish physical copies, ebooks, or audiobooks for our authors. We compete on all the same platforms as the large New York publishing houses. Any author is free to submit their manuscript to Christian Faith Publishing. We'll give every manuscript fair attention and the review that it deserves. We may not accept your manuscript, especially if it does not align with our Christian values, but we do promise to review it and notify you regarding our decision.
0: In the next few minutes, you're going to meet authors just like you who have published their books with Christian Faith Publishing. You'll also learn about the publishing process and how we help our authors complete their publishing journey successfully. That's right, you'll get an insider's look at the path each of these authors took, why they did it, and ultimately their experience in working with us, from editing, copywriting, to cover design, illustrations, and getting their books sold. You'll learn from them how they achieved their success and tips for how you can accomplish the same thing. You don't have to believe me. Let's hear from these Christian Faith authors.
2: My inspiration for this book was when I was six, I couldn't read. So I wanted to give a six-year-old a chance to read a book that they may learn to like to read. The best thing about Christian Faith Publishing is they care about my book. I described on my portal how my cover should look. I described it how, and they did exactly how I described it. It was exactly how I described it. It was just, they're so talented. They can do anything. We're all writers, but until you're, I think once you get published, I guess, then you're an author, but we're all writers in our own way.
0: Stay tuned for more interviews after this message on how you can receive your free publishing kit today.
3: 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We provide authors freedom and flexibility throughout the publishing process, professional book editing, award-winning design, and some of the highest royalty structures in the publishing industry.

0: listen to this author.
1: I was really happy about publishing my first book by seeing my work that I've been working on for a culmination of years finally to completion and being published. I was on a faithful journey, and Christian faith publishing met the core values that I was looking for. I think that they're very grounded and rooted in Christian faith. Their principles show that throughout their work. They had a good revenue share model. I felt it was fair. After publishing my book, I really felt like I had achieve the goals that I set out to do. I, by trade, am an artist, so I am a content creator. I'm a survivor, so I got my inspiration off my own story, a story of survival and tenacity, but also a story that would bring me back to my core roots. That story supports my work forever, and it's, as someone best said to me, it's like my shadow in the wind.
0: Here's something you should know. Did you know that in the most recent year for which full figures are available, over 675 million print books were sold in the U.S.? That's more than two books for every man, woman, and child in the U.S. per year. Amazing! Remember, if you're ready with a manuscript and want to discover if your book will be accepted by us to be published, the first step is to call us for a free publishing kit. Did you know that CFP handles the editing, page design and layout, cover design, distribution, promotion, and royalty management for your book? We do it all for you. But first, you have to submit your manuscript for our peer review of your book. If it's accepted, we do the rest. But what do all of these services mean to you? Take a deeper look at how we take editing, cover design, promotion, and royalties seriously at Christian Faith Publishing. 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First, there's the copy editing process. 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
2: 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The designer deals with a number of components of design that improve the overall appearance of the printed page. 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
0: 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But here's where a lot of authors need help. 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Now this is really important and interesting.
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0: 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Our designers will work through several revisions until we receive 100% of your approval. A book is created more times than not to create an emotional experience for readers, and therefore the cover needs to create that same emotional experience visually that will delight, move, engage, and perhaps even elevate your readers. Our designers work with our editors in order to gain knowledge of the plot of your book, the tone of the writing, in order to get as much detail as possible so your cover design matches your book's content. In speaking with children's book authors, one of the most common questions is regarding illustrations. And that's great because it's one of the most important aspects of a children's book. I cannot emphasize enough how important a great illustration concept and illustrator are to a book's success. Again, at this time, you have no clue how many books you're going to sell, and neither do we. It's obviously an impossible question to answer at this stage, but what I can tell you is that your book's cover and illustrations play a critical role in the book's overall success. Just think about it. You have a mere few seconds to grab someone's attention. Illustrations and images are seen first, before text, so it is important to have high-quality illustrations that convey the story and grab onlookers' attention as your book sits in a sea of competition. Custom illustrations boost your book's identity with your personality. The goal here is to be creative, be unique, be original, and put forth the best product you can. Remember, your name is on the cover. Take as much pride in what it looks like as you did writing it. The great news is that every author publishing with Christian Faith Publishing who needs illustrations will work with one of our many talented illustrators to bring their story to life. We deliver unique, one-of-a-kind custom illustrations created specifically to the author's approval. Our illustrators meet a wide variety of styles, and our process is layered and detailed in order to assure the author's satisfaction. If you decide to partner with Christian Faith Publishing, you will receive a sample illustration to be sure you're happy with the overall style and technique of the illustrator. After you have approved your sample, your illustrator will create a black and white storyboard for you to review. This will allow you to see how your text aligns to each and every illustration. Just like a manuscript, illustration development is extremely important. We want you to be sure that characters and scenes match along with the storyline. Once you have approved your storyboard, the final step is full colorization. This is the most rewarding step because these professional illustrators bring the book to life. Overall, Christian Faith Publishing walks hand in hand with you through the process. We painstakingly pay attention to every detail, leave no stone unturned in order to deliver the absolute best illustrations for you and your manuscript.
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2: I really want to thank Christian Faith Publishing Company for publishing my book, giving me this platform to tell my story of how God is working through people and for redemption. That's what the story is about, redemption. So thank you for doing that for me. After I published my book, I felt relieved that I have accomplished something. I set a goal, put it on my vision board, and I did it with God's help.
1: Perhaps the smartest decision these authors made was to contact CFP. We take all authors through the publishing process, from the infancy of editing to copywriting, securing ISBN numbers, creating illustrations, production, sales, and distribution, along with the promotion of your book. And you have 100% ownership of your book. Christian Faith helps all authors and has its own who's who of authors that have published with us too. From Veronica Campbell Brown, Olympic sprinter and winner of 8 Olympic medals and 5 world titles, along with Creflo Dollar, a world-renowned Bible teacher, best-selling author and speaker with hundreds of books, CDs, and DVDs in distribution worldwide. His award-winning television show, Changing Your World, is broadcast across 6 continents. So many others have published with CFP, including Dr. Carol Swain, who along with Steve Fiesel wrote Abduction. But all of our authors took the first step by requesting a free publishing kit. You can too. Call the number here and we'll rush one out to you. Here's an interesting publishing fact. Did you know that the global book printing market is anticipated to reach values of around $49 billion by 2024? So right now, I want to give you an inside peek into the inner workings of Christian Faith Publishing to let you have an inside look of how we publish books every day for authors just like you. Discover how hard our family of dedicated publishers, coordinators, editors, designers, layout artists, royalty experts, and more work for you when you become an author with us. Remember, our publishing coordinators will walk you through all of these steps, like we do for every author that publishes with us. Take a peek.
3: 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Upon first receiving your manuscript, our editing department will thoroughly review your work and make all necessary changes, which will then be presented to you for approval. After editing, our page designers will format your manuscript to the preferred size so that the interior of the book will be ready for print and ebook distribution. The next and perhaps most exciting step is the custom design of your cover. Based on your input, we will create an irresistible book cover to attract the attention of your target audience. Thousands of press releases will also be distributed to make the public more aware of the newly released book and to further attract media attention. These are just a few of the many intricacies we manage on behalf of our authors when bringing a new title to market. We hope you can visit us soon. May God bless you.
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4: 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It was just organized. Everything was laid out. I knew exactly what was expected of me at every point. And you knew where your book was in the publishing process at every point too. So that was awesome. And we, Christian Faith Publishing gives you your own publication specialist. And I could not have had a better person. I don't even remember a time when I called her and she didn't pick up. It was just like a great connection from start to finish, easy process, highly, highly recommend Christian Faith for this.
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0: To begin with, let's break down the discussion into two separate groups, ebooks and hard copy books. The current market share is about 50-50, with half of all book purchasers still preferring old-fashioned hard copy books and the other half preferring ebooks to read on their digital devices like iPads, Kindles, and Nooks. Ebook distribution and finance is actually quite simple. The hard copy version of your books is converted into an ebook for each of the various ebook platforms. The Kindle for Amazon, the iPad and iPhone for Apple, and the Nook for Barnes & Noble. Because Christian Faith Publishing is an accredited and authorized reseller and book vendor with all of the companies, the digital edition of your book is then placed for sale on each vendor's platform. And purchasers simply click a button to have the book delivered instantly to their device. Hard copy distribution and finance is equally as simple. The largest wholesale distributor of books in the world is a company known as Ingram. Ingram also has a specialty Christian subsidiary known as Spring Arbor. Christian Faith Publishing is a member of the Ingram and Spring Arbor network, thus we have the ability to sell our authors hard copy books through the entire network, which includes essentially all big and small bookstores throughout North America, as well as through Amazon's worldwide print distribution marketplace. So once we list one of the author's books in the Ingram and Spring Arbor catalog, that book is essentially available at any bookstore in North America and through Amazon around the world. It is up to each individual bookstore as to whether they will carry your book in stock or instead make it available for order. But one thing is for sure, your book will be available everywhere.
1: The simple truth is that you, as the author, need to be involved in selling your book. You need to go to book signings, use social media, or your friends to help. However, at Christian Faith, we will help you with promotions and press releases. Here's how.
0: There are several ways in which Christian Faith Publishing promotes and publicizes the new books of our authors to the masses. When thinking about how to get the word out about a new book, it's important to remember that new books are promoted. They're not advertised. This is an important distinction. You rarely, if ever, see an advertisement for a new book. Just think back. Have you ever seen an ad for a new book on a billboard, at the movies, or on television? No, because such media are inefficient for promoting a new book. The best way to spread the word and gain awareness about a new book is by using the same methods that famous authors do, newspapers and web articles about your book. To obtain useful press coverage, such as newspaper and web articles being written about you and your book, all industry professionals agree that press releases are the way to go. So just what is a press release and how does it work? A press release is a professionally drafted article written about you and your book by your publisher's publicity team. 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Each press release is submitted to hundreds, if not thousands, of media outlets and contains a story about the author, the book itself, and the many outlets through which the book can be purchased. When a particular media outlet publishes one of our press releases, the goal is to drive readers of the article to purchase the book being written about. A successful press release campaign is a key element to publishing a new book. In the end, though, the success of any new book depends not just upon the efforts that we put into it as your publisher, but also the efforts that you as the author put into it. No one is a better cheerleader for your book than you. Your hard work combined with our efforts form the perfect partnership needed to give any new book a chance.
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16: Hello, and welcome to our show. 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I'm here today to offer you a helping hand. I want to help those of you that have ever felt any type of discomfort in your lower extremities. I'm talking about leg pain or cramps, restless legs, tingling, swelling or numbness, perhaps coldness, itchiness, or skin discoloration on your legs, ankles, and feet. Or maybe the skin on your legs and feet are dry, and your nails brittle, or the hair is falling out. If you've ever experienced any of these warning signs of bad circulation, or you sit or stand every day for long periods of time, then stay with us, because the help and relief you need is finally here. Introducing the new, proven Legsercise Pro. It's the easy-to-use automatic leg mover that uses continuous movement to soothe pain and help promote healthy circulation the natural, drug-free way. The science behind the Legsercise Pro concept is called passive exercise. It's like having a physical therapist right in your home. But let's listen to real life users so you can hear for yourself.
13: Now I eat healthy. It hasn't always been that way. I always smoked for many years, and I don't get out as much as I used to. I guess that's led to me having poor circulation. I read an article about the clinical study on Legsercise Pro and the upcoming launch. The study was very convincing. You don't have to be a doctor or scientist to know that movement is better than not moving. It's a very easy concept.
18: I am a proud Legsercise user for more than 7 years now. When they contacted me about a new Legsercise machine and participating in the new commercial, I immediately agreed. They sent me the new machine to try for about 2 months before filming the commercial. Honestly, I was blown away. It's not like when a new phone comes out, right? And it's the same as the one you already have. With 7 years in between the original and the new Legsercise Pro, the improvements are drastic.
13: I pre-ordered Legsercise right away. Am I glad I did? My legs feel great now. The stiffness and the heaviness is gone, and so is the joint pain. I can move them around without pain at all. Think about it. I feel better naturally, but without taking anything. And the last thing I want to do is to take another pill. I'm feeling young again.
18: It's completely effortless. It's like having a physical therapist at home. The ankle and knee movement is far beyond what the original could do, and it's faster. The step counter lets me know exactly what I accomplished, and being 7 years older now, that remote control makes using the machine much more comfortable. I no longer have to bend all the way down to turn it on, off, or change speed. Legsercise is the easiest exercise you'll ever do. It literally does all the work for you.
14: People always come to me to avoid surgery or to avoid taking pharmaceutical drugs. In many cases, they want to avoid taking more drugs than what they're already taking. The key to Legsercise's effectiveness is in its concave design, which causes movement and flexion in both the knee and ankle joint. This is the perfect combination for stimulating healthy circulation. This is very similar to what happens when you walk. Ankle movement is very crucial. When the ankle flexes, it causes the calf muscle to contract and relax, contract and relax. In effect, the calf muscle, it's like a second heart, pumping stagnant blood out of your feet and legs and back up to your heart.
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11: 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The step counter to keep track of what you've accomplished. The longer motion track for more overall leg movement. 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Operators are already taking calls, so hurry and be one of the first 300 callers. 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
16: Hello and welcome back. We all know that doctors recommend daily walks to help avoid the negative side effects of a sedentary lifestyle. But let me ask you a question. How many of you truly believe you're doing enough? That you are actually getting enough physical activity? I know. I understand. It's hard. Even for me. You don't have enough time. It's physically hard. It hurts. It's cold. It's hot. It's raining. There's always something. That's what I love about Legsercise Pro. You can use it easily with no effort and from the comfort of your own home. Legsercise Pro turns sitting, resting, and watching TV into an effective passive exercise. And yes, I said with no effort. It literally moves your legs for you. Just like a physical therapist would if you could afford to have one come to your home every day. We know doctors recommend walking every day because of its health benefits, but you don't have to be a doctor to know that movement is better than not moving. So start moving your legs with Lexercise Pro.
11: 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Lexercise Pro's patented walking simulator propulsion technology moves your feet back and forth along its concave track, creating constant movement and flex at both the knee and ankle joints. The perfect combination to naturally stimulate healthy circulation. 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Soothe pain and calm restless legs. 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
20: My mother suffers from bad circulation, especially in her legs where she feels stiffness and gets cramps. The doctors told her a million times that she needs to be a little bit more active. Take little walks. The truth is that she sits on the couch and watches TV all day.
17: It's not that I was being stubborn, and it's not that I didn't want to listen to the doctor. It's just that when legs hurt and they're stiff, you don't want to move.
20: After visiting her one day, I told a friend of mine about my frustration, and she told me she had the same problem with her mother. And she got her a device that helped her alleviate the bad circulation. And like any good son, I wanted to try it out for my mom. So I got her Lexercise, especially after the great experience that she had with her mom.
17: After using Lexercise for a week, I felt like I wanted to go for a walk again without pain like I used to. So I did.
20: And now she uses Lexercise and takes short walks every day.
17: Lexercise Pro gave me back the mobility that I had lost and the desire to get out of the house without discomfort and enjoy my life.
20: I'm so happy I got her Lexercise. And I think she's happy too.
17: I am.
20: Now I'm her favorite son.
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11: 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Operators are already taking calls, so hurry and be one of the first 300 callers. 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
16: Welcome back. By now you know that Legsercise Pro is the help that you need for the discomfort caused by poor circulation. So now that you know what it does, I want to tell you a little bit about how it does it, how and why it works. It's all based on the concept of passive exercise, which is basically slow but constant movement over a period of time, promoting amazing health benefits without the need for extraneous exercise. But Legsercise Pro takes passive exercise even further. Because you don't move the machine moves you. But it's not just that it moves you, it's how it moves you. The engineers at Legsercise Pro studied the muscles and joints that are active during a walk with the goal of creating flex and movement in those same joints and muscles, but from a seated position. 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The perfect combination to help stimulate healthy circulation, helping stagnant blood circulate out of your legs and back up to your heart. 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
12: It doesn't feel good when your grandchildren want to play, spend time with you, but you can't stand the pain. My knees hurt, my ankles hurt, and my legs were just stiff and weak. A friend told me that I should try this new machine that was helping people with the same problems I had. That new machine was Legsercise Pro.
19: 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Legsercise Pro puts an end to that. Now I sleep like a baby.
12: I was upset that I didn't know about the original Legsercise, but I hear that the Pro is far better, so I guess it worked out.
19: For me, quality of life is so important. 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I eat well and I keep myself as active as possible. Legsercise Pro helps me go the extra mile. It allows me to stay active even when I'm inactive. It keeps my legs moving and lets me relax at the same time.
12: Legsercise Pro has helped me so much. 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
19: The movement feels so good. It's relaxing, it's soothing. It's like my legs are getting a massage. You can feel your muscles and joints flexing in a very pleasant way. Even the sound it makes has a calming rhythm to it.
12: Now I get to enjoy my grandchildren like never before. That means the world to me. Oh God, I love you, Legsercise.
2: People always come to me to avoid surgery or to avoid taking pharmaceutical drugs. In many cases, they want to avoid taking more drugs than what they're already taking. The key to Legsercise's effectiveness is in its concave design, which causes movement and flexion in both the knee and ankle joint. This is the perfect combination for stimulating healthy circulation. This is very similar to what happens when you walk. Ankle movement is very crucial. 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
11: 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The step counter to keep track of what you've accomplished. The longer motion track for more overall leg movement. 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Operators are already taking calls, so hurry and be one of the first 300 callers. 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
15: I try to call my father on a daily basis, and I always have the habit of asking him how he's feeling. It always bothered me that his answers were always, my legs are hurting, my legs are swollen, they're tingling, they're tired. I just wanted to do everything I can to help him.
19: My daughter's always worrying about me. I wish that she wouldn't. She already has enough to deal with at work and at home with the kids.
15: One day, I read an article about the result of a clinical study that was done with Legsercise, and I just wanted to buy one for my father.
19: Legsercise Pro was truly what I needed, and if it wasn't for her, I would have not known about it.
15: After only 3 days of my father using it, he was already so happy of the change he felt.
19: It's helped with the swelling and the pain. The tingling feeling is gone. I use it while I read the news, listen to the radio, or while watching TV. Sometimes while just sitting and relaxing, looking outside my window. At my age, it's nice to find a solution to a problem that doesn't require taking another pill.
15: It feels so good when you can do something to help someone you love.
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11: 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Hurry.
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0: 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The most common location for falls? The bathroom. Thousands of seniors are injured just trying to take a bath, and many of these falls are life-altering. Hospital stays and often weeks of rehab, and sometimes they'll have to move into assisted living centers or nursing homes.
1: I don't want to move into an assisted living center.
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0: 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So a walk-in tub is a very, very inexpensive alternative.
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0: 9 out of 10 seniors say they want to live in their homes as long as possible, but nearly 80% say they'll need to modify bathrooms in order to remain independent and safe.
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4: I sometimes put off taking baths because I was scared of falling.
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0: Thousands of seniors are injured just trying to take a bath, and many of these falls are life-altering. Hospital stays and often weeks of rehab. And sometimes they'll have to move into assisted living centers or nursing homes. The average cost of a nursing home is $110,000 a year and can climb to over $130,000 if you want a private room. So a walk-in tub is a very, very inexpensive alternative. Walk-in tubs are designed to be easy to get in and out of. Safety features include low thresholds, wider doors, handrails, and slip-resistant floors. 9 out of 10 seniors say they want to live in their homes as long as possible, but nearly 80% say they'll need to modify bathrooms in order to remain independent and safe.
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0: 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The most common location for falls? The bathroom. Thousands of seniors are injured just trying to take a bath, and many of these falls are life-altering. Hospital stays and often weeks of rehab, and sometimes they'll have to move into assisted living centers or nursing homes.
8: I don't want to move into an assisted living center.
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0: 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Walk-in tubs are designed to be easy to get in and out of. Safety features include low thresholds, wider doors, handrails, and slip-resistant floors. 9 out of 10 seniors say they want to live in their homes as long as possible, but nearly 80% say they'll need to modify bathrooms in order to remain independent and safe.
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4: 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Results also show they will help improve your balance.
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17: All right. Thank you. Thank you, everybody. Welcome. I'm Dr. Steve Salvatore, and we're coming to you from Central Park, right in the middle of New York City, where everybody is always on the move. Today, we're talking about the most unappreciated part of our body, our feet. So how many of you suffer from foot pain? Raise your hands. 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I could not be standing here without pain if I did not have Superthotics in my shoes. But you don't have to take my word for it. We're here in New York City for a reason. We wanted to put Superthotics to the test with the most skeptical and mobile people in the world.
18: My name is Joseph Scotto. I am a social worker. I get around mainly by subways and walking, and I wear shoes for style, not comfort. I am not going to wear orthopedic shoes. They're just not fashionable. I also live in a three-flight walk-up, and I have a duplex, so more steps. My feet ache. My back is always in pain. I started using Superthotics. They feel extremely comfortable. Wearing the Superthotics have definitely alleviated all of the pain in my feet and my back. I particularly think it's great that it took something so small. It doesn't involve medication. You shouldn't settle for being in pain, and now I don't have to anymore.
19: My name is Michelle Cromer. I'm a New York City public school teacher. My classroom is on the third floor. We have what we call teacher shoes that we put on to try to be comfortable. And even my teacher shoes were feeling uncomfortable. Foot fatigue, my arch would be achy. When your feet hurt, it seems like everything hurts. When I first took the Superthotics out of the package, I was like, these are so thin. Like, what is this? So I put it in my shoe and it worked. I didn't have that tingling in my heel and my feet didn't feel tired. Some days I would put them in my teacher shoes. Some days I would put them in like boots. I put them in all my shoes, even my church shoes. I was even telling my teacher friends about it. And they were like, does this really work? I was like, yes, they really work. Superthotics are a lifesaver for my career.
20: I'm Sandy Natale. I'm a stay-at-home mom. 3 years ago, I broke my left foot. Ever since then, I have pain. I've been trying every over-the-counter product, shoe inserts and cushions, and they don't make a difference. So I tried the Superthotic. I was very skeptical because nothing had worked. When it actually worked and there was no pain, I was shocked. I thought the pain, the swelling, was something I was just going to have to live with. I took them out of my shoes and I put them in my slippers. Yeah, my fluffy slippers were more comfortable with this. Superthotics are amazing. They enable you to have a pain-free life.
17: Let's meet the two doctors who developed this pain-relieving breakthrough.
21: Dr. Bob Barbarian and Dr. Gary Briskin are founders of the University Foot and Ankle Institute in Southern California, one of the largest and most well-respected podiatric medical treatment and rehab centers in the country. But they're also foot and ankle surgeons and professors of podiatry at a prominent medical center. Now, every year, they see thousands of patients, some with very serious issues that require surgery, but most with issues that can be corrected with a doctor-prescribed orthotic.
22: If you put the foot in the ideal position, then you're going to affect it all the way up the chain. And the ankle's going to be well positioned, the knee's going to be well positioned, and the back's going to be well positioned.
17: So you guys make orthotics here in the practice, right? Tell us about that.
23: What we do is we take an impression of the foot using a plaster cast. From that impression, we'll make a positive mold. We'll actually have the orthotic fabricated on that mold so it's customized to the individual patient.
17: How expensive is something like this?
23: This can be $600 to $800. Mm-hmm. A lot of people can't afford that. Their insurance may not cover it. So this is a Superthotic.
22: The goal for us was to design a system where we could offer different levels of correction, much like we do with an orthotic. You'll see the differing levels of correction that are achieved by the biodynamic inserts that we've designed. This one has a 0-degree wedge. This one has a 5-degree wedge. So depending on the level of pronation, we're able to correct the foot. Pronation is basically a collapsing of the arch, which can cause pain in the foot, the ankle, the knee and the hip. So if you take the Superthotic and you put it on the foot is now well supported, the ankle is moving in a normal fashion.
23: An important part of that is what happens with the heel. With the BioLock heel cup, the heel cannot turn out as much and therefore the foot doesn't collapse.
21: So it's about as custom as you can get without getting a doctor-prescribed orthotic.
22: Exactly. Yes. By putting the foot in the ideal position, you decrease arch pain, bunion pain, hammer toe pain, neuroma pain, plantar fascia pain, tendonitis pain in the arch. Once you align the foot, you align the knee, align the ankle, align the hip, and align the back. It's all about supporting the foot.
23: We see thousands of people a year who have foot problems, but we became doctors to help as many people as we could. And with the Superthotic, we're hoping we can help millions of people.
17: Okay, so we already met a few New Yorkers whose lives are better, more mobile, and more pain-free thanks to Superthotics. But if their stories haven't convinced you to try them, this next story will.
0: My name is Angela McKee. I am 69 years old. Well, I was told by the doctor I needed to have both knees replaced. They would just hurt. I have bunions on both feet and a hammer toe. When you're hurting and you have to go out and do things or go places, I dread it because I think, oh, my feet are going to hurt. The first time I put the Superthotic in, I just felt a world of difference. My feet did not bother me at all. And my knees and my hips feel much better. This is like one of the greatest things that have happened to me lately. I was thinking about going back to salsa class. I had given up. I haven't been there in over a year.
1: I thought my salsa days were over. Thanks to Superthotics, I am back on the dance floor.
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4: 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Superthotics were also proven to improve balance.
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17: 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Now, let me demonstrate on a real person. All right, who can help me? All right, you, come on up here. What's your name?
5: Zoe,
17: nice to see you. So we're going to do a little test for your balance, right? I want you to put your hands, clasp your hands in front of you like this, right? Now, stable, hold yourself still. I'm going to try something. If I push down, what happens to you? You fall forward, right? All right, so now step here in the Superthotics. Now I'm going to push down again, see what happens now. How does that feel?
5: Great.
17: Wow. All right, who else wants to give it a shot? All right, you are?
6: Tommy.
17: All right, Tommy, take a step up. Let's try this. You're pretty big. You're as big as me. Put your hands out in front. Let's see. Hold still, push down. What happens?
6: Yeah.
17: Look at that.
6: Yeah.
17: Off balance. Right, I can do that with one finger with you. Let's try it again. One more time. Wow. All right, now step into the Superthotic. See what happens. Hold your hands. Same position. We'll push down.
6: Yeah,
17: look at that.
6: Solid.
17: Amazing, right? Absolutely.
7: Hi, I'm Barbara Conway Olson. I'm a retired nurse. I can feel pain in my lower back, my knees. My feet start aching. So I tried Superthotics. I really couldn't believe it. It was amazing. I could wear any type of shoe now and even walk as long as I want and no pain. I feel very secure that I'm not going to lose my balance. I wear them all the time. I may be retired, but I don't sit home on the couch. That's for old people.
24: I'm Stephen Wu. I'm 68 years old. One of my joys as being a parent is teaching my daughter how to play tennis. I taught her since she was 6 years old. We still try to play at least once a week. The problem is I can't keep up with her now. My legs, my back kind of stiffens up. I find my knee is starting to hurt now. I tried the Superthotics, and it's really lessened the pain. My back is feeling better. I'm standing up straighter, and I can turn on a dime now. I feel more confident on the tennis court. I can do things that I did some 20, 30 years ago. It's a great feeling.
17: To see clinical proof that Superthotics work,
21: we turn to one of the world's most renowned experts in movement, orthotic, and prosthetic science, Dr. Gerald Petrofsky. His groundbreaking work, beginning nearly 40 years ago, earned him a nomination for the Nobel Prize.
25: One of the things I'm most proud of was the development of a computer system so that people that were paralyzed could stand up and walk again.
21: Okay, so you were asked to design a month-long clinical study focusing on 100 test subjects to determine the effectiveness of Superthotics on relieving pain and improving physical activity. What was your first impression when you saw them?
25: I was impressed by the fact that it was thin and yet adjustable. Most orthotics are pretty thick and clumsy.
21: Did you notice a difference as the study went on?
25: A huge difference. The pain went way, way down. At the end, I was very, very surprised at the pain reduction. It worked very well. When you talk to the people in the study, everybody was excited. They love the product. It's taken their pain away in such a brief period of time.
26: It felt great.
6: You know, I noticed a difference immediately. Before, I had a lot of pain. After I was wearing them, I didn't have hardly any pain at all.
13: When they first handed me the Superthotic, I looked at it and I thought, how am I going to wear this in my shoe? But now, after doing the study, I can't imagine not having them in my shoe. They have changed my life.
8: Getting rid of pain can be life-changing.
25: Oh, it is a life-changing event. It means a tremendous amount to be pain-free.
8: But you had some subjects who had even more remarkable results. Tell us about Stephanie.
25: Stephanie started with severe foot pain.
9: I have plantar fasciitis. It's just shooting pain in my heels. When I first put my feet down on the floor, I just felt like just excruciating pain.
25: The plantar fascia acts as an elastic spring, connecting the muscles in the heel to the toes. And the plantar fascia thickness, if it's greater than 0.4 centimeters, is considered plantar fasciitis. She started out with her plantar fascia at 0.93. 0.93 for her is extreme. Any pressure across the bottom of the foot is going to hurt.
9: When I first looked at it, I was like, wow, this seemed like such a simple product. Like, am I going to get, like, big results from it? And after wearing them, I did.
25: At the end of the study, she went to 0.33, which means that the ligament was thin again, easy to move back and forth on the bottom of the foot, and less painful.
8: That swelling went down so much, Stephanie no longer had plantar fasciitis.
25: By definition, yes. If they're less than 0.4 centimeters, then they don't have plantar fasciitis anymore.
9: I don't have any foot pain. I'm a believer. My feet feel great.
8: So let's sum up the results. Subjects with foot and ankle pain, 100% reported significant relief. And the subjects with knee pain and hip pain also 100% reported significant relief. And maybe the most remarkable thing was that 96% of the subjects with back pain reported significant relief. And all this just by putting a Superthotic in your shoe.
25: It absolutely surpassed my expectations, and their balance increased.
8: How did you test balance?
25: We did a series of studies on a balance platform looking at static balance. But more importantly is dynamic balance, because when you're walking, it makes you very susceptible for falling.
8: And you test dynamic balance on this walkway?
25: The walkway isn't as simple as it looks. There's 20,000 sensors in the walkway. So every slight movement of the foot is picked up, the time from impact, initial impact, gait speed, gait velocity, and it calculates how much air there is in gait. In the 30-day period, we had a very significant reduction in sway, therefore an increase in balance. When you start the study looking like this, when you're standing, and you end it looking like this, that's incredible.
8: There are not many orthotic makers out there that have clinical studies that show an improvement in balance, so that's almost unheard of.
25: Superthotics is a very simple device in concept, in size, and in operation, but it can have a profound impact on the life of millions of people.
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10: 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I had less pain and discomfort in my heel and my lower back. 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Just wearing the Superthotics has reduced the pain and allowed me the ability to still work. 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People need something like Superthotics to improve that.
12: 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I couldn't ask for more. I'm just thrilled.
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20: Hey, welcome back to another episode of Casa Zoin. I'm your host, Roberto, and today we're diving deep into the topic of miracles and the supernatural. Now, again, you might be skeptical. You may not believe in miracles, or perhaps you've been in a journey and you believe, but you're wanting evidence. Is there any evidence? Is it something that just happened in the Bible? Are these stories even real? And what about today? Does God heal today? Do we have evidence for miracles? I'm super excited about this conversation. I know it will encourage you. It will strengthen you. It will give you a perspective that you haven't had. And I was blown away by watching the film that we're going to talk about today. And I have the pleasure of having two colleagues and friends, Jared Anderson and Billy Halliwell, to talk about their new film, Investigating the Supernatural Miracles. Guys, welcome to Casa Zoin. It's a pleasure to have you.
26: Thanks for having us.
27: Yeah, thanks, Roberto.
20: Yeah, I'm so excited. Really, I watched the film and, I was just so encouraged. You know, I have my own journey with miracles and battling sickness. And so I came at it from a perspective that other people may not have, but I was just so encouraged. And I'm just so excited for the different types of people that are hearing this and watching this. You know, we have people here that are on a journey. At Casa Zoin, we have people that are skeptical about the claims of Christianity, the claims about Jesus and the Bible. And then there's people that have walked with Jesus for many years and they believe that God heals, but they are like, does he really heal today? Did it die with the apostles? Is this something that happens today? So I was just so super thrilled that when I watched the film, I was like, okay, they're going everywhere. They're tackling the tough questions, and you guys did such a great job. So anyway, before we get into it too deep, I just want to introduce you guys and actually give you a chance to talk about your roles in the film. So let's start with Jared. Jared, can you tell us just what your role was in the film and what was your heart behind it? And we'll tackle that, and then we'll go to Billy.
27: Yeah, sure. Yeah. So I'm the writer, director, and producer of Investigating the Supernatural Miracles. And so I wear many hats, and I've kind of seen this thing from concept to completion, really. And so I've been walking with this, and yeah, it's actually a series too. That's the other thing is, this is just one part of hopefully a three-part documentary series on the supernatural.
20: Okay.
27: So this one's on miracles, and it's been a really fun journey. And Roberto, I kind of liked what you were talking about with how your audience, you know, you've got people who've been walking with, you know, in their faith and maybe already believe these things. And then there's people who may be completely skeptical of that. Mm-hmm. Well, ironically, that's kind of, we kind of targeted both audiences in this documentary because I actually grew up as a skeptic myself. And so for me, you know, as we were navigating this documentary, we wanted to keep an open funnel. So people who maybe don't even necessarily believe in these things, we approach it from the scientific perspective. And then we have also approach it from the biblical perspective as well. So I really feel like this is just very accessible to different audiences. And, you know, for people who maybe already believe in miracles, which, you know, the polling data shows 80% of Americans believe that there's a supernatural dimension to reality. And so, you know, there's a lot of people that already believe these things are happening. But our film, I really feel like, is an encouragement to these people. It kind of, we get down and dirty with the medical records and show people like, hey, when you actually dig into the details, like this this stuff is real. And so it's encouraging for people who already believe, and then people who are already skeptical of this kind of stuff. You know, we really kind of pave a way for them to realize and maybe really question some of their paradigm shifts on, you know, do miracles happen? Do supernatural phenomena, does that stuff happen today?
20: Yeah. Yeah. So good. Yeah. Thank you for sharing. Billy, can you share a little bit about your role and just what your heart was behind going into this project?
0: Yeah, no. So I hosted this documentary and helped produce it. But I always tell people, whenever people are praising the film, I've said, Jared was the brains behind this operation. I mean, he really was. And, you know, this really, when you ask about my heart behind it, I think for me, initially going into it, being able to sort of point to the evidence for God, right? Having this opportunity to dive deep into each of these stories, which sort of paint this tapestry of what God is still doing in the world today, while also recognizing that not everybody believes that God is still operating in the world today.
20: Yeah.
0: But as Jared was saying, the amount of evidence, and I know we'll talk more about this, that we were able to uncover going in strategically to these stories, it really does have a major impact on every person I've talked to who has watched this. But selfishly for me, has actually really impacted the way I look at miracles. And if you had asked me maybe, you know, 6 months ago even, and we've been working on this a lot longer than that, but certainly in the beginning of this, if I thought it was going to have an impact on me, I would have probably said no. I would have probably said, you know, this isn't about my faith, it's about other people's faith. But I really left this journey thinking totally differently, and I'm still processing a lot of it. You know, we've been talking to a lot of people like you about the documentary, and as I process it, just seeing how amazing God is and the fact that these miracles are happening so much more prevalently and more commonly than many of us even realize. It's a real faith booster. So being able to elevate those stories has been key.
20: Yeah. Thank you for sharing that. I really like how you went in this journey, Billy, as I was watching the film, and how you were really kind of putting yourselves in the shoes of the person that's maybe not taking sides, just really trying to discover. And having an honest, open-minded perspective, like I want to go deep and see what's on the other side. Is this a real thing? And I wanted to ask you, like, in your own experience, and I'll start with Billy, and then we'll go back to Jared. But Billy, in your life, you know, as a believer, have you seen miracles? Was this something that before the film that you experienced, or is it something that you were like, I want to experience it, and it kind of intrigued you as you did the film?
0: Yeah, I love that question because I am somebody who always believed that miracles were possible, right? As a Christian, growing up in a Christian home, you know, I believe the stories of the Bible to be true. I know they're true. And I experienced a lot of mini miracles, right? Things that you know that happen, and everybody can relate to this, where God has done something, where there's a difficult moment and there's a Bible verse that emerges. And Jared's heard me share this, but yeah, I was in a difficult moment after a diagnosis that my kid had of scoliosis, and I'm in the car and I'm kind of crying out to God. And I'm like, God, just give me some kind of sign that this is going to be okay, that we can navigate this. And I look up and there's a Bible verse on the truck in front of me.

0: Jared, yeah, what about you?
1: Yeah, I think I kind of came at this from a different angle than Billy. I think for me, I didn't grow up a Christian. So it wasn't until I was about 18 that I actually became a believer. And part of that was as the result of seeing miracles. And that kind of jarred me. You know, I kind of had this paradigm shift. Mm. You know, I didn't have a grid for this. And once I saw, there was a particular miracle. I saw a little girl whose knees were bent inwards. And I was at this Christian conference. They prayed for this little girl, and she ran around the conference room. And for the first time, you know, she couldn't do that before. Wow. And I was kind of blown away, and it kind of opened my mind. I was like, wait, no, none of this is it was like my brain could not like literally handle it, you know? And, you know, and so since that time, you know, like, I believe in miracles, but I'm still very skeptical. I don't always take, you know, just because somebody says something doesn't mean sure. I always go, oh, well, 100%, that's exactly what it is. I was very skeptical early on, and I still have a fair amount of skepticism, which, you know, one of the things that Billy and I are always talking about is, you know, it's good to have a certain level of skepticism with these stories and just with supernatural phenomena in general. Like, we shouldn't just turn our brains off and accept everything. Mm. But yeah, for me, I think, you know, I came in believing in miracles, but I never really looked at like, okay, well, let's actually go to the medical records. Let's drill down and look at the details and talk with eyewitnesses. And, you know, I think there was a part of me that was almost like, I don't know if I want to, you know, because it's like when you get down to it, you know, are you going to find something that conflicts? You know, you're going to find something that maybe this wasn't that. And, you know, sometimes you don't want that for your faith. Mm. But, you know, we really took the perspective of like, okay, if this is real, like, we shouldn't be afraid to look into it. And that's kind of the perspective we took.
0: Yeah. Wow. I really appreciate your honesty. I think people need to hear that, Jared, that am I willing to look into it at all costs, despite what I find? If you know, my faith is so precious to me and for you, and but am I willing to search it out and to see if it's real, if it holds, right? And that's integrity. And I think that there's a reward on the other side, even though it feels risky and scary. So you guys mentioned a couple of things about the process, the evidence. And Billy, I want to go to you on this. What was the process? I mean, people are hearing this and they're going to watch the film, and we're going to talk later how people can watch it. But as they're hearing you speak, they're like, okay, what was your process of researching or finding out that, you know, this miracle could have happened or could have not happened? What process did you take?
2: Yeah, before, you know, one of the big questions people will ask is, you know, how many stories did you leave on the cutting room floor? And the one thing I've told people is that, you know, Jared is very meticulous in how he researches. And so when we were looking for stories, you know, we were very certain by the time it came time to shoot, we knew the stories, we knew them very well, and we understood what data we had before us. And so the job was very much to go in and really probe within that story. Mm. So the process started with a lot of research, understanding that this is a compelling story. There's something here, right? It's worth us going to investigate this and look into it. And so we didn't have to go out and shoot 30 different stories and only pick three. We did that on the front end of, or on the back end rather, of really looking and seeing what the strongest, most compelling stories were. Then you go in and you interview the key stakeholders, the key figures in those stories, the person who had the miracle, the husband or the wife, you know, attached to that person, maybe the doctors involved in the case, maybe other people who were associated with it. And you start to triangulate all that data, bring it together. And, you know, those interviews then with the scientific data, whether that's medical records, that really helped build the case. And so it was great to be able to go into something with a very strong idea that you had a compelling case to investigate.
0: Yeah. Yeah. That's fascinating. And I did see that, you know, people watching, hearing, I mean, they do their research, because you're interviewing neuroscientists, historians, ethnographers, I mean, cardiologists, people that have had a sickness for over 10 years. I mean, this is things that you really went and looked into it. And I just really encourage people to check the film. Now, of course, I want to ask you, if it's okay, at least one story to give us like a little glimpse. There's several stories of people's testimonies of how they attest to experiencing a miracle that only God could have done. I mean, there's no other explanation. It is outstanding. I mean, it's really like just

0: leaves you, wow. And, you know, people will have to make a decision to explain it, right? Is it God or is it, you know, just coincidence? And I leave it to the viewer and the listener to make that decision. But I just want to talk about one of them. If you were to pick one that you want to highlight right now for people listening or watching, which one would it be, Jared?
1: Well, I think one of the stories that Billy and I have been talking as we're doing different interviews for the project, we talk about Brian LePou's story. And he was a police officer who slipped on some ice and he fractured a couple of vertebrae in his neck. And so badly, though, that he was paralyzed on the right side of his body for 10 years. Mm. 10 years into it, he received prayer. And he, you know, his wife just kept pushing him, keep going to these prayer events. And he did, but he got tired of it. But it was actually 10 years later that he was prayed for and miraculously healed. And we have video of that actually happening, which we've included in the documentary. And there's so much more to that story, but I don't want to give away too much. But it's a very, I mean, the evidence is, is huge with that. And for a person to suffer for 10 years, yeah. I mean, 10 yeah. years, and then to yeah. be just like randomly healed, like this just randomly, his body just randomly was like, okay, you know, here you go. You can have access to the right side of your body after he's seen doctors and he's seen every kind of expert to try and help him with it. And then he just randomly gets that. I don't think so. Wow. It was a miracle.
0: And for people to get a context on this, again, I don't want to give away too much, but so that people understand, when we're talking about these miracles, especially in the film, we're talking about that there is a moment of whether it's prayer, laying on hands, but specifically believing that it is Jesus Christ, the Jesus of the Gospels, in the name of Jesus, by his power, he is God, he's the Son of God, and that he is the one that, just like he did miracles back then, like he's doing it now. And so these examples, like the one you just mentioned, it's like, there was a moment of prayer, a moment where somebody believed and this happened. And so the connection is like, wait a minute, this Jesus is doing miracles today. And just, I love that part of the film. It was so powerful and compelling. And the whole thing about the timing of the years, I think a lot of people will really identify. I really appreciate that you guys went there because you actually did a story of, this is something that happens to people. I mean, I can attest. I mean, Jared, you know this about my life. I've had, a chronic genetic disease since I was born. And that period of waiting can be very difficult for people. And then you see a story like that and you're like, oh, wow. Like, I got to keep believing. I got to keep praying, you know? So anyway, super encouraged. And again, I just really know that people are going to be challenged by this. Now,
1: Can I jump in and say one thing,
0: please,
1: too?
0: Please, yeah.
1: Because I think what you're getting to talking about suffering, it's like we can't talk about miracles without talking about suffering.
0: Yeah.
1: And I think so often, there's different books, different movies, they like to address miracles and, it's such a hopeful, exciting, amazing thing. But then there's the vast majority of people who don't always get their miracle.
0: Yeah.
1: And what do we do with that? And how do we make sense of a, you know, all powerful, all good, you know, God in the midst of that? And that's one of the things we actually dug into in this documentary at the end. We address a miracle that somebody didn't get.
0: Yeah.
1: And, you know, and how do we navigate that? How do we understand that theologically? I think it's important to really talk about these things. And so often I think we want to avoid it. We don't want to talk about, you know, the horrible things that do happen and, and why didn't God intervene? Mm-hmm. And so I think it's an important thing that you're talking about with suffering, you know, and sometimes, Lee Strobel in our documentary says, sometimes we don't get the miracle until, you know, we go to heaven, you know, and that can be a hard pill to swallow sometimes.
0: Yeah.
1: But I do think it's something that we need to talk about.
0: Yeah. And I'm so grateful. I really mean this. When I watched it, Jared, you and I have had conversations off screen before, you know, in years past. And when I watched it, I just was so thankful that you had the boldness to go there. And the way it's dealt with, it's so with such wisdom, compassion, and authority. Because I really want to encourage people. That was probably my favorite part of the documentary, because the person that is talking about that, and I won't give it away, had that combo of compassion, authority, and walking through that and still remaining the person he is, it just really was so encouraging and challenging at the same time. Now, without giving it away, and Billy, you asked some really powerful questions in the documentary. And one of the questions that really struck me when you asked is actually the person about that we're talking about. Don't want to give it away. But you asked, why doesn't this happen more? Like, why don't we see more miracles like you've experienced? And his response was, we need more people to pray. We need more people to pray. I saw you going, you know, in the film, you're taking that in, and then you're just in a reflective mood. What do you make of that?
2: Yeah, I mean, he also said, you know, we have not because we ask not, which is exactly what you just paraphrased. I mean, I think this idea that a lot of us, you know, we walk around saying we believe things, but we don't actively act out that belief, meaning we don't actually behave in a way that shows that we really believe it. And I think for me, going back to what I was saying earlier, that was the most convicting part of this, as I had to think through, have I been in that camp of people who says I believe, oh yeah, I believe in a miracle, I believe this could happen, but I've not actually lived my life in a way that would reflect that. And this simple act of, and it's not because God is a vending machine. He's not, right? You can't just ask and you're always going to get. We may not get healing, as Jared was saying, on this side of eternity, but this is actually about trust. It's about asking and believing and hoping till the very last second that that miracle could happen, while also simultaneously trusting God that no matter what happens, he has our best interests at heart. And I think those are, that's a difficult tension to live in, but that's what he's talking about. And I think that that is something for each of us to really sit back and ponder. Are we truly asking and believing for any miracle in our lives? And so it's actually transformed the way I would approach not only an illness or a struggle, but any big major decision that I need to make, that I'm placing that trust fully in him.
0: Yeah, that's really well said. You know, if I can share this briefly with you guys, I think it'll encourage you, just for our listeners, especially the ones that are like, where is it this in the Bible? You know, is there evidence of this for followers of Jesus? And I was just reminded after watching the documentary, this came to my mind, how in the book of Acts chapter 3 and 4, there's a man who was born lame. And what's interesting about that story, and it has to do with the topics you cover in the documentary, and it just blows me away, is that this man who was lame from birth, he must have been, I mean, and again, we don't know 100%, but it is very likely, I mean, the probability is extremely high that he was alive during the time of Jesus' ministry. Because we know from scripture that Jesus was around Jerusalem, around the temple gate, around that main entrance, and he did miracles there. And so the fact is that he must have passed him. He must have seen him. And this man, who was about 40, Jesus began his ministry around 30, 33. So you do the math, you kind of, you know, do the narrative analysis, and you're like, this is very probable that this man didn't get healed when Jesus was alive. But we know from scripture that Peter and John encounter him, right? And they heal him in the name of Jesus, by the power of Jesus. And I just took a moment because I was reminded of this as I'm watching your documentary, because it talks about the timing and why, and you're wrestling like... And it just made me think again, Billy, what you're talking about. Like, am I willing to take those moments of like, this is my chance. People need to pray. What if it was Peter and John? Jesus wanted them to get to that moment where like, it's your turn to believe. And I'm getting choked up. You know, it's your turn to walk it out. You've seen me do it all these years. Now, can you do it? I've given you authority. Now go, therefore, and make disciples. And if he did it for them, so like if John and Peter experienced that, right? And they healed that layman in the name of Jesus, then that means I can do it too. It means you can do it too, because we're sent in his authority. And like you said, the outcome, like, okay, some of that may not happen, but can I pray and believe regardless of the outcome? Just like the Hebrew boys that said, you know, our God can deliver us from the furnace, O King, but even if he doesn't, we're not going to bow. Like, we're not going to succumb to it. So anyway, thank you for letting me share that. It was burning in me. And as I was watching it, I was just reminded of that story and how encouraging, and it lines up with the work that you guys did, you know, all the work that you did. So yeah. I want to commend you for that.
1: Yeah. Thanks. You know, Roberto, it makes me think too of the story of the widow's mite as well, you know, that she kept asking the judge, you know?
0: Yeah.
1: And all throughout this documentary, you know, every single one of these people, they kept asking. They kept pursuing. They were desperate. They wanted healing so bad that they kept going to prayer meetings. That was one of the things in every one of those stories, prayer meetings, prayer meetings, prayer meetings. people were going to these and asking for prayer for healing, believing for it. And they were resilient. And I think that's one thing I want to encourage just your listeners as well. Like, if they, you know, if anybody has an ailment or a condition or, you know, something wrong in their body, that they, to just press in and to not give up, to not lose heart, do not grow weary, like ask.
0: Yeah.
1: Keep asking.
0: Yeah.
2: Persist in belief. I mean, persist in the hope. And we learn a lot in that process. I think really reflecting on what each of these individuals were learning while they were waiting for 10 years, you know, nobody wants to suffer, but there is a lot to be learned in suffering. And I think most of us would admit that the times in our lives where we've learned the most and where we've grown the most, they've been the more difficult times. So again, it's not something we seek after or want as humans, but we have to trust that no matter what, he does have our best interests at heart. And so it's a tough tension. It really is.
0: Yeah, yeah. And you guys, you know, displayed that tension and dealt with it so delicately and powerfully. So I have to ask you, because I know people are wanting to know, where can I watch this and how can I get a hold of this film so they can enjoy it?
2: Yeah, they can go to cbn.com/supernatural. That's where they will find the film, and they can stream it there or grab DVDs there.
0: Nice. Nice. Guys, I know we can, I mean, this topic is fascinating. And I did see at the end of the film, not giving it away, there is a sneak peek about what's coming. You talked about it, Jared and Billy. So can you give us just a sneak peek? Because I'm really, really curious about what's coming. So in this series.
1: I'm happy to talk about it. But yeah, the next one in the series that we're working on that will hopefully get rolling this year is about angels and demons. So we're going to investigate, you know, the evidence for the spiritual realm and, you know, and then for angels and demons. So it's been a very exciting, it's really exciting.
0: Guys, thank you so much. It's been a blessing to have you and to talk about this. And I can't wait to watch the series, the next, film that you are working on. So many blessings to you guys.
1: Thanks.
2: Thank you.
0: All right. We'll see you again.
3: Did you know that most of Jesus' ministry was spent here in the Galilee? I'm here in Capernaum, and we know from scripture that there's a synagogue here that Jesus entered and taught his disciples and taught the people. And one of the messages that Jesus shared is this. In Mark chapter 1, verse 14, we see these words that Jesus says, "The time is fulfilled. The kingdom of God is near. The kingdom of God is at hand. Repent and believe the good news." He came to bring the message of the kingdom of God. Now, it's very interesting that this word repent, the heritage of this word comes from the Latin translation of the scriptures. Jerome in the Vulgate translated this, and he gave it the emphasis of doing penance. And unfortunately, it's not the right or the most adequate translation of what the Greek really means for this word of repentance. In the Greek, the word is metanoia or metanoe, and it means to have a change of mind, a radical change of thinking, a radical change of perspective. Your outlook changes, your inner life changes. And so when Jesus is saying, repent and believe, these two are connected. When you look to him and you change your thinking and you look to him, you focus on him and you believe what he says, what he does, then your heart changes. So many times we want to show up and impress God. We think that we need to clean ourselves up. We think that we need to do good deeds. We think that we need to do certain things to please him so that we generate a transformation. And what Jesus is saying is that the kingdom of God is an invitation for the lost. He came for the lost. He came for the broken. He came for the sick. He didn't come for those who had it all together. He didn't come for those legalistic Pharisees that thought they had it all figured out. He came for the tax collectors. He came for the prostitute. He came for the down and out. He came for the ones like you and me who know we have a need of a Savior. And in that invitation that the kingdom of God, the best news that humanity has heard, Jesus says, "Come to me, all you who are weary and heavy laden. Come to me if you're tired. Come to me if you're thirsty. I will give you rest. I will give you the water of life. I will give you new life in your innermost being." And when you come to him and you receive and you believe these good news, then by his Spirit, a new birth starts. You come alive. The Spirit of God comes inside of you, and he allows you to walk the life of Jesus. And so, my friend, first you become a son, and out of sonship goes the behavior. You don't come trying to get the behavior and then become a son. No, no, no. First, you become a son, a daughter of the Most High. And when you receive this gift of grace and you become a child of God, knowing that it is through Jesus that you have been adopted into the family of God, that it is through Jesus that you have a new birth, that it is through Jesus that you have the forgiveness of your sins, that it is through Jesus that you can walk a life worthy of God, that it is through Jesus that the Spirit of God comes into your innermost being and moves you to follow Him. It is through Him. When you get that, you understand that repentance, metanoia, it's a change of heart, and you walk out the kingdom of God here on earth.

0: had got into a serious relationship, but his family was like involved in Santeria. They would do like Ouija boards and like, I mean, everything that you can think of, like occult, like they were in it. And I feel like something just like sit on me. Like I was like shaking, crying. I just called out to Jesus. From that moment, I felt like God took it and was like, I'm gonna heal you.
1: Mordecai Shefto was born into one of Georgia's first Jewish families. By 17, he was a successful merchant in Savannah. And when the war broke out several years later, Shefto didn't hesitate to give his time and money to the Patriot cause. He joined an underground network known as the Sons of Liberty, with other patriots like Paul Revere, Samuel Adams, and Patrick Henry. And in 1776, he spearheaded the American campaign to expel the British from Savannah. As quartermaster, he bought food, uniforms, and weapons for the troops, often paying for them out of his own pocket. He was given the rank of colonel, making him the highest-ranking Jewish man in the Continental Army.
2: Jewish Patriots of the American Revolution. Available now.
3: 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He's on a mission to help people discover Jesus and to find purity. Let's welcome Joshua to Newsmakers to break it all down. Joshua Broom, as always, it is great to chat with you. As somebody, again, you came out of this industry and now you're a preacher and you're out there and you're talking and you're sharing and you're evangelizing, and you see the truth so clearly more than anybody on this because of what you went through, because of what you saw, and because of the impact you're seeing now. You're one of the biggest enemies of the porn industry now, which is very, very interesting. How does porn impact people? And when I say people, not like, let's talk about the adults, because I think a lot of adults assume it has no impact on them, but how does it impact adults?
4: Yeah, I was actually on a call with Dr. Storage, who works with Dr. Amen in his clinic. And I think it's just so interesting where he was saying that literally, if you look at a CT scan that of someone who has been doing hardcore drugs for the last 10 years, and then if you look at the CT scan of someone who's been watching pornography for 10 years, it's not exactly similar, but the tracks are visible, the patterns are the same. There's this supernormal stimulus that is impacting your synapse, your prefrontal cortex. And you know, we're talking about kids. Well, when kids see it, you know, their brain, their prefrontal cortex, and that's the part of the brain, it regulates emotion and it allows you to have resilience. It's the thing in which, it controls impulse control. So if their brain is being impacted in that way, and their brain at that stage in life is maybe 40% developed, you're wiring that kid for addiction. Well, for the same thing for an adult, well, you're teaching your brain that I need something greater than reality. Because if you take, you know, the most powerful impact of the brain that occurs naturally is an orgasm. But when you compound an orgasm with pornography, well, you're impacting your brain in a way that is supernatural. So you begin to desire something that is not, you can't replicate it naturally. Like there's no scenario in which you can engage with a person and have the response to your brain that you're getting from this. So all of a sudden you have an appetite that is insatiable because you can't actually obtain what you have a desire for. And you just go on this, you know, this hamster wheel where you feel bad about what you did, but you can't not want desire what you did. then you do it again, you feel bad about it, and over and over and over again. But yeah, I mean, that's how it's impacting our brains. And, you know, there's a ton of detrimental things that happen to the brain, but then also in culture that we could get in as well.
3: You know, for those who don't know the ins and outs of your story, they may be listening to this and they're like, how did this guy go from, you know, I mean, you were at the end of your rope, you know, while you were in the porn industry, you're at the top of the world, you know, from the worldly perspective of money and fame and attention. But, you know, spiritually, you were dying and, you know, you wanted to die. I mean, you were in a very dark place. To see where you are now, putting out Made Whole, you know, I mean, this is pretty amazing. When people hear this and they might be saying to themselves, they're struggling, they're at the end of their rope, what would you say to them right now, based on your experience? What have you learned about God and what lessons would you want them? I know this is a big question, but, so go wherever you want with it. Would you want them to feel and think right now as they're maybe journeying through something different but equally painful?
4: Yeah, so for someone who's not familiar with my story, I grew up in a small town in South Carolina, and my mom and dad were both 15 when I was born. And I never had a relationship with my dad. And because he lived in proximity to where I lived, I saw him, you know, become a father to two kids who were not me. I saw him marry someone who was not my mom. And the only way that, you know, neurologically our brains are created to close loops. So the only way to make sense of what didn't make sense to me is that it must be my fault. I must be insignificant in some way. So I began this journey of trying to become enough, do enough, earn enough, build enough so that I would be enough. And enough was the thing that I was grasping at. And, you know, fast forward me, I'm in the porn industry, making millions of dollars, have success, status, all this stuff. And it doesn't fix me. And I come to the end of myself, because what I thought would fix my life, when it didn't, it made everything worse. It amplified the anxiety. It deepened the depression. And then I ended up running for my life. And then I meet this girl. And, you know, to answer your question, I meet this girl and I'm like, hey, I am this kid who is broken, and my dad didn't want me. And that caused me to try really hard to cover up the pain I didn't want to feel. And some of that pain equated to me doing, you know, something that's on the internet that is probably going to be there forever. And this is not something I've done, but this is who I am. And her response was, well, I don't want to minimize your pain. I don't want to say that the decisions you made shouldn't have consequences. But I do want to say this. You're not defined by the worst thing you've ever done. You won't be defined by the greatest thing you ever do, because you are not the author of you. God is. And there was this collision of grace and truth. And it made me introspectively say, well, what if she's right? And she invited me to church. And it turns out that she was. that shame was conquered on the cross. And I think that's the message that I love to preach. And that's the, you know, it's in the content. It's just the idea that Deuteronomy 21 talks about, that accursed is anyone who is hung on a tree. And then the contrast of that is in Galatians 3:13-14, Paul says that the curse that was bestowed upon us fell on Jesus so that the blessing can follow on us. So at the cross, the worst of us meets the best of God, and he wins. And if you believe that to be true and live as if it's true and invite that God, that same Jesus that offers you forgiveness, well, he will reconcile you, redeem you, and restore you. And he doesn't waste a thing. So the fact that I travel and preach, and Hope and I have done this course, and it's pretty cool that her name is Hope, and she's the person that told me that, and we were celebrating 10 years of marriage the same month this course is coming out. Let's go. God's not surprised. And in the same way, when Paul walked into synagogues, it's like, hey, man, you know, weren't you just trying to kill us? You know, God has redeemed and restored, and he doesn't waste a thing. So Romans 8:28, like, all means all. And what I am inviting people into is, man, I might not be, you know, the perfect picture of anything, but I do know a perfect God, and that perfect God, his desire is to reconcile all people to himself. And if marriage is a picture of Jesus Christ in his church, then that means nobody has gone too far, nobody has done too much, and his heart and his hope for you is to be reconciled to himself.
3: Josh Broom, as always, great hanging out with you.
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3: Welcome back to Newsmakers. Next up, actor Chris Klein joins the show to talk all about his new movie, Bad Counselors. He also talks about faith, Hollywood, and so much more. Let's welcome him here to Newsmakers. Chris, excited to have you on today to talk about the new film, Bad Counselors. This is a comedy. It's got a really interesting storyline. Give us the elevator pitch. If you were trying to convince somebody to watch this film that you star in, what would you tell them?
20: I would tell them this is a very, very, very lighthearted comedy. This is a very, very lighthearted buddy comedy. That's a story about second chances and a little bit of redemption. At its heart, it's a story about finding grace in yourself and becoming a better person than you were. And that's a story that resonates for all of us. You know, the beautiful journey of Matt Cornett's character Grayson and Ramon Reed's character Tyler. These are two young men who are trying to find themselves. This is a story as old as time, and it's something that will resonate with anybody that has come of age.
3: A lot of actors have been much more open about their faith journeys, not just actors, singers too. You've got like Gwen Stefani, you've got people coming out of the woodwork saying, I'm a Christian, or like, I want to share my faith. And it felt like 5-10 years ago, there was less of that in Hollywood. I don't know if you've noticed that or what you make of that, but it feels like there's more of an openness among people. And it may not just be an openness, it may be that more people are actually finding faith right now. I don't know. But as somebody who's been in the industry for a long time, you would have a different perspective. So I guess I'm interested in what you've thought about that, or if you've even noticed that trend at all.
20: Well, frankly, I haven't noticed that trend, but I'm not much of a trend analyzer. That's not really my thing. I'm kind of, I'm a dad, I'm a husband, I'm on my island.
3: You're living your life.
20: And maybe to my detriment, I don't pay much attention to what's in the zeitgeist, out there. When I'm analyzing scripts and I'm looking at characters, it's really about what can I bring? What in my life it parallels this character's life? Where do I fit in? What interesting take can I give to this character? And so, we as actors, it starts with what we have in our toolbox, and what's in our toolbox is our experiences, our frame of reference, our memories. For this particular character, Billy, I'll be the first to admit that I've been so very, very blessed with some absolutely wonderful mentors in my life. I'm one of the men out there that was touched by really, really awesome dudes, coaches, pastors, my dad, just men that really helped me know what it was to be a good human, and to give me direction and to give me support and to help me build that foundation from which I could then jump after my dreams and after my goals and after my aspirations. I'm well aware that there are plenty of men out there that didn't grow up with that luxury. It truly is a luxury. And it's that mentorship is something that, now that I'm paying it forward with my children and their peers, and having the opportunity to play a mentor on TV or play the dad of teenagers, after, coming up in the business as the one playing the teenager, all those sorts of things, go into, that sort of decision-making process. I think, and for me, man, to be a part of a movie, that my children can watch. I haven't been a part of too many movies that my kids that I'm, I think some of my early work, when they're old enough, there will be a reckoning for sure. But I think, this is going to be the first picture, that I've been a part of that my kids are going to get to see on the big screen, of me. And I'm really excited about that.
3: I love that. Well, I'm excited for you on this project. The movie is Bad Counselors, and people need to go out to theaters and check it out. Appreciate your time today.
20: Hey, Billy, thank you so much for having me. Anytime you want to talk, I'd love to talk more, and I appreciate you so much having me on.
3: Thank you. Really appreciate you. You can find out more about Bad Counselors at badcounselors.com. We'll be right back in just a moment with more Newsmakers.
6: I wanted to be a boy one week. I wanted to be a girl next week. It was constantly like that, confusion always in my mind. I always felt like I was more in tune to femininity.
13: At 16, Tommy decided it was time to give in to those desires. Now addicted to meth, he dropped out of school and began frequenting gay chat rooms and nightclubs.
6: I had an internal knowing that it was just wrong.
13: Despite his doubts, Tommy started taking female hormones and making plans to have a sex change operation. Tommy was doing drugs with his brother and sister when he felt an oppressive, paralyzing fear.
21: Terrified, Tommy left the house and went to his mom, who had recently committed her life to Christ.
6: I had to cry out to God because I just knew in that moment that he was the only one that was able to help me. So I remember just telling him, I'm sorry of the lifestyle that I was living. I just went into this deep place of repenting and asking for forgiveness. If Jesus did it for me, he could do it for you. We all need a savior. We all come from a place of brokenness.
22: The veil between us and the Lord is thinnest when we're in our suffering.
0: you know, this brain tumor that keeps coming back. Craniopharyngioma, you're born with. And when they diagnosed me, they gave me all of the different ways that I could deal with this tumor through, you know, these actions and prayer and exercise and just do everything I can. And the last two appointments with my physician, it shrunk. They don't shrink. They just don't. And it's, God gets all the glory. We're here by His grace and mercy. Our bodies are fragile but resilient, temporary. So we live our days joyfully. We live our days hopefully. We live our days faithfully. And in doing that, my goodness, it changes the world.
3: Welcome back to Newsmakers on the CBN News Channel. For our final segment, Naomi Anderson, the co-founder of Verity Collective, joins the show to talk all about Gen Z, revival, and what she's seeing happen on college campuses. Let's welcome her here to the show. You are tackling a topic that's very important to me, and it has to do with young people, truth confusion, where we are in the culture right now. And you are the co-founder of the Verity Collective. We're going to talk about a lot of those topics here in the next few minutes. But for those who don't know, what is your movement and what are you trying to accomplish?
1: Yeah, thanks so much. Well, our movement, like you said, is Verity Collective, and it is to bring the truth of Jesus Christ to this generation. We believe that there is a lot of confusion and noise in this world for them, and we want to bring them back to the one and only truth, which is Jesus.
3: I love that. And, you know, a lot of these young people watching them, I mean, I'm 42 now, so I think back 20 years to what I was thinking, what I was experiencing, what I was feeling. I think back even, you know, 12 years to turning 30 and kind of going in as a young parent into my 30s. And I'm watching so many young people face these insane obstacles because they've been told that they can believe or think whatever they want, that the truth is relative, that they can sort of just navigate life however they choose and that it's going to work out well. Well, it feels like they're realizing that's not true. And so they've hit this wall. What opportunity do you feel is out there right now for Christians to reach these young people with the truth? Because it feels like they're craving it.
1: Yeah, I 100% agree. It's what we're hearing when we are on campuses and on the streets from this generation is they are craving the truth. They just don't know what it is because they've been told to define it for themselves. So when we ask them what is truth, they literally will sit there on camera and it'll take them minutes to try to decide because they have been told truth is objective. You can define your own truth. And yeah, that's we're seeing that too. They just need to be pointed back to the truth.
3: Yeah. And, you know, when you look at some of the issues that young people are facing, right? They're facing anxiety. There are relational struggles. We're more connected than ever, but we're more disconnected, you know, emotionally than ever. Mm-hmm. What are some of the patterns you're seeing on campuses as you're interacting with, and I know as a parent as well, I'm sure you've seen this firsthand, but as you're interacting with these young people?
1: Well, like you said, I mean, studies are showing, a new study came out that 94% of high school students actually are experiencing some sort of mental health issue on a monthly basis. And when we talk to the students on the campuses or on the streets, we go to parks, we go everywhere, they say they are struggling with anxiety. They're struggling with depression. And it all forms around this idea of what is my identity and where am I grounded in? And they just don't have a landing solid spot.
3: Yeah. And it's interesting too, because there seems to be this disconnect and disparity. And I know we need more research on it. There's a lot of conversation around men and women. You know, there was one survey of high school seniors and they ask every year, boys and girls, hey, do you ever want to get married? And every year, women, young women are much more likely than men to say, yeah, I would love to get married one day. This year, for the first time, men were more likely than women to say that they wanted to get married at some point. And you hear a lot of anecdotal conversation about that. But some of the other data that's out there shows that it's young men who are picking up their Bibles more, that they're reading the Bible more, they're going to church more, and that women are falling away from it. And so again, I think we need more research on it to understand what's going on. But what do you make of that? That's really interesting. Those trends are the opposite of what I would have thought.
1: Yeah, I haven't heard the one about the females, but I actually have been reading about the men coming back to more of the Orthodox church. And we were actually talking to a young guy on campus in Austin a couple weeks ago, and he was saying that he had never been taught the word before. He had grown up in a Christian home, but never really went through the scripture. And I think that these young men are craving solid biblical truth. And that only comes from reading your Bible and picking up the word and being taught it by a Bible teacher.
3: Yeah. And that seems to be the thing that needs to happen, obviously, more than anything, because one of the other things that we're seeing is that young people are also attracted to crystals and the occult. And because mm-hmm. there's this gap, there's sort of this, hey, we want an answer. I think a lot of Christians assume, oh, well, they're going to come to Christianity first. Well, maybe not. This is where what you're doing is so important. We have to be able to step into this and point people towards the truth. So talk a little bit about what is the future like for Verity Collective? You're out there, you're talking to young people. What do you hope to do? Where do you want to see the organization and the movement in the next, you know, let's say 2 years?
1: Yeah, thanks. Well, we really want to grow. We are planning to hit college campuses around the United States starting September when kids go back to school. And it really is just to be a presence on the campus and to start conversations. What we're recognizing is that when you actually pull someone aside and start asking them questions like, what is truth? They have a yearning to know what it is that you want them to know. They'll ask like, well, what do you believe truth is? And it really does open up an opportunity for us to speak the gospel of Jesus Christ to them. And they are excited to hear it. We're wanting to start a movement called 146. It's part of our umbrella. And it really is, an opportunity for kids to see t-shirts that we're creating or hats that have this 146. And we want people to be able to see it and say, what's 146? And that Christian kids can have a boldness to share their faith.
3: I love that. Where can people go if they want to get more information on what you're doing?
1: Yeah, our socials are veritycollective.co, and then that's the same with our website, www.veritycollective.co.
3: Thank you so much for your time. Appreciate it.
1: Yeah, thank you so much for having me.
3: If you want to know more about Verity Collective, go to veritycollective.co. We'll be right back in just a moment with more Newsmakers.
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6: The first day of school takes courage. A new teacher, new faces, and for a child who doesn't have what the other kids have, that day can feel even harder. You can change that. 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
14: This program will take you on a journey to a Jewish city high in the mountains of Ethiopia that you will never forget. You will learn a hidden truth about a shocking and tragic situation there and what is being done about it. Jonathan Burness leads a worldwide organization called Jewish Voice Ministries that advocates and brings urgent help to the scattered tribes of Jewish people around the world. He hosts the Jewish Voice television program and is a well-known author and teacher, Jonathan Burness.
15: Throughout history, the Jewish people have been driven out of Israel and into the nations of the world. Many have found refuge in the land today known as Ethiopia. Their lineage traces back thousands of years, likely as far back as the time of King Solomon and the Queen of Sheba. Today, communities of Jewish people still live there in unimaginable poverty. In our Western comfort, we can't even comprehend their living conditions. They're persecuted, they feel abandoned, and often forgotten. Many have been left behind because they're identified as Falashimura, outcasts who have converted to Orthodox Christianity. But today, they're rejected by both Israel and their Ethiopian neighbors. They live in isolation and they need our help. God has not forgotten them, and neither have we. That's why Jewish Voice Ministries conducts large-scale medical outreaches to help them and to show them the love of Yeshua, Jesus, their Messiah. Many have never even seen a doctor or a dentist. Disease and pain are rampant and common. Easily cured ailments go untreated, and they often lead to death. Today, we're taking you on a journey to the massive humanitarian outreach that we did in a city called Tashgaint in northern Ethiopia so that you can see for yourself how urgent the need really is. Here's Ezra, our outreach director, on site in Tashgaint, Ethiopia. Shalom, I'm Ezra from Jewish Voice, and I want to welcome you to rural northern Ethiopia, the city of Tachgaint, where we're about to start, about an hour and a half from now, our first ever Jewish Voice medical outreach here in Tachgaint for the Beta Israel Jewish community and their neighbors. And behind me, what you see are literally over 1,000 people who, by word of mouth, heard about this clinic opening this morning, this Sunday morning, and have queued up since 7 a.m., 5 hours and 10 minutes ago, just to see a doctor. This may be the only time this year, or maybe in their lifetime, that they have the opportunity to receive the treatment they need for free, paid for by those like you who love and want to be a blessing to the Jewish people and their neighbors. Up on the hill here, we have the largest line, which is the eye care line. Reading glasses, cataract surgeries, eye disease, trachoma, needing distance glasses, whatever it might be. There's over 500 people queued up in that largest line. And then lower on the hill than them, that second circle you can see, is the medical care line with hundreds of people in that line. We're going to take care of them today.
0: You would never want your family living in these conditions. They're struggling just to survive, and sadly, many don't. So imagine the relief and hope they feel when a huge medical clinic arrives to serve them. It's a real-life miracle for them. You can see how they line up. Their hearts are filled with expectation that now they're going to find care, relief, and life. We've met so many needs, but there's so many more who need help. Friends, they are dying every day, and we need to work fast. They don't have anyone but us. After all they've been through, it's time to join me and to make a difference.
14: They have suffered all through life, but we can still make a difference. Imagine being able to see again, or have that abscess tooth pain gone. We could lift their burden and bring a sense of peace and rest to their souls for what may be the first time in their lives.
0: I know that right now, deep in your heart, you agree with me. These impoverished Jewish people have been through enough persecution, sickness, and so many years of desperate struggle. They're abandoned Jewish people who have experienced unthinkable anguish in their lives. They need to know that someone cares. And most of all, they need to meet their Messiah. It's up to us, and now is the time to bring God's love to them. Together, we can provide real, life-changing help to these scattered tribes of Israel and their neighbors. Genesis 12:3 says, "I will bless those that bless thee." When you bless the Jewish people this way, God is going to bless you. He's going to pour joy into your life as you pour life into them. I'm asking you to call the number on your screen right now and do your part to help them and their children experience a Jewish Voice Ministries medical clinic. 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As a way of saying thank you, I want to send you one of these beautiful fleece throws with the Lion of Judah design. It's a reminder of what we're doing together to help Jewish people in need. 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

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You can also send a check to the mailing address on the screen. Thank you for helping us reach the lives of those in Ethiopia needing medical relief as well as the good news. 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Please call right now to partner with us and transform lives.

0: Today, I want to make you aware of a desperate need. Jewish people are living in dire poverty in Ethiopia. Their suffering is indescribable. Jewish Voice Ministries International mobilizes medical clinics that are literally transported into these remote regions for a full week to treat people who otherwise would have absolutely no access to medical, dental, or eye care. It's our biblical mandate to bring God's love to them. We're getting ready to go back right now. One of our former board members from England, Gerald Gotson, who's now gone on to be with the Lord, was on site at one of these recent clinics high in the mountains of Ethiopia. Take a look.
1: Today we are standing on the mountain hilltop of Tasgait. It's a vision become a reality with Jewish Voice Ministries Medical Mission. Doctors and nurses from all over the States, some from Singapore and other countries around the world. And we are in Ethiopia, a land associated with Israel and the Bible. 3,000 years history from the days of King Solomon and the Queen of Sheba. Jewish people have been living here for nearly 3,000 years. And the Lord has guarded them and kept them, protected them and provided from them. And incidentally, this Jewish Voice medical mission is not only reporting breaking news, we are making breaking news, because nothing like this medical mission has happened before in Ethiopia. They've never seen a clinic like this. And today is the first day, and they are coming. And I'm sure they will come to the prayer center and to experience the power and the love of Jesus Christ, who is the way, the truth, and the life. So we thank you, all supporters of Jewish Voice, because you, by your individual gifts, small or large, have made this possible. Jesus Christ is here in compassion, healing the sick through the medical doctors, the surgeons, dental surgery, eye surgery, and many other diseases. We thank you from our hearts, all Jewish Voice viewers and supporters. Keep on the work, you in prayer and in giving. And Ethiopia will stretch forth our hands out to God, as we see in Psalm 68 and 31. A prophecy given 3,000 years ago. It's become a reality. We're seeing this prophecy today.
0: This is our biblical mandate. It's a prophetic opportunity for you to bless the Jewish people in need and in return be blessed. Jesus said, "He who has done this unto the least of these, my brethren, has done it unto me." Ezra, our outreach director, shares his perspective on a recent Jewish Voice clinic in Ethiopia.
2: We're here in the rural mountains, the foothills of the Simien Mountains, in fact, in Tasgait, Ethiopia. Behind me are the first medical patients who will enter our clinic when we open about an hour from now. We have a team of almost 200 volunteers and local medical professionals waiting to receive these people inside. These people have been here since early morning. They've hiked up this hill, these foothills, at about 9,000 feet elevation from the town, about 1,000 feet below, and they're waiting here in the sun just to see a doctor, to receive that relief, to receive the diagnosis, to receive the treatment, and of course, if they so choose, to receive

0: receive prayer and blessing in Yeshua's name in our prayer tent afterwards. We can't wait to open and treat these people, get them out of the sun and into the doctor's offices.
1: Friends, I'm not asking you to do something for me. If you could come with me and you could see the needs that I've seen, I know that you'd feel the same way. The first time I went to Ethiopia, I wanted to sell everything to help as many people as I could. Here's Jack and Debbie Marsh, a couple who experienced the same thing I did.
2: Hi, I am Jack Marsh. This is my wife, Deb.
3: Hi, we're from Payson, Arizona. We are here in Tach Gaint, Ethiopia, with Jewish Voice Ministry. This is our first outreach with this fantastic team of people. Our hearts are thrilled. Our hearts are broken with the things that we have, the enormous need, and just the beauty of the Ethiopian people, the kindness of the Ethiopian people. We are thrilled. We are tired. We are so happy to have served this week.
2: We took a trip on a bus for an hour and a half. We walked up and down hills, probably 2 miles, very, very, very rugged terrain. And we were greeted by Beta Israel people. They welcomed us like we were brothers, which we are. And it was just so touching to be able to give. And they were so hungry to receive. And they were so willing to hear. And they received Yeshua as their Lord. And they were so grateful for what Jewish Voice had done for them. They were miles and miles away, yet they had heard that this Jewish Voice was coming to help and bringing a clinic. Just phenomenal. It's touching.
3: I don't think life gets any better than this. This is what we were made to do. So thank you, Jewish Voice, for making this possible.
2: This is the smoothest run organization out in the middle of, well, you can see what we got. It's rough. There's nothing here, but everything works so smoothly. And I just can't say enough good about it. We're just so blessed to be with this ministry. And I'm proud to be a part of this ministry.
3: Amen.
2: Amen. And we'll do it again.
3: So bless you.
2: Yes.
3: Bless all those who
2: bless
3: support
2: those that
3: Jewish
2: give.
3: Voice.
2: Yes.
3: That's
2: yes.
3: Right.
2: Continue to give. These are the neediest people I have ever seen. I had no idea of this level of poverty. And so I think that speaks volumes.
1: I know that right now, deep in your heart, you agree with me. These impoverished Jewish people have been through enough persecution, sickness, and so many years of desperate struggle. They're abandoned Jewish people who have experienced unthinkable anguish in their lives. They need to know that someone cares. And most of all, they need to meet their Messiah. It's up to us, and now is the time to bring God's love to them. Together, we can provide real, life-changing help to these scattered tribes of Israel and their neighbors. Genesis 12:3 says, I will bless those that bless thee. When you bless the Jewish people this way, God is going to bless you. 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

0: One of the most dramatic miracles that Jesus performed was restoring sight to the blind. Well, it's happening again today in Ethiopia, where blindness is perhaps the greatest threat they face. Our Jewish Voice Outreach clinics provide extensive eye care, even eye surgery. The blind are seeing again. Some are healed by our doctors, while others are supernaturally healed through the power of prayer. Listen to one of our eye surgeons share his story.
1: Good morning. It's another beautiful morning in Tachkent. My name is Scott Lawrence. I'm from the United States, and this is my first outreach with Jewish Voice. I'm an ophthalmologist and an eye surgeon. One of the things that drew us to Ethiopia is that it has arguably one of the highest rates of blindness in the world. Nearly 4 million people are affected by blinding eye conditions and either are blind or have severely restricted vision. One of the most rewarding things in our field, and it really has spiritual implications as well, is that somebody can walk up to us completely blind and within hours be seeing again for the first time. And so in a dramatic way, we often will see an elderly person who hasn't seen their loved one or their grandchild in a decade, and overnight we take off the patch, they can see, and there's much rejoicing, and it's an opportunity for us to really share what true vision is and who the true light is, Jesus Christ, Yeshua. So we're blessed and so thankful to be a part of this outreach, to be treating thousands and thousands of people. There's more that we could treat. We pray and hope that we'll have a long-term impact here up in Tachkent as well. Thank you, and we're thankful for the ministry of Jewish Voice.
2: All the medical clinics that we do in Ethiopia, and in fact all the countries where we're doing this work around the world, are in partnership with and under the invitation of the local government and Ministry of Health. So we're partnering with the Ethiopian National Ministry of Health this week to help them to distribute, we think, almost 10,000 sets of this desperately needed antibiotic, which helps the people here avoid eye disease, which can leave them blind, and also provides quality of care and long-term treatment for the community.
3: Hi, I'm Grady Stone. This is my wife, Mary Beth Stone. We're from Columbus, Georgia, and we work on the eye readers team over here.
4: We believe what Jewish Voice Ministry teaches. We believe in the Messiah. We believe in Yeshua Adonai Elohim, and we enjoy serving these people and taking care of them and giving them glasses so they can read and so they can see how to read their Bible and see how to study the Word of God, because in these end times right now, it's very important that we know our Messiah.
3: Because you know, the hardest part of this whole trip, despite everything going on, the hardest part is going home. Because I know that tomorrow my life changes, and for these people, their life doesn't change. When you see people that come in here that have nothing, and we are so spoiled as Americans.
4: We are.
3: We are so spoiled.
4: Very spoiled.
3: And to see what we leave behind. Every year I leave part of my heart here.
0: I know that right now, deep in your heart, you agree with me. These impoverished Jewish people have been through enough persecution, sickness, and so many years of desperate struggle. They're abandoned Jewish people who have experienced unthinkable anguish in their lives. They need to know that someone cares. And most of all, they need to meet their Messiah. It's up to us. And now is the time to bring God's love to them. Together we can provide real, life-changing help to these scattered tribes of Israel and their neighbors. Genesis 12:3 says, I will bless those that bless thee. When you bless the Jewish people this way, God is going to bless you. 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
9: I wanted to be a boy one week. I wanted to be a girl next week. It was constantly like that, confusion always in my mind. I always felt like I was more in tune to femininity.
10: At 16, Tommy decided it was time to give in to those desires. Now addicted to meth, he dropped out of school and began frequenting gay chat rooms and nightclubs.
9: I had an internal knowing that it was just wrong.
10: Despite his doubts, Tommy started taking female hormones and making plans to have a sex change operation. Tommy was doing drugs with his brother and sister when he felt an oppressive, paralyzing fear.
11: Terrified, Tommy left the house and went to his mom, who had recently committed her life to Christ.
9: I had to cry out to God because I just knew in that moment that he was the only one that was able to help me. So I remember just telling him, I'm sorry of the lifestyle that I was living. I just went into this deep place of repenting and asking for forgiveness. If Jesus did it for me, he could do it for you. We all need a savior. We all come from a place of brokenness.
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13: I had nowhere to turn. I was sinking. I sat in the corner of my sofa crying. And I said, God, is anything good ever going to happen in my life again? Or have I seen the best that there is? Is it all downhill from here?

0: Hello and welcome to TPI Amuyiwa, and I believe you're here for a reason. There's a purpose in this moment, and today's show is part of that. So stay with us. There's more ahead you won't want to miss. Imagine losing the love of your life and being diagnosed with cancer. That was the reality of the woman you were about to meet. She reached a breaking point, but in her lowest moment is where God met her. Here's her story.
1: Everything that breathed in my house was gone in a matter of months. Depression was horrible. I was beginning to see my coffin. I was beginning to see an early grave. I was beginning to see the end is near.
2: Lynn Alfie lived a joyful life with her husband, Mike, in the home they built together. That was until a series of heartbreaking news began following her.
1: I got a phone call from my doctor who said, "I'm really sorry, but your test results show that you have lymphoma. And I'm sorry, but there is no cure for lymphoma."
2: Lynn battled her cancer while leaning on her husband for strength. Then one day, while Mike was away on a fishing trip, she received a surprise visit from a coroner.
1: He asked me my husband's name, and I said, "Well, yeah, but he's not here. He's on a fishing trip." And he just looked at me, didn't say a word, and it took a moment before I realized that he wasn't asking to speak with my husband, but he was notifying me that my husband passed. And that was like having the world pulled out from under me, and I felt like I was just falling in this endless pit. And suddenly I'm all alone, and I'm dealing with cancer. I was watching my life go downhill. Every shoe that dropped was another nail in my coffin. I was planning my own funeral.
2: Lynn struggled with severe depression for months after. All the while, her cancer worsened. She knew that God existed, but didn't think he would answer her prayers. Despite this, she still called out to him.
1: I had nowhere to turn. I had nothing. I was sinking. I was barely able to keep my head above water at this point. I sat in the corner of my sofa, crying, and I looked up in the sky, and I said, "God, is anything good ever going to happen in my life again? Or have I seen the best that there is? Is it all downhill from here?" And it was a couple days later when I had a friend call me and ask me if I wanted to go to church with her.
2: For the first time since she was a child, Lynn hesitantly agreed to go to church. What she encountered there surprised her.
1: It was a completely different kind of church. It was full of joy and happiness and people singing loudly. And I thought, well, this isn't church like I remember church. And I heard my pastor talk about Jesus in a way I never knew. It was the first time that Jesus seemed real to me. And I left there with hope for the first time in probably forever. I don't know, remember the last time I had hope. And I thought, I need to come back and learn more.
2: With each service Lynn attended, she felt her depression lessen. Instead of despair, her heart was now filling with happiness, even as her cancer progressed. Then after one particular service, she felt the urge to answer an altar call and have someone pray for her.
1: I stepped up, and I had no intention of doing this, but she asked me what was going on with me, and I just let it all out. I told her about the death, the destruction, the disease, the depression. Everything just came out. And then she said, "Can I pray for you?" And I said, "Yes." Now, I had no idea that prayer was real. That prayer that I said on my couch, I didn't know that God heard that. I didn't know that he answered prayers. So she laid her hands on me, and she prayed a healing prayer for the cancer. And then she stepped back. After a few minutes, she said, "Would you like to accept Jesus as your Savior?" And I said, "Yeah." This is the one thing I remember her saying that I will never, ever forget. I know it came from the Lord. She said, "God lives inside of you now. And cancer can't live where God lives. So you go home and you thank God every day for your healing." And that was like a life raft that I clung onto.
2: Lynn continued to claim victory over her cancer in faith. By the time she went to the hospital for her next scan, she knew what the outcome would be.
1: The CT technician says, "So you're here for your lymphoma scan." And I said, "Yeah, but you're not going to find any cancer in there anymore." I said, "God lives inside of me, and cancer can't live where God lives." And she looked at me like I was crazy, and I didn't care. I was ready to witness. It was like, I know I'm healed. And I had that scan, and the next day I came back to get the test results from the doctor. And he looked at my scans and looked at my old scans, my blood tests. He looked at everything, and he turned around and looked at me, and he said, "There's no sign of cancer in your test results." Hallelujah. I knew it. I knew it. I knew it. I was healed. This was the miracle. It was all God. There was no treatment. The doctor couldn't explain it. Only God could do something like this.
2: Wanting to grow more in her knowledge of the Lord, Lynn attended and graduated from Bible college. Today, she is part of the healing ministry at her church. There continues to be no signs of cancer on any of her health screenings, and God has filled the void left by the loss of her husband.
1: God heals broken hearts, and that's what he did for me. He healed my broken heart. He changed my life entirely. I am not the same person. I can look back now at my pre-saved life and not be sad. I can have memories without the sadness. I can remember my husband without the sadness. He healed more than just sickness. He healed my soul. He gave me a brand new life.
0: Amen. Psalm 147 verse 3 assures us that he heals the brokenhearted. That's God. Now, if you're hurting, no healing is real, and it's found in Jesus Christ. Stay with us, because after the break, we have a powerful voice on purpose, resilience, and waiting well. You don't want to miss this.
3: 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Sometimes a person can question, "God, what is wrong with me?" And so a person can start questioning their self-value and their worth, though they're trusting the Word of God.
0: Your Turning Point experience doesn't have to end when the program is over. 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

0: Dr. Beryl Howard wears many hats. She's publicist, actress, author, and she's keeping it real about singleness, dating, and trusting God in the wait in her new book, God, Please Wake Up My Adam, He's in a Coma. Dr. Howard, thank you for joining us.
1: Thank you so much, Moiwa. You don't know how excited I am to see you here all the way from London.
2: I tell you.
0: I have to say, though, your outfit is fire, as young people
1: would
0: say.
1: Thank you, and I love your glasses.
0: So let's talk about the book, God, Please Wake Up My Adam, He's in a Coma. What inspired that? And Adam in a coma, what does that really mean?
1: Oh, I'm glad you asked that question. Mm-hmm. What inspired it was God has mandated me to pray on behalf of singles. You know, when weddings come, Christmas time, Thanksgiving, mm-hmm. all of those little holidays can be tough because they're very family driven. Mm-hmm. And so singles go through. And so the Lord told me that I was to intercede on behalf of them. So one night I was crying out in the wee hours. I said, God, I know some fabulous singles and they got it going on. They have great credit. They don't have a bunch of baggage. They have detox, but why are they still single? Mm-hmm. And so the Lord gave me the title when I was praying. I said, okay, God. So I know it's based on Genesis 2 and 18, where God told Adam that he would make him a helpmeet, that he would not be alone, mm-hmm. and that he would put him in a coma and pull her from his rib. And then once that happened, when Adam woke up, he defined woman. He said, you shall be called woman, bone of my bone and flesh of my flesh. And prior to the coma, he defined the trees, the birds, the animals, the water. And so I said, well, God, how can the women be awoke and the man still be in a coma? Because he has to define who we are. And so the Lord told me the reason why you're praying tonight is these women who say, I'm waiting on my man, my man, my man, my man, my man. How are they really praying for their futuristic husband?
0: Now that's helpful to that insight. But there's a dimension for people who are in church, who are waiting, who are told Jesus is enough, be content with Jesus. Mm-hmm. Whilst being content with Jesus is a real thing, what's your response to that sentiment when it's put on people who are waiting?
1: Yeah, I believe that as well. You know, the Bible said, those that wait on the Lord shall renew their strength. Mm-hmm. But what happens is the reality of taunting, you know, spiritually, I'm single, but I'm over 40. I'm single and I'm over 60. I'm single and I'm over 50. You know, people aren't always as prayed up. People aren't always as jovial. Mm-hmm. Sometimes a spirit of depression, loneliness, grief can come on a single person. Sometimes a person can question, God, what is wrong with me? Because you promised that I would be married, you know, but this is not happening. Mm-hmm. And so a person can start questioning their self-value and their worth, though they're trusting the Word of God. Because I trust the Word of God with my whole heart. But as a single woman who's over 55, I've had moments in the past where I really had to question, you know, my relationship with how much I really was activating my faith. Mm-hmm.
0: So did you ever deal with, well, it sounds like you dealt with the question, but specifically the question of what's wrong with me. Did you ever grapple with that and how did you resolve?
1: I did. Mm-hmm. After about 45, I said, Lord, you know, I don't think I'm a bad looking woman. I have a house, decent credit. I don't have any children. I have a job, you know. And I said, what is going on with me? Am I too fat? Am I too skinny? And am I too aggressive? Because I've had, you know, a gentleman tell me I was too aggressive. And I'm like, well, I'm single. I'm out here by myself. I got to work. I got to pay bills. I got to do all of this. But I was like, Lord, fix whatever is wrong with me. Mm-hmm. Make me like Esther. Do I need to be re-dipped? Am I eating strange meat, strange fire? Cleanse me, prepare me. And I went through that whole phase. I even went through the point, Moiwa, of saying, you know what? I'm just going to get fat and won't worry about it no more. I'm just going to eat ice cream, potato chips, cake. Now I have to worry about this dilemma. Nobody will be attracted to me. Mm-hmm. I went through that. So I know a lot of singles go through questioning who they are. And while they're still in that predicament, though God said that he's going to fulfill that promise for them one day.
0: So this idea of waiting on God is another thing that some people struggle with.
1: Yes.
0: What does it look like? Am I standing still? Am I talking to someone? What does the biblical wait on the Lord really mean in this particular situation of singleness, relationships, etc.?
1: Well, The Bible tells us to lean not to our own understanding in the book of Proverbs. Mm-hmm. And I think what happens is we forget that God, if He promised it, it is going to come to pass. It may not be on our time, but it's on His time. Mm-hmm. And I think in the waiting process, we compare ourselves to others. My walk is not the next woman's walk. Yes. And the Word says, compare yourself to no man. And so I think that's where the anxiousness comes. My friend is married. They're on grandchildren. But I'm still in this state. And so the Lord told me that what singles need to do is to maximize the singleness. Do not sit back and have an idle mindset and do what you're supposed to do. Because when you get married, some of the things that I'm doing as a single woman, I will not be able to do as a married woman. So right now, so I don't ponder in the state that I'm in, yeah. I maximize and do whatever God has called me to do, because I know there's going to be a day I'm going to have to say, baby, can I go to Hawaii this weekend with my girl? You know?
0: One of the things, and I wish we had more time to talk, but there's the book, but also there's a documentary,
1: yes.
0: A film that you've done. Tell me a bit about that and why that's significant with the message of the book.
1: It's significant because the name of it is I Am She, mm-hmm. She Is Her. And it's a double miracle because when I used to write a long time ago, I started writing scripts as well. And my mom was my editor. A great woman of God. And when she passed, I just went in a stupor. I almost wanted to check out of here. And I said, God, I'm no longer writing. I'm done. I don't want to do movies. I don't want to do TV. I don't want to do magazines. I don't want to do anything. And so the publisher, Talisha Berry, she kept calling me to write in other people's books. And I was like, no, I'm done. I shut it down. I'm done. And I put all my scripts in the storage. Seriously. And so when the book came out, the Lord said, no, you are to work on this film project that was brought to me by a friend, Overseer Billy Hall, with two women who wanted to create a documentary film for other women to create a safe space. Mm-hmm. In other words, I'm my sister's keeper. I'm not competing with her. I'm not sabotaging her vision. I'm not talking about her. I'm going to hold her arms up. I'm going to help her. I'm not going to be the gatekeeper that slams the gates when I know my sister's trying to go from here to here to here. So both of them came out at the same time, and the Lord said, how dare you shut the gifts that I put inside of you to minister and expand kingdom assignment. He said, mm-hmm. I'm going to do a double miracle, and I'm going to blow your mind. And so they both came out around the same time.
0: Doc, thank you so much for joining us. God, please wake up my Adam. He's in a coma. And your documentary, I Am She, and She's Her, all available now. Well, stay with us, because after the break, you'll meet a couple who started in love, but now divorce is looming and hope is running low.
2: I really believed that he was just cold, that he did not love me. He was never going to show any type of emotions, ever.
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0: Welcome back. Have you ever stayed when your heart was already gone? This couple did until their marriage collapsed. But then something unexpected happened and changed everything. Here's their story.
2: I've lost myself in, you know, chasing the marriage and not getting anything in return. And I felt so, at that time, I felt so just hopeless and so empty.
4: So I always kept my guard up, always stayed on the edge, always trying to figure out a plan B. During the process of our marriage, because I felt like at a certain point in time, she was going to leave me.
2: When he deployed, I had already paid for the divorce.
5: Sylvester and Denise Jenkins met while both were in the Army. Quickly bonding over common ground, they fell in love and married in 2011. Both had a child from a previous marriage, as well as emotional wounds.
2: I got married when I was 19, and it was a very physically and very emotionally abusive relationship. I really thought I was worthless, honestly. I was absolutely something I did not share. I kept those walls up.
4: When it came to her just wanting some sense of intimacy or connection with me, I was like, nah, if I drop my guard, she's gonna do me just like the last woman did.
5: It didn't take long for the marriage to unravel.
4: We was no longer communicating, talking. There was never no real level of connection or intimacy.
2: Arguments, the silent treatment, and full out, you know, fights.
5: Although both were Christians, at that time, neither made God a priority.
4: I felt like I was so consumed dealing with my job and just trying to get everything together, dealing with my career, being a protector, provider, and I got overwhelmed to the point that I was like, I don't have time for church anymore.
5: In late 2012, just before Denise's Army contract was up, the two decided to have a child together, hoping that would help their marriage.
2: I did think it would make us more aware and maybe more committed because there was children. I'm willing to stay in this marriage. Even if it's horrible, I'm willing to stay for the sake of our children.
5: Over the next few years, their family grew. But as they focused on their kids, Sylvester and Denise drifted even further apart, each blaming the other for their empty marriage.
2: I really believed that he was just cold, that he did not love me. He was never gonna show any type of emotions, ever. I struggled with it all throughout our marriage because I wanted it so bad.
4: I disregarded anything that she said when it come to her feelings and emotions. So it was just a constant battle between us on a daily basis.
5: By 2018, as Sylvester prepared for a year-long deployment to Kuwait, their marriage was all but over, with divorce papers waiting to be signed.
2: When I discovered he was deploying, I was like, this is my time to just build myself up. This is my time to prepare to be a single parent all over again. This is the time I can take to heal all the wounds and just let it go.
4: It instantly put me in experiencing having a flashback of my first marriage. So I was like, I don't want you to leave, you know, even if it's bad, I just don't want you to leave me.
5: For those 12 months, they had little contact.
4: I'm just like, man, I just don't want to deal with any type of problems, any type of issues outside of what I got going on now dealing with this deployment.
5: When Sylvester returned in 2019, the couple was barely speaking. Yet one thing did change. They both agreed that the family needed to get back to church.
2: My prayers were sounding like, God, whatever you got to do to just help me to change my heart, you know, to heal all this hurt. And I didn't really know how to articulate those prayers. I just knew that I was hurting. And although I wasn't praying for my marriage to be restored, I wasn't praying to be back with him. There's just something in me that I just wanted to be right with God.
4: So it was never to like really reconcile the marriage, but I said, if we given up on each other, let's not give up on God.
5: In addition to church, Sylvester and Denise joined a Bible study where they felt safe and loved. There, they learned practical tools to improve their marriage.
4: We was able to learn more about our roles and positions as husband and wife, how we supposed to love and nurture one another, praying with your spouse, doing devotion. These are things that we never truly did together.
2: I was like, God forgives, you know, God is not holding anything against him. Why should I? I don't have the right to either. I started to see someone that was wounded too, that was hurt too, and someone that didn't know how to navigate that. Someone who needed Jesus just like I needed Jesus.
5: Over the next year, their marriage was transformed. Their walls slowly came down, and they learned to love each other again.
4: We started to feel a connection, a strong level of intimacy with one another.
2: And I wanted to know more about him. I wanted to hear more about, you know, how he felt. You know what I mean? I really started to have compassion and I guess love. My heart was softened again for him.
5: And those divorce papers? Denise says they got lost over the years.
2: It was almost like they did disappear, but I don't know what I did with them. Divorce is now not an option, which is, it feels so good to say that. I know that's not an option.
5: Today, Sylvester and Denise enjoy taking what they learned to help other couples create a Christ-centered marriage.
4: We took the opportunity to pray together. Families that pray together, husband and wife, who pray together, you have a 1% chance of divorce.
2: Run to God. I don't care how you look, what it feels like, what the enemy is trying to, the lies that he tells you. Run to God. Surrender everything and watch how he turns things around for you.
0: If your marriage is struggling, don't run from God, run to Him. Healing starts with surrender. The popular relationship author Tim Keller reminds us the gospel makes us humble and hopeful at the same time. And one of the most respected voices in today's world, John Piper, says, God is most glorified in us when we are most satisfied in Him. Whatever you're facing, brokenness, addiction, pain, Jesus is ready to meet you. He restores, He heals, and He makes all things new. But He does it at invitation. So would you invite Jesus in with this simple prayer? Pray these words after me. Lord Jesus, I confess that I need You. I confess that You are the Son of God. I confess that You are the way, You are the truth, You are life. I confess that there is no other way to God except through You. And I ask You to forgive my sins. Thank You for dying for me on the cross of Calvary. Come into my life and give me a brand new start. Jesus, I welcome You. And Lord, I pray for my brother and my sister who've said those words. Thank You for the miracle of new life that's happened. I ask You that by the power of Your Holy Spirit, that You will manifest something supernatural in their lives that shows them that You are real and You are with them. Do something that only You could have done. Address an issue that only You know about, that they've cried about in silence. Show that You are God and that You care intimately about them. This we pray, Jesus, in Your name. Amen. If you prayed with me, this is your first step, not your last. You're not alone. We'll love to walk with you in your new journey. Reach out on WhatsApp and someone from our team will contact you. If you're in Europe or in North America, call the number on your screen. Or contact details are also on our website. Stay with us. More truth, power, and inspiration coming up.

welcome back. If today's show encouraged you, stay connected, subscribe to our YouTube channel for more, and join the conversation on Instagram and Facebook. We'd love to hear your story. And as you step back into your day, I want to leave you with this from Maya Angelou. And she once wrote, "You may not control what happens, but you can choose not to be reduced by it. Your story isn't over. Hope is still alive." We leave you with music from Olubimi featuring Judy Kay called No Competition. From all of us here at TPI, goodbye. God bless you.

0: Washington's words are powerful because they express an idea of a world that's different from the one everybody grew up in.
1: This ideal of religious freedom is going to be part of the government, but is it really meant for everyone?
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4: 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They divided the land of God.
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13: Coming up on this edition of Jerusalem Dateline, the U.S. continues the blockade, and President Trump says the plan is to cripple Iran's economy. And a CBN News exclusive interview with Ambassador Mike Huckabee. Plus, looking back at the disengagement 21 years ago, when Jewish communities left their homes in Gaza and Samaria. Did it pave the way for October 7th? All this and more coming up on this edition of Jerusalem Dateline. Hello and welcome to this edition of Jerusalem Dateline. I'm Chris Mitchell.
14: And I'm Julie Stahl.
13: The battle over Iran is moving from the military to the economic front as Washington prepares new measures aimed at crippling Iran's economy. Here's the latest on these and other stories.
15: The Trump administration says its naval blockade is taking a serious toll on Iran's economy and hurting its military and ability to finance its terrorist groups. Treasury Secretary Scott Bessent says even tougher measures are coming next week.
16: So it will be a combination of economic isolation like the world has never seen before and the continued blockade in the Strait of Hormuz that will keep anything from going in or out of the Iranian ports.
15: But the battle over the Strait of Hormuz is far from settled. Defense Secretary Pete Hegseth says the U.S. Navy can maintain the blockade as long as necessary.
17: Indefinitely, the United States Navy can maintain a blockade like that. This will rotate ships in and out as we have and will continue to.
15: President Trump says the U.S. has total control of the strategic waterway, writing on Truth Social, "I think we will keep it." Iran disputes the idea of U.S. control, insisting the strait remains blocked until Tehran's conditions are met. And there was more violence overnight, with the United Arab Emirates accusing Iran of attacking two vessels belonging to Abu Dhabi's National Oil Company. No injuries were reported. Vice President J.D. Vance says Washington's objectives remain clear.
18: I think this ends with the United States in a stronger position, with Iran not having a nuclear weapon, and with the Strait of Hormuz returned to a place where oil and gas prices are stable for the American people.
15: Meanwhile, Israel is closely watching another front. Surveillance soldiers along the Gaza border are reportedly warning of armed terrorist activity inside the strip, raising painful memories of warnings before October 7th that went unheeded. And in Judea and Samaria, Israeli and American officials are condemning violence by Israelis against Palestinians as Israeli security forces move against those accused of illegal actions.
19: We are opposed to violence. We believe that the authorities and only they should take whatever action is necessary rather than others. That is not right and it causes immense damage.
15: From Iran to Gaza and Judea and Samaria, Israel and its allies are facing multiple flashpoints as Washington tries to pressure Tehran without widening the war. Joshua Swanson, CBN News, Jerusalem.
14: U.S. Ambassador to Israel Mike Huckabee has met face-to-face with President Trump and Prime Minister Netanyahu, and he's pushing back hard on reports of a rift. He's also sounding the alarm over rising Jew hatred and the eroding global support of Israel.
13: Earlier this week, I had the chance to sit down with the ambassador and get his insight on these and other topics. Here's the first part of our conversation. Ambassador Mike Huckabee, great to be with you. Thanks for joining us.
20: Thank you, Chris. Great always to be with you.
13: Ambassador, there's been many reports of tension and a rift between Prime Minister Netanyahu and President Trump. You've been in the room with them. What's the story?
20: There's not a rift, and I have been in the room. I've been on calls, and I've been with them individually before or after the calls. There is honest conversation between two leaders who actually get along quite well. They don't agree all the time on everything. But I tell people, I've been married 52 years. My wife and I don't agree on everything all the time. But it doesn't mean that our relationship is shattered by the fact that we have enough, I guess, common ground that we can be honest with each other. It's refreshing that you have two leaders who are personal enough in their relationship that they can be honest with each other. So the idea that they're mad at each other or that there's a split, I would just tell you categorically that's not true.
13: We're seeing an erosion of support for Israel, seeing it in the Democratic Party and the DSA and some of the candidates that have won just in the last few days in the primaries. What's your concern about this rise of anti-Israel sentiment?
20: Well, first of all, it concerns me that it is a real effort to deny a biblical connection. That's of concern to me as a believer. As a diplomat, my concern is that it is lacking context and it's lacking truth. Because for people to have this sense of Israel doesn't matter, or that it's okay to be irrationally hateful toward Jewish people, that is a concern, because there is a very important thing that Americans tend to miss, and that is that Israel and America's relationship, it's about technology and military hardware and intelligence and all those things. But more than any of that, it is about the shared values of a Judeo-Christian foundation upon which America was built. And without that foundation, there would never have been an America.
13: And this anti-Semitism, Jew hatred, has risen exponentially since October 7th.
20: Yeah.
13: What is your concern for the Jewish people in America and around the world? And how should evangelicals stand with Israel and the Jewish people right now?
20: Sure. I think it's the greatest anxiety that Jewish people should have right now, is that everything that they thought would never happen again, and the cry after the Holocaust was never again, and here we are. We're seeing it again. And it's almost the same pattern. And the word anti-Semitic, I know we use it a lot. I've decided not to use it as much because I think people are numb to it, and it just becomes this nebulous term. They really don't know what that means. So I just use the term, it's Jew hatred, as you just did, because I feel like that's really what it comes down to, people hating Jews. And if you ask yourself why, then you come to the conclusion it's irrational. But where do they get this? They get it from TikTok, and they get it from Twitter and Instagram. They get it from so-called influencers, many of whom are paid handsomely by foreign governments to present these messages, from bots that are created in foreign countries, whether it's Qatar, Russia, China, all to create division and consternation among younger people who don't have the frame of reference, who may not have the benefit of getting news from sources that are edited and carefully vetted. These are just sources that come from anywhere in the planet, and a person can say anything he or she wants, and nobody's there to correct it or to say, wait a minute.
13: You've seen a lot here. You've seen war in Gaza, war with Iran. You've been in bomb shelters.
20: Yeah.
13: Looking forward, what gives you hope?
20: My hope is built on something far bigger than any document that human beings could sign. And it's the document that God gave us, the Bible, His Word. And when I read it and I believe it to be not just true, but infallibly true, can't be amended, can't be changed or altered. And that book is

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1: Well, you first came in 1973, so yeah. Could you imagine back in 73 that you'd be here as ambassador, and as you say, in one of the most consequential times in Israel's history?
2: Well, when I came in 73, I was 17 years old. I couldn't imagine getting to come back ever, and certainly not as an ambassador. I would never have imagined the pathway from that moment when I first came here, was overwhelmed with just the extraordinary nature of this country, felt just magnetically connected to it. I've told people this is the only place in the world I've ever been where I felt at home in a place I'd never been before. And it wasn't like, oh, well, this looks like Hope, Arkansas. No, it didn't. Mm-hmm. It did not. Or this feels like the deep south of the United States. It most certainly didn't. No, it was a spiritual connection. It wasn't a aesthetic connection. It wasn't because Jerusalem at that time was overwhelmingly progressive or beautiful. It was anything but. Israel in 1973 was almost a third world country.
1: Yeah.
2: And on Fridays, you go to the old city, and the Bedouins would be driving the sheep and goats and camels into the old city for market. So what has transpired in these 53 years is amazing. And if you stand up on, whether it's Mount Scopus or the promenade or wherever you go in Jerusalem that has a nice vista, and you look at over the landscape and you see 300 cranes operating in Jerusalem, just Jerusalem, probably that many in Tel Aviv as well, you realize this is a country on the grow. It was not like that in 1973. The big disadvantage now is that the traffic is horrendous, and it can take 2 hours to get from Jerusalem to Tel Aviv, 38 miles. I can remember when you could make the whole trip very quickly, probably 45 minutes, because there were no cars. And all the roads were two-lane. It didn't have six-lane highways like they do now. But there was no traffic because nobody had a car. And it was just a very different world then. But it's an incredible thing, not just to see that kind of what I would call economic and physical growth, but more than that, to see the Bible come alive before my eyes. When Ezekiel said that he saw the vision where the dry bones would come to life and God would put flesh on the bones, and he saw the day when the desert would bloom. Well, those are not just rhetorical things that the prophet said. Those things have literally happened, and I have witnessed them over the past 53 years. So I feel like it's been an incredible journey just to see it as it has unfolded. And to be able to affirm that all of these things that once were truly like, yeah, right, dry bones come to live, right now it's pretty dry, our desert blooming, it's still a desert. Well, now it isn't. Some of that desert land that was absolutely barren is now mature forest, vineyards, orchards, very, very productive farms that are producing fruits and vegetables. Not just enough for the Israelis, but enough to export all over Europe and the world.
1: Yeah. So do you see prophecy coming alive?
2: Every day. Mm-hmm. I tell people, if you live in Israel, you can see a miracle every day. And if you don't believe that what you see is a miracle, it takes more faith to not believe in the miracles you see than it would be just to say, yep, that's a miracle.
1: Ambassador Huckabee, thanks so much.
2: Thank you, Chris.
1: Yeah.
2: Great to be with you. It's been my pleasure.
3: When we come back, a look at the history and events leading to the disengagement of 2005.

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5: Gaza has become synonymous with war. But how did we get here? 21 years ago, Israel took a step it hoped would lead to peace. It removed every Israeli community and soldier from Gaza and withdrew from parts of northern Samaria. Israel gave up the territory amid international pressure and calls for peace.
6: But peace didn't follow. Hamas rose to power, Gaza became a launching pad for terror, and more than two decades later, Israel is at war there again. Here's a look at the recent and ancient history of Gaza.
7: In 2005, Israel's Prime Minister Ariel Sharon uprooted 21 Jewish communities in the Gaza Strip and four in Samaria or the northern West Bank, expelling 10,000 Israelis. Known as the disengagement, it was supposed to bring peace. Since then, Hamas and other terror groups have launched tens of thousands of rockets from Gaza, carried out many suicide bombings, and dug numerous terror tunnels. The murder of nearly 1,200 Israelis in the October 7th cross-border attack is deemed the worst massacre of Jewish people since the Holocaust. It's prompted many Israelis to call for a return to Gaza.
8: People actually don't know. Gaza is Jewish. Jews have lived in Gaza on and off for thousands of years.
7: Gaza is first mentioned in Genesis and later named as part of the inheritance given to the biblical tribe of Judah. Avi Abalo from the Pulse of Israel says even in the early 1900s, there were Jews living in Gaza.
8: Before Israel was established in the 1940s, there were Jewish communities in Gaza. Unfortunately, the British, because they didn't want to defend the Jews, they basically expelled them. They said, run away, because we were being killed by the pogroms by the Arab Muslims in the 1920s and the 1930s.
7: From the 1948 establishment of Israel until the 1967 Six-Day War, Gaza was under Egyptian control. Following Israel's victory, most of the 21 Jewish communities there were established in the 1970s and early 80s. The communities began to thrive. Over 30 years, agriculture grew to a $60 million per year industry, producing 15% of Israel's exported vegetables. Nicknamed the Celery Lady, Anita Tucker successfully farmed in her community of Netzer Hazani for decades. 10 years ago, she told CBN's Scott Ross about one of her first encounters with the Arabs there.
9: One day we see, like out of no place comes, like out from under the sand dune comes this Arab with his keffiyeh and his long galabiyah, his long Arab robe. We see they have bread and salt in their hands in the Muslim tradition. Bruchim habayim, welcome, they say to us. We're so glad that you're here.
7: Tucker says the local Arabs were happy for their success.
9: They were happy with that blessing because it was work for their people. We taught them modern agriculture.
7: She said the relationship started to break down when the world began talking about peace.
9: I say they misspelled it, and right instead of writing P-E-A-C-E, somebody by mistake wrote P-I-E-C-E, and they started tearing us to pieces and tearing the Arabs living in Gaza to pieces.
7: Yair Shoshan was an 18-year-old resident of the community of Gadid in 2005.
10: We knew the minute we would leave the farms of Gush Katif. We knew we would pay a price. We knew it would cost us in missiles, in terror attacks, in shootings. In the end, here we are closing the circle.
7: The 9,000 residents of Gush Katif decided not to leave voluntarily. They felt they had settled the biblical land promised to Abraham, Isaac, and Jacob with the blessing of the Israeli government. Until the end, they believed for a miracle.
10: It was the saddest thing that the soldiers participated in the disengagement. They evacuated us. They pulled us out. They took us out by force. And we thought it wouldn't happen. Until the last day, we were sure. The gardeners were taking care of the gardens. And until the last day, we were watering the grass, and we were certain it wouldn't happen.
7: After more than 30 years of nourishing successful communities, it took just a week to obliterate Jewish life on the sand dunes of Gaza.
0: I thought it was a terrible mistake to withdraw because it sends the wrong message to the enemy that you are going back under pressure, that you are actually surrendering because you just don't want to fight.
7: Israeli Minister for Diaspora Affairs, Amichai Chikli, served in the IDF at the time.
0: I think that October 7 is a direct result of the disengagement. And I have one thing to say about it. We have betrayed the land of Israel in 2005, and the land did not forget and did not forgive. We should never abandon an inch of our soil in Judea and Samaria, Jerusalem, etc.
7: 6 months before the disengagement, polls showed nearly two-thirds of Israelis supported it.
0: Many people who supported the disengagement on the villages nearby Gaza, they really thought that it will bring peace.
7: Chikli says it's a tough lesson to learn. A recent poll now shows that 76% of Israelis believe it was a mistake to pull out. In the eyes of their enemy, he says, every Jew in Israel is a settler who doesn't belong here, whether in Gush Katif or Tel Aviv.
0: They see it from a religious perspective. They see it as a Muslim territory.
7: President Trump said recently that Israel made a mistake in pulling out of Gaza. Abelo says it's time for Israel to return.
8: That test to see if they can have their own state blew up in everyone's faces. They want to destroy us. They cannot live there. We have to move back and live there and take it back again. Time to make Gaza Jewish again.
11: Still ahead, the price of the disengagement. Were the lessons learned?
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5: Welcome back to Jerusalem Dateline. You know, Julie, 21 years ago, you were down there in Gaza. I was down there. We reported on the disengagement for months before it actually happened. And we see your story that we just saw, you know. They're painful images.
6: So painful, so painful. You know, and it was really as if most of the Israeli population was in the dark. Mm-hmm. They just didn't really realize what was happening. I remember I went to a wedding shortly before. Taxi drivers in Israel, they know everything. I was at a table with a taxi driver. It was right near the Gaza Strip in Ashkelon or Ashdod. And he was like, oh, it's a few hundred people. What's the big deal? It's it was 9,000 people.
5: Yeah, exactly.
6: It was a big deal.
5: Yeah. And I think it's helpful to explain why is it painful for those that reported on it or lived through it is because there were 21 Jewish communities there. They were prosperous. They were employing Palestinians. They were exporting flowers or celery to Europe and in beautiful communities. And they were all destroyed in the name of, quote unquote, peace.
6: Yeah. And, you know, even when Israel left, the Palestinians told Israel to destroy the houses because they didn't want the Palestinians fighting over them.
5: Yeah.
6: And then rich people in the States bought the greenhouses, these prosperous greenhouses, gave them to the Palestinians so they could have a thriving business.
5: Yeah.
6: And they destroyed them.
5: I know. That was so very hard. And so here's a comment from one of the activists, one of the grassroots leaders that was opposed to the disagreement. And here's what she had to say.
14: Giving up Gaza is tantamount to building a terrorist state.
15: Susan Wolf is one of the grassroots leaders working with Landau and Sharansky to defeat Ariel Sharon's plan.
14: It was announced to be put off to May 2nd, so we have a little bit more time, but it's still a very short amount of time to get to people, to explain to them the dangers of pulling out from Gaza, and that this is not an appropriate choice at this time.
5: You know, she was actually prophetic about what was going to happen. The Jews pulled out, Hamas came in after 2 years, the Palestinian Authority took over, and then Hamas, in a coup, took over the Palestinian Authority, and then they established their rule in 2007.
6: Yeah, and very shortly thereafter, they were firing rockets at Israel. There was no peace. There was no thankfulness there. Nothing.
5: Mm-hmm. I remember that we were at a press conference at the King David Hotel. A spokesman from Gush Katif was there, and he was explaining to the foreign media, and the foreign media was very aggressive against them, you know, that they would actually stay and be a barrier or an obstacle to peace. And he said at the time, we are the finger in the dike against the terrorist state. And he was right.
6: Yeah. And you know, I mean, even the reason why they put people in there in the first place was the security reason. Mm-hmm. Because if the Israelis were in there, then the army would be in there to protect them and they'd see what was going on.
5: Yeah.
6: And we see what happened when they left.
5: And here's what Ehud Olmert said defending the disengagement.
16: It's my obligation to make sure that I can provide better security for more people, even at the cost of pulling out from certain parts of the territories.
5: And that was the argument from the other side, the pro-disengagement. And let me play again Jay Bushinsky, a good friend of ours. May his memory be a blessing. And here's what he had to say about the disengagement.
17: Because there's something very basic here. We go back to a covenant. We go back to a deal. We go back to a promise. And to toss that aside, to surrender, to retreat from it, I think is a slap in the face to all people, Jews and Christians, who believe.
5: Yeah, who believe. And he talks about a covenant. And you've talked about the book of Amos.
6: Yeah, the book of Amos. You know, God says he's going to bring the Jewish people back to the land, plant them here. They'll never be uprooted again. You see what happens when we think we can do it better than God.
5: Yeah,
6: it doesn't
5: exactly
6: work that way.
5: Yeah. And Amichai said, you know, from an Islamic point of view, this is their land. They want it back.
6: Yeah.
5: Julie, we want to close this in prayer.
6: Sure. Lord, we do just ask you, Father, we just thank you that you are the great redeemer. And we know you can even redeem this, Father God. Thank you, Lord. Father, we just ask you that we would keep our hearts and minds stayed on you, that you would watch over your word to perform it like we know you will. In Yeshua's mighty name.
5: Thanks, Julie. Well, that's all for this edition of Jerusalem Dateline. Remember to follow Jerusalem Dateline on social media, and please keep praying for Israel and America's leaders. I'm Chris Mitchell for all of us here at the Jerusalem Bureau. We'll see you next Tuesday on Jerusalem Dateline.
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21: Hi, everyone. Welcome to 700 Club Israel. I'm Andrew Knox. Today, we want to introduce you to Greg Hirschberg. When he was younger, he wasn't looking for God. He was just looking to have a good time on vacation. So he and his wife went to Israel. There, they enjoyed the restaurants in Jerusalem and the water skiing on the Red Sea. Then they went to the Mount of Transfiguration. And what happened there changed Greg's life.
22: It's very strange, but the Mount was calling my name. And I felt as if somebody had a rod and they casted it off the top of that Mount, and the hook went into my chest. And I get up to the mountain, and I got out of the car, and I ran to this covering, and there was a plaque, and it said, the Basilica to the Transfiguration. And I heard a voice, and the voice said, come away and pray with me. But I didn't know how to pray. So I emptied myself and closed my eyes, and I saw a vision. And I saw the eastern sky open up, and I saw somebody come out of that eastern sky. And it came down and descended, and his face shone like the sun, and his clothes was white as light. Shalom. My name is Greg Hirschberg. I live in Georgia currently, born and raised in New York City. 64 years old. When I was a little boy, I was raised in a very Jewish family. I was raised Orthodox, walked to my synagogue every Shabbat, went to Hebrew school 2 days a week. It was pretty austere. My mom sat behind the curtain. My dad wasn't too into it, as I could tell, but he loved my mom, and my mom was Orthodox, so he went along with it. I knew I was a Jew, and there's something special about being a Jew. A Jew isn't just a religion, it's a nationality. When I'd be hanging around friends and somebody say, I'm Puerto Rican, or I'm Italian, I'd always say, I'm Jewish. But then I got to a point, there was so much anti-Semitism in the Bronx that I didn't want to be Jewish anymore. I'm not so sure I was ever tied into Judaism, to be honest with you. So I got pulled into some Eastern cults. I got very involved in martial arts. Martial arts sometimes is just not a sport, it's a religion. And I had somewhat of a cult leader, and he started to teaching us about the Kundalini energy and sun postures and meditations, and I was kind of into it, but it was a little confusing. Well, lo and behold, I married this swimsuit model, and we were thinking about where to go on our vacation, our honeymoon. And this cult leader, if you will, and I don't know what else to call him because it was a cult, he said, you need to go to Israel. And he was so influential in my life, such a powerful influence, that I thought, Israel? I'm thinking Jamaica. I'm thinking on the beach, to be honest with you. I'm thinking about partying and getting high and just laying out. I'm not thinking Israel. I had no desire to go to Israel, but there was such a pull on my life. This is hard for you to believe, but the next day I was on the train going to work, going to Manhattan, and I sat next to somebody who I never saw before, and they said, have you ever thought about going to Israel? So I'm not the sharpest tool in the shed, but I'm no bowling ball either. So I decided, maybe I should go to Israel. But I was so convinced that I was going to have a lousy time in Israel that I put a week of the Greek Isles on the back end of the trip. We go to Israel, my wife and I at the time, right? Get married, go to Israel, leave New York City on an El Al flight, get into Ben Gurion Airport, and we immediately take a flight to Eilat. I was scuba diving in the Red Sea. We were water skiing on top of the Red Sea. We were going out to restaurants, partying, dancing, having a great time. Then we came to Jerusalem about 5 days later. There's an Armenian corner and a Christian corner and a Muslim corner. And it was shocking to me. and I didn't really enjoy it, but we went out to some great restaurants. We just saw some sights on our own. We're having a pretty good time, but I'm thinking, I gotta get to Greece. Well, we had one day left. One day left of the trip. And I said to my wife, let's get a car and let's go up north. And so she said, why? I said, I don't know. I don't know. She goes, no. She goes, where do you want to go? I said, you know, I remember hearing something about a place called Tabor, a mount, where something pretty special happened. Let's just go there. So we drove up, and we didn't know where we were going, so they were hitchhikers. It was 1989. So a guy was hitchhiking. And so I took him where he was hitchhiking, and I look over to the left, and I see this mount. And it's very strange, but the mount was calling my name. And I felt as if somebody had a rod and they casted it off the top of that mount and the hook went into my chest. And as I'm driving up, I got a little exasperated. So in reality, we're looking for this transfiguration mount because something happened there, right? And I get up to the mountain and I got out of the car and I ran to this covering. And there was a plaque, and it said, the Basilica to the Transfiguration. And I heard a voice, and the voice said, come away and pray with me. But I didn't know how to pray. So I emptied myself and closed my eyes, and I saw a vision. And I know that sounds weird, but people all over the Bible saw visions. And I went to a trance-like state, and I know that sounds New Age, but Balaam went into a trance-like state in the Bible, and others have. And I saw the eastern sky open up. And I saw somebody come out of that eastern sky. And it came down and descended. And his face shone like the sun, and his clothes was white as light. And he pressed himself up against me. And the first thing he said is, I love you. And I remember crying for a really long time. My wife says maybe it was about 20 minutes. And I looked back and it wasn't tears of joy and it wasn't tears of pain. It was like a sanctification, it was like a cleansing. Like all the crap, all the Eastern thought, all the nonsense, all the religion just came out of me. I didn't know anything about the Holy Spirit. I didn't know that God can enter your heart and live in your tabernacle. So I thought God was on the mountain. And I remember talking to God and saying, I'm so sorry, I have to leave, I don't want to leave. But I hope one day I can come back here. Two kids from the Bronx, punk kids from the Bronx, go to Israel on their honeymoon to party. And we come back born again, saved, knowing Yeshua as our Messiah. And I gotta tell you, I was shocked. Because I was taught as a young man that Jesus had nothing to do with us. I thought he was the head of the Catholic Church, and Moses, if you will, is the head of the Jewish synagogue. But then I turned over this New Testament expecting to see something really Christian, something hardcore Gentile, and said, this is the genealogy of Yeshua the Messiah, the son of Abraham. I'm like, what? I'm in shock, the son of David. I'm in shock. I'm reading this genealogy and it's purely a Jewish genealogy. I get into the other parts of the gospel and I see he's circumcised on the eighth day like me. His mother goes through purification rites, tohar, like my mom. He has a pinion haben and dedicated, like I was. Man, I can't believe it. So to this day, when they say to me, you know, Rabbi Greg, Jesus was Jewish, I'm like, what's with the past tense? It doesn't matter, but that's a fact. And the crazy thing is, I was secular, right? How did Jesus, the head of the church, bring me back to my Judaism? So if you believe in Yeshua, you don't become less Jewish, you kind of become more Jewish. Jesus never gave up being Jewish. He's born a Jew, he was raised a Jew, he was Torah observant, he died a Jew, he was buried a Jew, he rose a Jew, he ascended a Jew, and he's coming back as a Jew. I never look back. I'm so thankful for what God has done for me. I feel so free. I feel so alive more than I've ever felt. And you get to a place, man, when you meet Yeshua, where he becomes enough. And I'm here to tell you, if God isn't enough, nothing will be enough. You'll search and search and search the world over. You'll go from one high to the next. You'll go from one thing to the next. But when you meet him, all bets are off. It's done. The search is over.
21: Wow, we want to thank our friends at One for Israel for that amazing story. And to see more stories like that one and to support their mission, go to oneforisrael.org. But what you just saw is only part of Rabbi Greg's story. I'm thrilled and honored that he joins us now via Zoom. Welcome to the program.
1: Thank you so much.
21: Your book, by the way, which we're going to talk about, At Death's Door, is super compelling. I've just got to say, though, Greg, even years after that amazing encounter you had on that mount and hearing God's voice, I mean, it's still hearing you retell that story. It's like it just happened yesterday. It still grips you, doesn't it?
1: Andrew, I'm sitting here weeping. Yeah, I was just crying. I haven't watched it, but maybe once or twice. And it brings back an incredible memory for me.
21: Yeah, and I appreciate, as someone, you know, myself who has followed Christ, or I seek to follow him daily for years, for decades, it's a great reminder to all of us to never lose that passion of when Jesus really gripped our heart. Now, I mentioned your book, At Death's Door, and this is a really compelling read about some of the health issues you have faced, what you learned even more about your faith. What happened not long after that video, I believe it was, you were about to fly home from somewhere. You collapsed in the middle of an airport walkway. What happened?
1: Well, since 2005, I have a disease, a connective tissue disorder. Missing a collagen marker in my DNA, it was hereditary. And so I would get aneurysms, which is a weakness within the walls of your arteries. And they have to put stents in there because if it bursts, you have 90 seconds to live. You bleed out. So since 2005, I've had these surgeries, life-threatening surgeries. It's been very difficult. 2009, 2014, 2019, 2020. But then we fast forward to 2023, and my wife and I were going away for a weekend to celebrate our lives. I mean, we stayed together for 41 years. We raised four children in ministry for well over 30 years. And we were kind of high-fiving each other that we made it by the grace of God because, you know, the enemy was hot on our trail. We're evangelists, and he doesn't like evangelists. And we're just celebrating. And I felt very sick, and I collapsed in the airport in St. Louis. And I ended up, they allowed me to get on the plane. I got on the plane in a wheelchair, came home, went to the ER in town. I know a lot of people in town. A friend of mine's a doctor. And they tested me and said, you have a blood staph infection. And I said, you know, okay, I heard infection. Sounds pretty benign. What's that? What are we talking, antibiotics? And he said, no, you don't understand, Greg. 20% of people die from blood staph. And I thought, wow, 1 out of 5, that's not great odds. So they gave me some medicines right away. My body did not like the medicine. It rejected it. So my kidneys shut down. So now I'm on dialysis where my kidneys aren't functioning and a blood staph. And after being in the hospital locally for 10 days, they said, look, we think that this staph infection has seeded itself, has found a home in your stents. It's possible. This is beyond our skill set. We're going to send you back up to Emory where you had your surgeries. So I went up to Emory and they didn't know what was going on. They tested me and tested me and tested me. Long story short, the doctor came in ICU and said, we're going to have to open you up tomorrow, Greg, and find out what's going on. Yeah.
21: Yeah, and Greg, you chronicle it in your book. You've had a long road as far as some health battles, serious stuff. And along the way, and you've talked to your congregation about something called the mystery of suffering. And what has God told you about that? And, you know, there are people watching this show now who feel like they're in a season of suffering. Can you provide some reflection on that?
1: Yeah, Andrew, I think we do a disservice in our pulpits. There's no malfeasance. There's no malice. There's nothing evil. But I think we're sugarcoating a lot of things. The Bible, Scripture doesn't sugarcoat suffering. I mean, it actually gives us a language for it. We have whole books like Lamentations. We have a book of Job. We have half the Psalms. Half the Psalms is the psalmist crying out, how long? If you don't deliver me, I'm going to die in a pit. This is the reality of life. And I think suffering has always been around, of course, but it's something we can all relate to. And sometimes I think we cry out to God, and it's not in faithlessness. It's in depletion and exhaustion. And we feel as though we're not allowed to. At least that's what I thought. And so there's the double whammy for the believer, because let's say you're a follower of Jesus Christ. You adore him. You love him. You love everything about God and his kingdom, and you're suffering. So you're dealing with the suffering, but now you have to deal with the guilt of questioning God in your heart. God can handle those things. I mean, who are we kidding? Jesus was, it says he was a man of pain and sorrows, acquainted with illness. When he said, Father, where are you? It wasn't Shakespearean. He was never apart from the Father, and on the cross he was apart, and he was basically saying, I need you now more than ever. This is the worst pain I've ever been in, and I don't know where you are. And there's a lot of people like that. I'm getting feedback on this book that I just got a letter from a lady in Australia who read it and said she was going to commit suicide. I'm not kidding you. I just got it. And she said, after reading your book and realizing that it's the refiner's fire, that I'm not going to do it. That as long as I know God is with me, he doesn't prevent, God doesn't prove his love by preventing all evil. He proves his love by refusing to let evil have the final word. And that's the cross. No matter what you go through, it's all going to be worth it when you hear, well done, good and faithful servant, enter the joy personified of your rest. The fight is over, the war is over. And all your sorrow and pain in that moment when Jesus looks you in the eye and says that, it's going to be but a pinprick, I'm telling you. That's why I encourage people to keep on keeping on. But pain is real, sorrow is real, and thankfully God understands, and he gives us a language for it. And I, for one, am very grateful, and that's the message I want to get out. I went through a hellacious situation. I'm still going through some trauma from it. But you know what? Now I say, hallelujah, Lord, because it has redemptive value. And everything you do has redemptive value. Everything you permit or promote has redemptive value, because that's who you are. You redeem what was lost.
20: Yeah. And Greg, I mean, it got serious enough in your book, you say, and I don't think you were talking with any sarcasm here. At one point in the hospital, you talked, didn't you talk to your wife about you had lost hope for life, right? And so how did you, practically speaking, begin to move forward from that? If someone's in that pit now, like, what did you do? Was it thanks to your wife that you moved forward?
1: Andrew, the Bible talks about, obviously, faith. But there's a measure of faith, which is what I have and what 99.9% of the people in the faith have. And then there's a gift of faith that the Bible talks about. There are people that are blessed with a gift of faith. They did nothing for it. It's a gift from God. And they're able to have faith when the water's up to here. They're still singing God's praises. It's an amazing thing. And my wife, Bernadette, has that faith. Sometimes, to be quite frank, it could be annoying when you're going through difficulty. And she's saying, you're going to walk out of here. And I'm like, how do you know? Many people have come to the hospital, Bern, and they haven't walked out. And I'm sure many of them have stronger faith than me. How could you say that? She goes, you're going to walk out. So it was day 47 and I was done. The best of men are men at best. Everybody has a breaking point. The greatest man ever, Job, had a breaking point. Nevertheless, I will not disrespect him because his life was amazing. But I broke. I couldn't take it anymore. The pain was unbearable. The sleepless nights was unbearable. The enemy attacks coming into my room and saying disgusting things to me about you're going to die, your wife is going to remarry. Awful, awful things. And I was done. And I said, it's my 65th birthday. Do you love me? And she said, yes. I said, have I been a good husband? Great husband. Have I been a good father? The best. Have I pretty much done what God has asked me to do? Yes. Then give me a gift for my birthday and put the pillow over my head. I can't do it anymore. And yet here I am talking to you. I mean, I'm looking at you and I'm looking at the background, the 700 Club. And I can remember hearing about the 700 Club in the 70s when I was starting to turn secular. And I'm thinking, it's some kind of crazy Christian show. And here I am on it. So it's surreal. So my point would be to everybody is, listen, we don't know what's going to be. But I want to try to help you and encourage you by saying that when you're in the fire, the reason why you're in the fire, it's not so much just the devil attacking. God is refining us. We've been mined, but we need to be refined. And will be done when people look at us and just see Jesus. That's when the process is over. So it has a good purpose. It really does. Don't let go. Don't give up. Put one foot in front of the other and finish this race. Because if there's one thing I'm confident of, it's that he who started a good work will bring it to completion. God has no unfinished project.
20: Greg, man, you have blessed us. I so appreciate all the insight you have brought us. Just a few seconds left. I want to ask you a more lighthearted question. Do you miss New York City at all?
1: Well, you know what? I'm actually in New York right now as I'm talking to you. I lived in the South for 25 years. You know, Macon has more churches per capita than anywhere in the world. I've met wonderful people. I was like a cartoon character when I first came there. I mean, what's with this guy? He's a Jew. He believes in Jesus. He worships on Saturday. He's like, what? He doesn't fit the mold. But it's worked out really, really well. But yes, I'm a New Yorker. I shoot from the hip, but I've learned to not shoot from the hip without underwriting it in love. Yeah, it's been a great ride.
20: Awesome.
1: Just a fantastic ride. And I can't thank you enough for allowing me this opportunity. I really mean that from the bottom of my heart.
20: We are honored. And as a Jersey guy, I'm extra thrilled to have you on. All right, everybody. Rabbi Greg has written about this entire ordeal in his new book. It is called At Death's Door. He's written quite a number of books, so check out his other resources as well. Again, Rabbi Greg, thank you for being with us today.
1: It's been a blast. Thanks, Andrew. God bless you.
20: You too. All right, everybody, up next. A blind child receives a gift his mother calls a miracle from God. And this family thanks you for making it happen, how you made their dreams come true after this.
19: What sets America apart? 250 years ago, we the people fought for life and liberty. We value the rule of law. We care about our neighbors. We exercise our rights. And we pray. Make your voice heard. Sign. Act. Pray. CBNFaithInAction.com.
2: We also had members who fought in the war to fight for the cause of liberty.
3: 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He's able to identify British intelligence agents and send that information on to Washington. After they've served in the army, they look forward to a government which gives to bigotry no sanction, to persecution no assistance.
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20: Ivan was a toddler when he lost both his eyes to cancer. His family could not afford special furniture to accommodate his needs. Thanks to you, they didn't have to. He now has all he needs and more.
26: Olga's son, Ivan, was only 6 months old when she noticed there was something wrong with his eyes. The next 2 years became extremely difficult for the family.
0: Ivan was diagnosed with cancer of the retina in both eyes. Chemo didn't help. Doctors said it was necessary to remove both eyes to save his life.
26: With medical challenges ahead, the family decided to move to Israel from Ukraine so he would have a better future.
0: I just wanted my child to see. Here in Israel, they made him prosthetic eyes, and I realized the miracle of God was that Ivan is alive. He's active, he's happy, he's like an ordinary child. We go to the playground, he is in daycare, and people often can't believe that he has no eyes.
26: Olga's husband works to support the family, and Olga stays home to take care of Ivan and his little sister. They live near the Lebanese border, and now the latest escalation due to war has made their financial situation difficult.
0: We were thinking about buying a special furniture to accommodate for Ivan's limitations, but because of the war, we did not know if we could afford it. My husband doesn't make a lot of money, but we needed furniture that wouldn't hurt Ivan if he bumped into it.
26: That's when Olga's social worker reached out to CBN Israel for help. And thanks to you, CBN Israel provided furniture and another special request.
0: I noticed that when we'd go to church, Ivan would really like worship. He would hold on to the piano to feel the music. I understood that he needed to develop this gift, but we just couldn't afford it. And then you gave us this piano, and it was a miracle for our family, especially for Ivan. There was so much emotion when he received it. I have never seen him so emotional in all his life. He was so happy that this was his piano. He hugged it so much. It was just amazing.
26: Ivan is now practicing the piano at home and continuing to learn to cope without sight in a safely furnished apartment.
0: The help you provided was a miracle from God, and it's like a good seed that will grow someday. I see how Ivan loves to worship, how he dances, how he sings. He will praise God on this instrument. You've made my son's dream come true. I thank God for everyone who participated in making this happen. It is priceless.
20: Certainly it tugs at our hearts to understand what Ivan is going to have to deal with throughout his life and what his family was enduring with this terrible cancer in the eyes. But CBN Israel learned of the situation and said, what can we do for this precious boy? What can we do to help him even enjoy parts of his life? So sometimes they get creative, and this piano and the furniture was more practical, but the piano, it gets Ivan the opportunity to express himself and enjoy parts of life. And sometimes it's these little things we can do to really bless people and bless families in Israel. 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The opportunities before us are tremendous, and children like Ivan are being blessed. And we say thank you for those who have supported us already. We're grateful. We leave you with these words from Nahum. The Lord is good, a stronghold in the day of trouble. And he knows those who trust in him. God bless you. I hope that empowers you today. Thanks for being with us, and we'll see you next time.
7: Israel has endured decades of sorrow, terror, and war, and still she stands. 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This is your moment to comfort God's people and remind them they are not alone. Take action. 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
4: Washington's words are powerful because they express an idea of a world that's different from the one everybody grew up in.
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31: What happens when you learn your father is actually a famous member of the Duck Dynasty family? 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

0: Welcome to Faith and Culture. I'm your host, Trey Goins-Phillips, and we're joined today by Phyllis Robertson Thomas. Phyllis, thanks for being here.
1: Thanks for having me.
0: Yeah, of course. So you have a brand new book coming this fall, I Never Knew, Finding Healing and Renewal After Trauma. And we're going to get to the contents of the book here in a minute. Many people, Phyllis, will know that you learned in 2019 that Phil Robertson was your biological father. But could you tell us a little bit about your own background? What was your childhood like? What was your upbringing like?
1: Well, I grew up actually about 45 minutes from him. Looking back, that was sad to know. But I grew up in a family with poverty, dysfunction, a lot of instability. I experienced a lot of childhood neglect and abuse. So it was rough, and it wasn't all bad. We had, you know, we had good times, but overall it was just a rough and unstable environment.
0: And how did faith factor in for you? Was that something that was introduced to you later? Was it always present? Give us a picture of what that looked like.
1: My family didn't go to church, but my brother and sister attended once with a Baptist church, and they have the church vans, you know, they would come by and pick you up. They let me go once and tag along. I don't think I was old enough, but they let me. But they were 9 and 10 years older than me, so they quickly left the house when I was still little. But I figured out that I could walk next door to the church next door to my grandma. I figured out that I could go with an aunt when we were visiting Missouri. And then I could call the church bus and they would come pick me up. And it was a big part of my upbringing. I took myself to church, essentially.
0: So tell us a little bit then about your relationship with the Lord. When did that start? What did that look like, you coming to faith?
1: I used to go and spend the night with one particular friend in Louisiana, and she would also invite me. She invited me to vacation Bible school with her, and it was so fun. And I would stay the night with her on Saturday nights and go with her family to church on Sunday mornings. And one morning, I was 9 years old, and the pastor had an invitation if you wanted to accept Jesus as your Lord and Savior. And I did, and I understood that I needed a Savior. And I went up by myself and prayed the sinner's prayer with him and shook his hand and gave my heart to the Lord. And then when I was about 14, I moved in with a friend, but finally was able to move out of the house where I grew up. I went to church with her and her mom. And that was an amazing experience. I spent all my youth group years living with them throughout high school. And I got very involved in church and youth group. We traveled around, we would sing, I would speak even at some churches to the youth groups. I learned all of my spiritual disciplines there at that church, just prayer and Bible reading and fellowshipping with other believers. It was a great teenage life in youth group.
0: So what was it that led you to that point at 14 years old to be able to move out of the house you were in and move into a house with another family? I mean, that's a big move for a teenager to make.
1: It is. So back in the day, I could work and make a little bit of money, even not being quite old enough. And I was very precocious and very mature for my age. My dad, who raised me, had a traumatic brain injury. And so he was disabled. And I was able to get a dependent support check. So I got a little bit of money from that. And then I also found little side gig jobs and was able to support myself. And when it came time that I felt like it really wasn't, you know, it wasn't the safest and most stable environment for me to stay with my family, I made the decision myself. And that kind of tells you a lot, I think, you know, when a teenager, a 14-year-old teenager even, is able to say, I'm moving out. And there was no foster care. There was no permission needed. I just told them what I was going to do. I had a checking account. I even bought a car. And when I turned 15, was able to get a regular job after school. And I stayed in school, which is another huge part of my story. I stayed in church and I stayed in school. And I just kind of kept my mind set on those things, my mind and heart set on the Lord, and knowing that if I could overcome poverty through education and heal as much as I could from the past, I knew that I would make it out and make something of my life, which is what I did.
0: So when was it that you realized that this is not a normal situation, or at least it's not the way that it should be? I mean, were you constantly aware of the fact that the upbringing and then the decisions that you're having to make as a young teenager were not the kinds of decisions that you should be making for yourself?
1: It really took a long time for me to look back and go, wow, I was 12 years old when my dad got that disability check, and I went down to open up that checking account by myself, by the way. I even was trying to open that account, and the banker said, Phyllis, you've got to have an adult sign this. And I'm like, what do you mean I need an adult to sign? Like, this is my check, it's for me. He's like, well, you're not old enough to open a checking account by yourself. So I had to go get my dad and bring him to the bank for him to sign. And somehow that felt normal. It took a long time before I realized like that was not a normal upbringing. And I think being a parent, years later, raising my own kids and seeing that like, hey, this is in becoming a nurse and seeing more of the world, I realized as the years went by progressively that, wow, that was crazy what I did, how did that even happen? How was it allowed to happen? But I was so used to doing things on my own. Like I would read my dad's mail and my grandparents' mail, like help them understand things, help them pay bills. I did a lot, very adult tasks. So it didn't seem strange to me when I said, hey, I'm moving out. It was kind of like an 18, 19, 20-year-old saying, hey, I'm striking out on my own. I'm going to move in my own apartment. That's what it felt like.
0: Okay, so fast forward for us and tell us what it was ultimately. Like I said at the start of our conversation, a lot of people will be familiar at least with some of the broad strokes of your story about you finding out in 2019 who your biological father was, which is Phil Robertson. So what prompted you though to take that DNA test that ultimately led you down that path?
1: Interestingly, my oldest son Grant, his girlfriend at the time, knew that he was into history and ethnicity and genealogy, and she bought him a DNA test. And we had been serving, my husband and I had been serving with our youngest son in Nicaragua as missionaries. We came home in the around Christmas, it was Christmas time in 2017. And when we got there, he said, Mom, something about this result, he was excited to show me the results and ethnicity, but he said, something doesn't line up with what you've always told me was our background. And I looked at him, I said, you're right, that does not look right. And so I talked to my brother and said, hey, what's going on with this? And he pretty quickly knew, like, either what we've been told growing up is not correct about our ethnicity, and he's like, that's not true, like we know too much about where people came from and their background, or we don't have the same dad. And I don't know if that surprised him when he said it, but it honestly did not surprise me. And so that's when I found out that we likely did not share the same dad. And when we left Nicaragua in 2018, it was due to civil unrest. We came back to the States, settled in Missouri at the time. That's where my mom's family is from and where my older siblings had settled in. My sister was like, we've got to find this out. We've got to know if we have the same dad. And so we both took the test. The results came in, and we were able to see that we were half siblings. That's when I actually knew it was in the, I think even by then it was 2019 by the time I took the test.
0: So tell us a little bit about the fact. I mean, it's jarring, and even if you do anticipate it or it's not a shock to you, it's obviously, quite the revelation to learn that your biological father is not who you thought he was, or it's somebody different. But then to find out that your biological father is actually somebody who's quite famous, and a lot of people around the country know exactly who your biological father was. So talk about when it dawned on you that your dad was not only somebody different, but somebody who's very well known.
1: It took a minute of some internet research because pretty much the whole time that Duck Dynasty was on air, we were in Nicaragua and didn't see it. We knew about the show from trips home and things like that. I even went to a women's conference once, and they had

0: expect, media or anything like that.
1: Yeah, for sure. Well, we're going to get into some of the details of the memoir here in a minute, but everybody stick with us. We're going to fit in a quick break. We'll be right back.
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7: You considered yourself an atheist.
8: Yeah.
7: What did you specifically have against Christianity?
8: My dad was a former music minister. You know, I saw a lot of hurt in that church.
7: In 2015, Walker lost his record deal and had their family van repossessed by the label. That's when Craig decided to give their family van to Walker.
8: Their unconditional love, it was so different from what we were used to. I went and got a Bible and just started reading and reading and reading.
9: It was amazing to watch the transformation and the power of the Holy Spirit.
7: Walker had given his life to Christ and couldn't wait to share the news with Craig.
8: I said, I believe.
10: Are you telling me that you believe that Jesus is the Son of God and that you want to live your life for him? He said, that's exactly what I'm saying.
1: Welcome back to Faith in Culture. We're talking with Phyllis Robertson-Thomas. And Phyllis, you know, you are now detailing your testimony in a brand new memoir, I Never Knew. And that title actually is a reference to what your biological father, Phil Robertson, told you when he first met you in person. So tell us a little bit about that.
0: You know, my oldest brother, Al, and Jace, they both called, all of them called, but the two of them specifically spent quite a bit of time preparing me to meet my dad and said, he's not nurturing. Don't expect that. I think they felt bad that, you know, this daughter is showing up and I don't know what she expects, but he's not a very fatherly type. And so when I got out of the truck and approached him for the very first time and he walked toward me, the first thing he did was put both his hands on either side of my face and tell me that he never knew about me. That his first words were, I never knew. And it was such a special moment. And he really was a great girl dad in those last years. I think I caught him at the right time. I wish I'd had more time with him, but he was always nurturing and caring and warm to me. And those words were so important. And the words tie into also, you know, my dad, earthly father, never knew about me, but I also never really understood how much God could heal all of those broken pieces from my past.
1: And you ultimately actually moved to Louisiana to be near the Robertson family, near your family, mm-hmm. when you learned that he was your biological father. So what was that time like? Tell us a little bit about that.
0: We had moved back and forth from Louisiana to Missouri and back and then the mission field. So I didn't have really much family left from my childhood. So when we found out, my dad was like, hey, move down here so we can get to know you. So we moved in right next door to them in 2020. Roundabout COVID time, and we were just a few minutes walk from them. And I got to spend so much amazing time with him. That's when family members really opened up their arms and hearts to me. It allowed me and our family to open up our hearts to them as well. We did, you know, weddings and out to eat and big family feeds is what they would call it, having a big feed. All the baby showers and just spending time getting to know different family members. It was an amazing 5 years. And about the time that my dad's health was failing and we weren't quite sure what we would be doing, our kids in Missouri needed us. We have grandbabies up here. And so it was a natural progression to move back to Missouri after my dad passed away last year.

0: And you talk about the abuse that you endured as a child. You've talked about it publicly and you write about it in the book. But how did those experiences shape your perception of yourself and how you viewed others, especially in light of later discovering who your biological father was?
1: Well, what happens, as a therapist, I've learned so much more of this, and I learn it every day. This is an onward walk with God and myself and uncovering these things. But when we're young and experience trauma, and myself specifically, I learned that I needed to take care of myself. I needed to take control of the situation, and I couldn't trust a lot of the people around me. Well, when you grow up with that mindset, while it was helpful at the time, because I needed to really depend on myself, over time, as an adult, entering into a relationship with the Lord, a relationship with a husband, and friends and family moving forward, it's not helpful anymore to not trust or to try to take control of everything or do everything on my own. So that was a hard lesson that I had to learn, actually unlearn, where I learned to completely surrender all those parts of me to the Lord and then lean in and trust my husband and the people around me. And that relationship with my dad really helped. And some people won't ever get that, but you don't have to get that to find that healing. But for me, what happened specifically is I learned and sat at the feet of a godly man who would pick up his Bible and read scripture to me whenever we got together. And he was a competent father, a competent earthly father. And it just felt like rest. I watched his example of living a simple life and saw that this is a man who loves the Lord and can be a real dad to me, a mature dad. And over time, that just brought a lot of healing to me, a lot of healing even more to our marriage, which was very strong by then, but we definitely had rocky times, due largely in part to my husband's background and the way he was raised, which he brought into our marriage, and the way I was raised and brought that into our marriage. And when those two opposing forces of old coping skills and ways to survive life, when they hit head on, it can cause a lot of conflict. And so watching my dad live that simple life, less conflict, being competent, it helped me view my father in heaven as more competent. Because like I referenced, my dad that I grew up with had a traumatic brain injury. And so there was a lot about him that just was not competent.
0: I think there are a lot of people who might be listening to our conversation and might think that they would be angry. Not that you didn't feel, I'm sure, the full spectrum of emotion, but they would be sitting down with their biological father and realize how great it was and how close-knit the relationship was in the short period of time that you had him in your life. And they would just be overcome with anger over the fact that, why didn't I know this so much sooner? So how did you process the anger and the sorrow and also the joy of being in a relationship with them? How do you hold those things together?
1: It's a day-by-day walk. As a believer, and the way that we understand forgiveness and unburdening those things and giving them to the Lord, I take a deep dive about that in the book, the ideas of reconciliation, forgiveness, and how that works. And it is an ongoing and complex process. We depend on the Lord and we make that decision every day to forgive. And I did. I had a lot of anger at times, a lot of sadness at times, and regret at times, and blame at times. But then you look to God, reading in the word, be encouraged, surrounding myself. I surrounded myself with people, including my dad and other family members, who could encourage me. And that really, I think, makes all the difference. It's your community that you have that's to support.
0: So now, as a counselor, Phyllis, talk about how processing trauma and processing those emotions in a clinical and professional counseling way can work together with someone who is a Christian and wants to process these things as a believer.
1: That's another one of those hard-fought battles where I learned a lot in that the churches that I tended to go to until most recently really did not get the part about mental health and belief in God, the faith and intersection with psychology. They just did not get it right. And I suffered for years with the fallout of trauma, with depression and anxiety. I would go through bouts of depression when my kids were little. And I really thought that seeking help from a psychiatrist or a therapist was a lack of faith. I would start taking an antidepressant that the doctor would prescribe, but then feel like I was somehow not living a faith-filled life. Maybe I was doing something to allow sin in my life. It, a lot of like really unhealthy teaching from the church. And it, eventually it all came crashing down. And I finally surrendered that part and said, first of all, surrendered it to the Lord, saying, I'm trusting in you, but I need to feel better. And by then I was a nurse, and I thought, you know what? It's okay for me to take medication. I don't believe that that hinders my walk with God at all. And mm-hmm. so I finally got that treatment that I needed. And then over time, with more and more healing and more deep dive into scripture, understanding that, and I went understanding that faith and psychology are not always opposing forces. When I decided to go back to school to become a therapist, I went to Liberty University online, and they do a phenomenal job of teaching that there is a space to hold those two things, that we can completely have our faith and trust in the Lord, but He is the creator of the universe and our bodies and our brains and science. And He's the creator of science. He is science, right? So we don't have to shy away from the things that God created. And there are parts of psychology I know that are not that do not align with scripture, but the part that does, where it does align and there's biblical truth to support what we do as therapists and in psychology or with medicine, I think that that's safe for believers, and that they should seek those options out if they are struggling with mental illness.
0: Yeah, absolutely. Well, we're going to fit in another break. Everybody stick with us. We'll be right back with more on Faith and Culture.
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8: Are miracles real? Do they happen today? Let's investigate.
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0: Welcome back to Faith and Culture. We're talking with Phyllis Robertson Thomas. And Phyllis, what do you hope readers take away from your forthcoming memoir, I Never Knew?
1: There is hope. That is the biggest part. There's hope and there's redemption and an opportunity to take those broken pieces of the past and have those healed and redeemed. There is hope for reconciliation, maybe not with every single person that's ever hurt you, but there's hope to be healed yourself and surrender all of that to God and find a way out of a past that tends to get its grip on us. But we can surrender all of that to the Lord, retrain our brains, and I take a deep dive in that in the book, and come out on the other side of those hard places with wholeness.
0: Mm. You know, was writing the book, this is my last question for you, was writing the book in any way therapeutic for you to kind of get down your story and also some of the things that you processed down onto paper? I know obviously a lot of people are going to be reading it, so that's very vulnerable too, but was it also helpful?
1: It was, and the process was amazing, and I wrote it with my uncle, newly found uncle, Gordon Dasher, and it was a blessing. It was complicated, way more than I thought it would be, but even now, I feel like if I went back and read it from cover to cover again, I would get more out of it. Because all of those times we're still processing, our brain is still working through the things that have happened and still bringing additional self-awareness, which I have to walk out every single day like everybody else. And it, like I said, it's a lifelong process to heal, and it's part of that sanctification process. But it was so helpful.
0: Yeah, that's awesome. Well, the book is I Never Knew, Finding Healing and Renewal After Trauma. It'll be out everywhere on October 6th. Phyllis Robertson-Thomas, thanks for being here.
1: Thank you so much.
0: All right, everybody, stick with us. We'll be right back to wrap up this week's episode.
10: The veil between us and the Lord is thinnest when we're in our suffering. You know, this brain tumor that keeps coming back, craniopharyngioma you're born with. And when they diagnosed me, they gave me all of the different ways that I could deal with this tumor through, you know, these actions and prayer and exercise and just do everything I can. And the last two appointments with my physician, it shrunk. They don't shrink. They just don't. And it's, God gets all the glory. We're here by His grace and mercy. Our bodies are fragile but resilient, temporary. So we live our days joyfully. We live our days hopefully. We live our days faithfully. And in doing that, my goodness, it changes the world.
11: Blessed are you, Lord, our God, King of the universe, who has chosen us from all of the nations and given us His Torah.
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0: You see, the first landscape of Scripture is the sky. And throughout Scripture, the sky teaches us this one enduring truth that it reframes our perspective. It reframes our problems. It reframes our future. Most importantly, it reframes our vision of God. Well, friends, a joy to know that you've chosen to join us during this half hour of teaching ministry through Bel Air Church. Please stick around towards the end of our time for some invitation of next steps and how you can get connected more into the life of church, but also to access resources in your journey of faith. Now, we just wrapped up a sermon series, perhaps you were with us, called Holy Attention. If you missed it, of course, you can go to our YouTube channel. Simply search for Bel Air Church on YouTube. And over the course of those 4 weeks, I shared with us that my thought is that our greatest spiritual danger in our lives isn't disobedience, rather it's distraction. We've lost our capacity to notice God, to pay attention to what's going on in our lives and notice one another. Dallas Willard famously said, the first act of love is the giving of attention. And if we're called to love God with everything and love our neighbor as ourselves, how can we ever love God, ourselves, or our neighbor, or each other if we can't notice one another? Well, now we move into kind of a part two flowing out of that sermon series on holy attention. It seems like as many of us have lost our capacity to notice God, we've also lost our capacity for wonder. We're struggling with being able to have silence sustained in our lives. We perhaps try to Sabbath, but we get restless in the midst of it. We are less capable of truly being present with God, with ourselves and one another. And yet throughout Scripture, it seems like whenever God wants to form a person, to redirect a people, or reveal God's self in a deeper way, he rarely does it inside. He often takes people outside into open spaces, into a landscape, into the wilderness where distractions grow quiet and attention grows strong. You think about it. Abraham, he looked up into the night sky. Moses climbed a mountain. Israel crossed a river and wandered through a desert. David hid in caves and canyons. Jesus prayed in mountainsides and withdrew to lonely places to be with God the Father. And again, God used the wilderness. God used open spaces to open up their hearts, to open up their minds, to open up their lives to the great and grand work that God longed for them to experience. You see, we've come to this place in world history where we spend more time indoors than outdoors compared to any moment. And at the same time, anxiety and depression and mental health is at a crisis that is an all-time high. And I wonder if we're missing an opportunity to really step into God's preferred place of increasing our capacity for holy attention. I want you to think of it this way. The wilderness, it's not just a backdrop. God's creation isn't just a classroom, but rather it is God's preferred school of holy attention, and God's favorite curriculum is both the wilderness and the Word paired together. And when we move into a life that is focused on the wilderness without the Word, we can spin off into New Age spirituality. But I think the greater danger that we have in much of our Christian context is we've removed the wilderness from the Word and it becomes disembodied. It becomes intellectual. It becomes simply a belief system. Long before God made people, God made places. And every story of Scripture happens in a particular place. And what's fascinating is there are seven landscapes that run throughout the entirety of Scripture, from Genesis to Revelation, and these landscapes are not mere window dressing or backdrop, but rather each of these seven landscapes, of which we're going to move through, starting today with the sky, each of these landscapes actually reveals an aspect of God's character to all of humanity. God's creation actually bears witness to who God is, according to Scripture. And so here we are in this moment, starting off on this brand new series called Open Spaces, taking a look at the sky and how the sky reframes our perspective. When was the last time you looked up into the sky during the day, during the evening? Not glance, not check the weather on your phone, not looking out through an airplane window or perhaps out of your car window on a drive from one place to another. You see, the average person, and I look at my own life, and this is true for me as well, we spend the majority of our lives looking down at screens, looking down at dashboards, looking down at calendars, looking down at tasks, looking down at problems, looking down at ourselves. Yet for most of human history, people spent vast amount of time, especially at night, looking up at the stars. Looking up at the grandness and the expansiveness of what's above. They knew the rhythms of the moon, the movement and names of constellations, the wonder of a universe far bigger than themselves. Scientists estimate that there are roughly 2 trillion galaxies in the observable universe. Our galaxy alone contains somewhere between 100 and 400 billion stars. Travel at the speed of light, it would take 100,000 years to cross just the Milky Way. And yet our galaxy, the Milky Way, is just one among trillions of galaxies. The universe is so vast that the human mind cannot fully comprehend it. We can't fully measure it. We can't see the edges of it. The sky reminds us that we are not at the center of the universe. The sky humbles us. The sky also expands us. The sky awakens wonder. And wonder is often the beginning of holy attention. Perhaps this is why the scripture begins not with humanity, but with the heavens. Have you considered that Genesis chapter 1 says this? In the beginning, God created the heavens. The very first few words of scripture start at the grandest scale. Before there were nations, before there were kings, before there were churches, there was a God who spoke the stars into existence. And one of the greatest gifts of the sky is perspective. And when we look up at the sky reframes everything and puts everything into perspective. When our attention collapses inward, everything feels enormous. Our anxiety feels enormous. Our conflict feels bigger than we can fathom. Our disappointment feels gigantic. Our future feels desperately uncertain. But then sometimes we step outside. We look up. And suddenly we remember something, that God is bigger than the thing that has been consuming our attention. The psalmist and king, former shepherd boy David, understood this. One of his famous psalms is Psalm 8. He says this, "When I consider your heavens, when I consider the work of your fingers, the moon and the stars which you have set in place." Notice what David doesn't say at the beginning of Psalm 8. He doesn't begin with himself. He begins with the heavens. When I consider, when I think about, when I ponder the heavens. Then he asks the question in that psalm of Psalm 8, what is humankind that you are mindful of them? David looks up before he looks inward. And because he looks up first, he sees himself and he sees humanity correctly, not as insignificant, but as beloved. The sky does not tell David that he is nothing, just a speck of random matter in a chaotic and unpredictable random universe, but rather the sky reminds David that the God who made everything somehow knows his name. The sky reframes his life. I had this experience recently. I took a group of people out in the wilderness, and we spent 4 days north of the Grand Canyon, and I was walking them through this content and this curriculum as we were out in the mountains, as we were alongside the Colorado River, as we were on the edge of the Grand Canyon. The problem was is that every single night, there was this desire to look up to the stars, but every single night, it was overcast. Not one star that we could see, even though we were out in this place that was considered one of the best places on the planet to see the stars, simply because of the cloud cover. There was this inability to see the stars. We knew it was there, but we couldn't see it with our own eyes. And on the last night, we were camping on the edge of the Grand Canyon. There was this massive wind event, and people were having to move their tents into greater protective shelter. And I'm like literally 8 feet from the edge of the Grand Canyon camping. There's all this wind, and it was an intense night. And I'm trying to do the math and do the physics. Is it possible that the wind could lift up my tent while I'm in it and take me off into the... I mean, I was not able to sleep. And as the hours went by, and as I'm thinking, should I move, should I not, and I'm just praying, there was this oddest moment where all of a sudden the wind just stopped. And there was these weird red lights that began to move over the tent. And I'm thinking, oh my gosh, is there a fire? But then they kept moving in this consistent pattern. And then I'm thinking, is there a helicopter flying overhead? What is going on? But there was no sound. And then I'm thinking, what is going on? And then it prompted me. I wouldn't have gotten out of the tent had it not been for those lights. And I unzipped the tent, and it was completely calm. And I stepped outside, and I looked up, and I almost fell to my knees, because for the first time in the trip, I saw the entirety of the cosmos above me. So much so, and because we were so removed from city lights, that you could see the great big, I describe it as the great rip of the Milky Way galaxy going from one horizon to the other. I have no idea what those red lights were. On the north rim of the Grand Canyon, I was able to see it, and I spent about half an hour outside just taking in the immensity and the grandeur and the expansiveness of the stars above. And then the wind started to pick up, the clouds began to move over, and everything was covered again for the rest of the trip, but I knew that those stars were up there. When was the last time you were captivated with the grandness of the sky? In that moment, the sky reframed my perspective. It put things into perspective. Psalm 19 says this, "The heavens declare the glory of God." Not suggest, not imply, they declare. Think of it this way. The sky is preaching every day. Every single day of your life, since the beginning of time, throughout all of history, there are preaching events. How often do we listen? How often do we pay attention to what God is preaching? Every sunrise, every sunset, every cloud, every storm, every star is continually announcing there is a creator behind all of this. There is beauty. There is order. There is glory. Creation is not the point. It is not the gospel. It is not to be worshiped. But it points to something beyond itself. You see, creation awakens wonder. It awakens our attention. It prepares us to hear. This is why the Psalm 19, continues on. Beyond the heavens declare the glory of God, to the law of the Lord is perfect. Here we have both the wilderness and the word, both proclaiming who God is. And we can only experience that if we step out into open spaces. Theologians refer to creation as God's general revelation, and the Holy Scriptures as God's specific or special revelation. St. Bonaventure in the 13th century said this, that God wrote two books, both creation and the Scriptures, and they say the same message. Together, paired together, they teach us to pay attention. Abraham, perhaps, is one of those moments that is like that moment for me in the edge of the north rim of the Grand Canyon. It's Genesis 15. Abraham is discouraged. He's old. He's childless. He's confused. God previously in Genesis 12 makes this promise that through him, through his lineage, through his family, that there will be a great nation and all the nations of the world would be blessed through it. And yet all these years have gone by and it seems like, did I mishear what God was saying? He's confused. He's wondering whether God's promises have failed, and then God does something fascinating. He doesn't show up and just explain it. He doesn't give more information. He relocates him. It literally says in Genesis chapter 15 that he took him outside. Outside, away from the tent, away from the herds, away from the distractions, away from the limitations, away from the small world that Abraham had created. And it says that he took him outside and said, "Look up at the sky and count the stars." What does God do to Abraham who was discouraged? He says, "Look up at the sky and count the stars." You see, God in that moment was reframing Abraham's future through the sky. Abraham, up until that moment, saw impossibility, but God is now showing him infinity. Abraham, up to that moment, had only seen barrenness, but now God is showing him abundance. Up until this moment, Abraham had only seen limitations, but God is reminding him of this limitless promise. You see, the stars are a visual sermon, a reframing of reality. Because faith often begins when God gets us to look beyond the size of our circumstances and towards the size of God's scale and God's promises and God's provision. You see, the same pattern continues in the ministry of Jesus. In Matthew 6, Jesus tells anxious people to look. To look where? To look at the birds in the sky, to look at creation, to look beyond yourself and your limitations and your timelines and your to-do lists. Notice how often Jesus redirects people's attention. Our instinct is, I'll say for myself, is to look at the problems, to look at the worry, to look at the obstacles. But Jesus teaches us to lift our eyes, to notice, to pay attention, to trust. You see, the kingdom of God and a following of Jesus begins with learning how to pay attention. You see, many of us are living beneath a lowered horizon. Our attention has been trapped in a 4-inch screen called our mobile device, our smartphone. Our attention is trapped inside endless news cycles, inside deadlines, inside worries, inside even ourselves. And perhaps the invitation today is surprisingly simple. Perhaps it's like Abraham to look up beyond our next meeting, to look up beyond just our anxieties, to look up beyond our overwhelm, to look up at the sky. The sky isn't magic. The sky isn't meant to be worshipped, but it is a gift and it is a daily reminder that reality is larger than our fears. A daily invitation into wonder. A daily invitation into what I call holy attention. You see, the first landscape of Scripture is the sky. And throughout Scripture, the sky teaches us this one enduring truth that it reframes our perspective, it reframes our problems, it reframes our perspective, it reframes our future. Most importantly, it reframes our vision of God. Because every time we lift our eyes, we are reminded that the God who created the galaxies is the same God who knows our name. The God who hung stars in the heavens is the same God who keeps his promises. The God who rules the universe is the God who is present with us today. So this week, pay attention. Walk outside. Lift up your eyes. Stand beneath the heavens and remember the sky reframes our perspective. Isn't it interesting that again and again throughout Scripture, when God wants to change someone's perspective, to change their life, he often starts with them looking up. We talked about Abraham standing beneath the sky full of stars, and God says, look up. To remember that these promises are bigger than your circumstances and your barrenness. Later on, David is surrounded by enemies, surrounded by uncertainty. His future is fragile, but he steps outside beneath the heavens, and in Psalm 8, when I consider your heavens, the work of your fingers, he looks up. He remembers that his problems are not bigger than God. Later on, Isaiah stands in a nation that is unraveling. People are weary. People are exhausted. People are losing hope. And the prophet says, look up with your eyes and look to the heavens. and higher than the heavens are from the earth, that God's ways are higher than our ways. So remember, the Creator has not abandoned His creation. The Magi in the New Testament, they're searching for a king. And where does God place the sign? Not on earth, but in the sky. To look up, because God is doing a new thing. Later on, the disciples are gathered after the resurrection, and Jesus ascends before their eyes, and for one final moment, they stand looking up into the heavens, reminded that Christ is reigning, that Christ will come again. Again and again, there's patriarchs and prophets and kings and shepherds, wise men and disciples. Whenever God begins a new work, first God lifts our eyes. And maybe that's what God wants to do in your life today. Because some of us, myself included, have spent too much time looking down at our fears, at our failures, at our disappointments, again, at our news feeds, at our screens, looking down at ourselves. And the invitation of the sky and the scriptures is to look up, to remember who made you, to remember who holds you, to remember who promises to never leave you, and to remember the one who hung every star in its place, who knows them all by name, knows your name, who entered into your life, who left the heavens in the fullness of Jesus, fully God, fully human, who bows low to be with you, who says, as you look up, remember, you don't have to ascend to the heavens to be with me, God says, but I will come down and be with you. The God who created galaxies is not distant because of the incarnation. The God who stretched out the heavens is not absent because of the incarnation. The God who placed every star in the sky is longing to be present with you, present in your marriage, in your relationships, in your workplaces, with your friends, in your grief, in your disappointments, in your highs, in your lows, in your joys, present in this moment. So before you leave today, before we tune off, I'd love to pray for you. And I'm going to be praying for me too, because I am in the midst of this hurried, rushed, distracted, fragmented. I've got more information in my pocket, in my smartphone. And yet it's so easy to feel so disconnected, so disenfranchised. So let me pray for us, but also stick around after this prayer for more resources. Loving God, we thank you that you tell us all throughout Scripture that the heavens are declaring the glory of God. As it says in Romans 1, that your invisible attributes have been made clearly known through the visible attributes of your creation. So as we look up at the sky in the day, as we see a cloud, as we're reminded that no two clouds are ever the same, as we look up at the stars, as we look perhaps at photographs of the galaxy, of the immensity of it all, would we remember that the sky reframes our perspective, reminds us just how grand and big and expansive you are, and also reminds us of how much you love us. Because you tell us, God, that not the galaxies, not the stars, not the sunrise, not the sunset is the pinnacle of creation. You tell us that all of humanity is the pinnacle of your creation, God. Only humans are made in your image. Would you reframe our perspective? Would we see you rightly? Would we see ourselves rightly? Would we see those people the way you see them? As precious, beloved, made in your image, God. Expand our hearts, expand our perspective, reframe it all. In Jesus' mighty name we pray. We say together, amen. Friends, I just wanted to give you a quick little update and invite you in ways to participate in how we are responding to the greatest disaster in Los Angeles history. It's been over a year now since the fires of both the Palisades and Altadena swept through, transformed lives. Greatest disaster ever. There's never been more grief in Los Angeles. And now that we're on the other side of that, that means we're on the front side of the greatest rebuild in LA history. We call it Bel Air Rebuilds. It's going to be a 10-plus year initiative to support residents who have lost homes, students who have lost schools, and congregants who have lost churches and synagogues. And there are ways in which you can participate in what we're doing. Currently, in addition to providing emotional support and coming alongside individuals and households on their long journey, we are supporting food distribution every single week in Altadena. In fact, if you are here in Los Angeles, I'd encourage you to come onto our campus and bring canned goods. Every single Wednesday, we are distributing over 200 households worth of food to those who have been impacted by the fire, and that is growing. We're supporting some efforts also in the North Valley and expanding to the Topanga area. And if you're not nearby, in addition to praying for us, we would love for you to give financially towards the ministry and the work that is happening to rebuild lives and hope and relationships to usher in the kingdom of God here in Los Angeles. All the information can be found and all the updates can be found at belair.org/rebuild. What a joy that God invites us to be part of what he is doing. We'd like you to join in that work. God bless you now and forevermore.
1: 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Until then, may the peace of Christ be with you.

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1: We also had members who fought in the war to fight for the cause of liberty.
2: 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He's able to identify British intelligence agents and send that information on to Washington. After they've served in the army, they look forward to a government which gives to bigotry no sanction, to persecution no assistance.
3: Washington's words are powerful because they express an idea of a world that's different from the one everybody grew up in.
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2: You should go now, Zechariah. The road to Jerusalem is long and the day will be hot.
3: Just a day's journey, Elizabeth, but not a burdensome one. You know how I look forward to my week of service at the temple.

0: What is it?
1: I often think about our years together, Elizabeth, and how God has provided us with so many good things. Yet, the one thing he has never given.
0: I know, Zechariah. But if God wanted us to have children, we would have had them. Now go. We all serve God in different ways.

0: Believers only. Whoever has never once offered the incense, let him come and draw lots.
1: The number which we have all selected is 43. And remember, whoever is chosen for the honor of giving the incense offering will enjoy the blessing of heaven the rest of his life. Now, all raise a finger. 1, 2, 16, 18, 27, 41, 42, 43. Zechariah, you have been selected to perform the incense offering.
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0: Don't be afraid, Zechariah. God has heard your prayer. Your wife Elizabeth will give you a son, and you are to name him John. You will have great joy and gladness, and many will rejoice at his birth, for he will be great in the eyes of the Lord. He must never touch wine or alcoholic drinks. He will be filled with the Holy Spirit even before his birth, and he will turn many Israelites to the Lord their God. He will be a man with the spirit and power of Elijah. He will prepare the people for the coming of the Lord. He will turn the hearts of the fathers to their children, and he will cause those who are rebellious to accept the wisdom of the godly.
1: How can I be sure this will happen? I'm an old man now, and my wife is also well along in years.
0: I am Gabriel, who stands in the presence of God, and I was sent to speak to you and to bring you this good news. And behold, you will be silent and unable to speak until the day that these things take place, because you did not believe my words, which will be fulfilled in their time.
2: The evening blessing is being delayed. What is taking Zechariah so long to perform the incense offering?
3: Zechariah has seen a vision.
4: His voice has been taken away.

0: Just what is the fascination humans have with these things?
1: They can be entertaining.
2: I think it's messy.
3: Sticky!
2: Charlie, what do we say when we make a burp?
4: Your mother is babysitting for Mrs. Peterson so she can go Christmas shopping, but why do we have to take the brunt of it?
5: Aw, come on, Joy. Where's your holiday spirit? Besides, I thought everybody liked little kids. They're so cute and cuddly and... well, unpredictable.
4: I do like little kids, but Charlie, he's...
3: Come on, me!
4: He's gone! Charlie, come back!
5: Charlie!
4: Oh, no! Charlie!
6: He's headed for the stairs!
4: Charlie!
0: Wanna bet? Gizmo Grips to the rescue!
5: Ha! All right, you got him, Giz!
0: Whoa, but who's got me?
4: I didn't!
5: I won't do
4: it! When I get my hands on... Charlie! He is gone again!
5: What are we gonna do?
4: We'll catch him, tag him, and release him to the wild.
7: Hi, kids.
8: Hi.
7: I was just about to make Charlie his dinner. Are you ready to eat, too?
5: Hey, Mom, Joy can give you a hand. She was just saying how much she loves little kids.
7: Okay, great. Why don't you take Charlie, get him cleaned up, and I'll check on his soup.
4: Now look what you did. I don't want to take care of Charlie. Not now, not ever.
3: Superbook!
4: No, Superbook, not now!
0: Guys, why don't I stay here and babysit Charlie while you...
4: Charlie! Gizmo!
5: Uh-oh! Guys, this isn't good!
4: Guys, Charlie, this is not good! Charlie, wait!
9: I am taking you to meet a couple who learned that with God, nothing is impossible.
5: Nice save, Joy. You're a natural at this babysitting stuff.
0: According to my geosensors, we have landed in Ein Kerem, a small town west of Jerusalem, and the time is shortly before the birth of Christ.
4: Ow! Oh, this is just great. We gotta get back home. We can't take care of Charlie 2,000 years ago.
5: Guys, shh. Someone's coming.
4: Shh. Now you be good. You're not listening.
5: Joy, keep it down.
4: Me? Tell that to Charlie Giggles.
7: Good day, children.
5: Hello.
0: Greetings.
4: How are you?
10: Are you and your brother newcomers to Ein Kerem?
4: My brother? What? No, we're not related. I'm just watching him.
5: Yeah, we're just kind of passing through.
10: Oh, well, I can offer you a place to stay if you like. My husband has gone to Jerusalem for his week of service at the temple. And it would be nice to hear children's voices in our home.
5: You don't have any children?
10: I have always prayed for a child, but I have never been blessed with one. And now I am too old.
4: Well, you know what they say. One person's blessing is another person's...

0: Something has happened to Zechariah.
1: Zechariah, what is it?
2: Elizabeth, he can no longer speak.
0: He saw a vision in the sanctuary, and his voice was taken from him.
1: Whoa. Zechariah. Oh.
2: He wrote this.
1: An angel appeared to tell me that you will bear a child. What? Because I questioned God's plan, he took my voice from me until he fulfills his promise.

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1: Elizabeth, how do you know you're going to like having a baby around? You know, once he's born.
2: I've wanted a child all my life, Joy. Once I grew too old, I thought it would never happen. But it's clear that God must have a special plan for me. And for him.
1: But having a child is such a big responsibility. I mean, you're being so careful. You haven't left the house for over 5 months.
2: Yes, and my baby grows stronger every day. Now, can you finish the spices for the lamb the way I showed you?
1: I think so.
2: Thank you.
3: Hey, Joy, check this out. I've been using Gizmo's reference videos from our past trips to see if we've ever met Zechariah and Elizabeth, which we haven't. So we've been asking Zechariah about his family history, and since he still can't speak, we write down our questions and Gizmo translates.
1: Chris, now look what you did.
4: Joy, wait. It is very interesting. Zechariah says, "My wife and I are descended from the family of Aaron."
3: And with Gizmo's 3D printer, we'll be able to illustrate perfectly what we've learned. Gizmo?
4: I have used my 3D printer to create miniature but lifelike models of Moses and Aaron and...
3: Giz, this is you.
4: It is me, and it is because I did a test run. Would you give me that?
3: Wow, you actually spent time making a 3D selfie. Don't you think that's a little weird?
4: No, Chris. If I had made a life-size one dressed in plaid golf pants and a miner's helmet, that would have been weird.
3: But gee.
4: Now, as I was saying, I have also made replicas of Moses and Aaron and... You know, I must admit, the Gizmo model is quite nice. Oops. And it comes equipped with the ever-popular lifelike extendo grip.
1: Giz, what are you trying to say about Moses and Aaron?
4: That they do not have the ever-popular extendo grip.
1: Gizmo!
4: Right. So, Zechariah and Elizabeth are descended from Moses and his brother Aaron. We met them, remember? Parting the Red Sea. Oh, and you'll be happy to know that Moses and Aaron are designed to withstand the plagues of Egypt. That's locust and flies and...
1: No, that's dinner. Spices for the lamb.
3: Joy, what Gizmo's trying to tell you is that we've cross-referenced other people we've met who were also descended from Moses and Aaron.
4: And we came up with, da-da-da, him.
1: And who is he?
4: John the Baptizer.
3: No, listen, we met him almost 30 years from now, preaching around the Jordan River.
1: And they're all related? If John is descended from the same line as Zechariah and Elizabeth, and we met John 30 years from now, when he was in his 30s, you don't think their baby is going to grow up to be John the Baptizer? We have to tell them.
3: Joy? No!
4: You cannot tell them!
3: Joy, you have to consider what you're about to do!
4: Oh, no! It is a time whirl!
1: We can't leave without Charlie!
4: Joy, you must hurry!

0: Chris, Joy is not here. Charlie is not here. We must go back immediately.
1: Hey, it looks like someone's camping over there.
0: Chris, we are on a deserted road between Nazareth and Ein Kerim. They could be anybody. However, if we travel in that direction, we could be back with Joy and Charlie by midday tomorrow.
1: Yeah, I hear you, Giz, but, I'm smelling dinner.
0: This is not a good idea, Chris. Oh! Wait for me.
1: But I know we've met you before. You're Mary. You and Joseph are having a baby and...
2: Yes, I am with child. But how do you know?
0: Chris may have you confused with... Yes, that's it. He has you confused with a woman named Elizabeth who we know. She and her husband,
2: wait.
0: Zechariah.
2: You know Elizabeth and Zechariah? Elizabeth's my cousin.
1: Your cousin?
2: Yes, I am on my way to visit her now.
0: Elizabeth?
1: At her home.
2: Yes. An angel appeared and told me that she's also having a baby. He said to me, "Do not be afraid, Mary.
3: For you have found favor with God. And behold, you will conceive in your womb and bring forth a son, and shall call his name Jesus. He will be great, and will be called the Son of the Highest. And the Lord God will give him the throne of his father David. And he will reign over the house of Jacob forever. And of his kingdom there will be no end."
2: How can this happen? For I am a virgin.
3: The Holy Spirit will come upon you, and the power of the Highest will overshadow you. Therefore also that Holy One who is to be born will be called the Son of God. Your relative Elizabeth is also going to have a son, even though she is old. No one thought she could ever have a baby, but in 3 months she will have a son. Nothing is impossible for God.
2: The night will be cool. Stay by the fire. Tomorrow we will arrive at Elizabeth's home.
1: I told you we'd met her before. Mary's baby is going to be Jesus, who grows up to be the savior of the world.
0: And her cousin Elizabeth's baby will be John the Baptizer.
1: Tell me something I don't know.
0: Your shoe's on fire. You keep the blanket. I'll sleep by the fire.
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5: Finally taking a nap.
0: Elizabeth! Zechariah! You've got company!
1: Joy, we're back!
5: Chris, we're up here!
1: Zechariah, it's Elizabeth's cousin, Mary. Joy!
5: Chris, Giz, is Elizabeth's cousin, Mary, the mother of Jesus?
6: Elizabeth!
2: Elizabeth!
7: God has blessed you above all women, and your child is blessed.
1: How does she know?
5: Mary doesn't even look pregnant.
2: Why am I honored that the mother of my Lord should visit me? When I heard your greeting, the baby in my womb jumped for joy. You are blessed because you believed that the Lord would do what he said.
7: Oh, how my soul magnifies the Lord. How my spirit rejoices in God, my Savior. For he took notice of his lowly servant girl. And from now on, all generations will call me blessed. For the Mighty One is holy, and he has done great things for me.

0: is a boy. The Lord said it, and it has come to pass.
1: A boy has been born to Zechariah and Elizabeth.
0: You cannot choose any name but his father's.
2: No. His name is John.
0: What? There's no one in all your family by that name. Zechariah, what name do you want your son to have? He's asking for something to write with. Get him his tablet.
3: Excuse me. Coming through. I have his tablet right here. It says his name is John.
0: What? Let me see that.
4: Praise the Lord, the God of Israel, because he has visited and redeemed his people. And you, my little son, will be called the prophet of the Most High, because you will prepare the way for the Lord.
5: Come on, Charlie. I bet you're hungry as usual.
6: Hey, Joy, I thought you said...
7: I don't want to take care of Charlie. Not now, not ever.
8: Ever.
5: You know, I did say that. But with God, nothing is impossible. Who knows what great things you might be headed for someday.
9: John grew up and became strong in spirit, and he lived in the wilderness until he began his public ministry to Israel.
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0: Whoa! Give me a hand with this, Joy.
1: Woohoo! Gangway, gang!
2: Wow, your dad designed this, Chris?
0: Yeah, how cool is this, huh?
3: My new robotic exoskeleton will allow people to lift objects twice their own body weight.
0: Hey, Dad, how does this work? Oh, like this?
3: Not so fast, Chris. 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
0: Aw, calibrating isn't any fun.
3: I'll tell you what. Do you remember the procedure for assembling a magnetic inversion capacitor?
0: Dad, it's a cinch.
3: Remember, you need to follow the instructions exactly. All safety measures, the whole nine yards.
0: Yeah, of course. No problem.
3: I'll be right back.
2: Let me take a look at this. Chris, don't you think you'll need this?
0: Joy, I reconfigured my holo helmet and unlocked 18 levels of Ninja Warrior and didn't even look at the instructions once.
2: But your dad said to follow the...
0: Instructions? I know what I'm doing, right, Giz?
1: Well, once when you repaired my navigation system, it took me an hour to find the kitchen, but otherwise...
2: There's a reason your father designed these safety protocols, Chris.
1: Oh, no!
0: Whoa!
1: Ah! Oh, stop! Oh, my God!
2: Chris, do something!
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0: I am taking you to meet a man who was given a difficult task, but knew he must follow God's plan.
1: Giz, where are we?
2: Besides in the dark. According to my geosensors, we have landed on the outskirts of ancient Hebron.
3: Oh, great.
2: Well, on the bright side, you are thousands of years away from being punished by your father.
3: Yeah, and the minute I get back, he's gonna ground me till I'm old enough to shave.
1: Giz, did you say this is ancient Hebron? I kinda think we've been here before.
2: You are correct, Joy. Hebron is approximately 20 miles south of modern-day Jerusalem. And this is also where we first met Abraham and his son Isaac.
3: Shh! Guys, do you hear that?
1: It sounds like people crying. And I think it's coming from over there. Come on.

0: Isaac, my son, it is a time for grieving.
1: Chris, that's Abraham.
2: And Isaac. But now he's all grown up.
3: And it appears his mother, Sarah, has died.
0: Your mother and I have lived full lives. And long ago, God made a promise that one day my descendants would outnumber all the stars in the sky. That promise will be fulfilled through you, my son.

0: Eleazar, go prepare food and wine for those who have come to grieve Sarah's death. I will speak with Ephron to purchase suitable land for Sarah's tomb.
1: Children, come away. Help me do as Abraham has requested.

0: Sarah is buried in the cave of Machpelah. The field I purchased from Ephron will be the site of my family's tombs from this day forward. But let us speak no further of her death. Instead, we must speak of a wife for Isaac.
1: Of course, Abraham. I am your oldest servant and will do as you request.
0: Come.
2: Guys, did you hear that? Isaac's gonna get married. Come on.
1: But do I search for Isaac's wife from among the women of Hebron?
0: Swear by the Lord, the God of heaven and earth, that you will not allow my son to marry one of these Canaanite women.
1: Then where shall I look for a wife for Isaac?
0: You shall go to my country and to my family and take a wife for my son, Isaac.
1: Perhaps the woman will not be willing to follow me to this land. Must I take Isaac back to the land from which you came?
0: No. Be careful never to take my son back there. God in heaven, who took me from my father's house and my native land, solemnly promised to give this land to my descendants. He will send his angel ahead of you, and he will see to it that you find a wife there for my son. And if this woman is not willing to follow you, then you will be released from this oath. Only do not take my son back there.
2: Huh. Did you hear that? Isaac doesn't get to pick out his own wife?
3: I think maybe that's their custom, Chris.
2: All right, guys. Looks like we're going on a road trip.
3: Chris, that might be really far away.
2: Giz, how far is Abraham's homeland?
4: According to my database, Abraham is from Haran in Mesopotamia. That is over 600 miles from here.
2: Please. My dad once took me to a soccer championship match and we drove 600 miles in one day.
3: By car? Eliezer's going by camel. Do that math.
4: Whew, I like math. A fully packed camel can cover at least 20 miles per day, making the trip from Hebron to Haran in approximately 30 days.
2: What? 30 days? Okay. What's wrong with looking for a wife a little closer to home? Let's see now. Hey, what about her, for example? She could be perfect for Isaac. Yeah.
3: Strike one, Chris. Let's go pack the camels.
2: Giz? This finding a wife thing? It might be a little harder than I thought.
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1: Have you ever packed a camel before, Chris?
6: Huh? Oh, man?
2: Yeah, I got my own technique. Don't worry, 10 times the baggage in half the time.
1: If you're as good with camels as you say, you'll be a great help on my journey.
2: You bet, Eliezer. I got my own ways of doing everything. Oh, hey, sorry. I wasn't done. Nice robe. Who's your tailor?
3: Nice tie job, Chris. What'd you use? A slip knot?
2: I can't believe this. We're supposed to travel 600 miles and what? Just wait for the right woman to show up and say,
7: "Hello, do you happen to know Isaac? I think I'd like to marry him."
3: Abraham seemed pretty sure this was God's plan, Chris.
2: Yeah, I know. But, you know, there's gotta be easier ways.
3: God's plan, Chris?
2: I'm just saying, it wouldn't hurt to have a backup.
3: Remember what happened right before Superbook brought us here?
2: What, the robot thing? Please, could have happened to anybody. Humps keep moving all over the place up there. Giz, new camel.

0: Okay, here we are, beautiful downtown Harran. Wow, not many women to choose from. Oh, wait. Hey, guys, what about her?
1: Strike two, Chris.
0: Yeah, well, she could have been the one if we'd gotten here a few years earlier.
2: It is evening, the time when women from the village come to fetch water. We will wait here.
0: Giz, our chances of finding a woman around here for Isaac are slim to none. Come on, I got an idea. We're gonna head into town, Eliezer.
2: Your friend is kind to help, but sometimes the answer is to be patient.
1: Patience is not one of Chris's strong points.
0: Come on, let's get a move on, Giz.

0: Eliezer, how will you know which is the right one?
1: I will pray. O Lord, God of my master Abraham, please give me success today. Behold, here I stand by the well of water, and the young women of the town are coming out to draw water. And this is my request. I will ask one of them, please give me a drink from your jug. And if she says yes, have a drink, and I will water your camels too, then let her be the one you have selected as Isaac's wife. This is how I will know that you have shown unfailing love to my master. Please, give me a little drink of water from your jug.
2: Yes, my lord. Have a drink. I will draw water for your camels, too, until they have had enough to drink.

0: God answered your prayer, Eliezer.
1: If she is of Abraham's tribe, we shall soon know. Thank you for your kindness. Please accept these gifts. Whose daughter are you? And please tell me, would your father have any room to put us up for the night?
2: I am the daughter of Bethuel. My grandparents are Nahor and Milcah. We have plenty of straw and feed for the camels, and we have room for guests.
1: The Lord has shown unfailing love and faithfulness to my master, for he has led me straight to my master's relatives.
0: I wonder how Chris and Gizmo are doing on their search.
3: I am almost on overload, Chris. My scanner is picking up too much data.
4: Change parameters. Focus on age.
3: Age and height indicate a likely candidate approaching.
4: Right age, wrong marital status.
3: Here is a candidate. She is healthy and likes vegetables.
5: Come, children.
3: Okay, this might take longer than we thought, Chris.
4: Then we need to change our strategy. Ladies, your attention, please. Who among you would like to marry a prince?
3: No, no, I am not a prince. Not me, Chris.
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7: Welcome. I am Bethuel, father to Laban and Rebecca. This is my wife.
2: Come, we have prepared a meal to celebrate your arrival.
1: Thank you, but I don't want to eat until I have told you why I have come.
0: Chris, it happened just the way Eliezer prayed it would.
4: So she watered the camels, Joy. That doesn't mean Isaac's gonna like her.
0: Chris, she's great. Now Eliezer just has to ask Rebecca's family.
4: Shh, here she comes.
2: Oh, here you are. I've brought you water.
4: Oh, no thanks. I'm not thirsty.
2: This is not water for drinking. It is for washing your feet before the feast.
3: Oh, my feet are very dusty. Thank you! Chris, you must admit she does seem perfect.
4: Okay, she brought water, but we can't even drink it.
3: Look, the water has flowers in it.
1: So tell me, will you or won't you show unfailing love and faithfulness to my master?
8: The Lord has obviously brought you here, so there is nothing we can say.
7: Here is Rebecca. Take her and go. Yes, let her be the wife of your master's son, as the Lord has directed.
4: Okay, this is it. Now just wait right here. Oh, and remember to water the camels, too. Eliezer's big on that for some reason.
0: Chris, Rebecca's the one. Her family already said she could go.
4: Yeah, but they didn't ask her, Joy, so I still got a shot here. And any one of these ladies is perfect.
1: Send me back to my master.
8: Let the young woman stay with us at least 10 days. After that, she may go.
1: Don't delay me. The Lord has made my mission successful, and now send me back so I can return to my master.
2: Well, we'll call Rebecca and ask her what she thinks. Okay. Rebecca! Are you willing to go with this man? Yes, I will go.
5: May you become the mother of many millions.
0: Strike three, Chris. You're out.
4: Wait. Trust me. There's still a chance that Isaac won't like her. I mean...
3: Oh, no! No!
4: Oh,
3: no!
0: Well, doing it your way certainly made a splash.

0: This is it, Rebecca. You'll be seeing Isaac soon. You must be nervous.
1: Not nervous, exactly. I'm excited to meet the man I am meant to marry.
0: I hope it goes okay. My dad said he had to ask my mom 3 times before she said yes.
1: And yet, here you are. I trust in God's plan for me.

0: Who is that man walking through the fields to meet us?
1: It is my master.
2: Well, I guess we'll know soon enough if she's the right one.
3: I already know.

0: Eliezer really came through. He followed all the steps God laid out, and it happened just the way God planned.
1: You don't seem too happy about that.
0: I just wish I could have come through for my dad back home. He told me what to do, but I didn't listen.
1: Super Bulk!
2: What's going on here?
0: I may have skipped a couple 10 steps.
3: I noticed.
0: I guess you're never gonna let me use this robot suit, are you?
3: Oh, I don't know. Since you went back and followed the instructions I gave you initially, how about you give it a whirl?
0: Really? Thanks, Dad. How cool!
3: And the first thing you're going to do with it is clean up this yard.
4: It is kind of nice having another robot doing some of the work around here.
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0: 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The newest one that I've discovered is the Bible verse of the day. 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It's a place where the children want to go on that device. It's about God, His Word, His promises, and it's fun. My name is Peggy. I'm a grandmother, and I love the Superbook Bible app.
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0: Yes, it is probably a good thing anyway. I do not know how heroic I would actually be if I came face to face with a zombie. 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
2: I'm in charge of the Girls Volunteer Club this semester, so I'm calling girls to work at the Valley View Food Pantry on Saturday. I've rounded up donations from over 100 people, locked in 3 local supermarkets and 2 farm stands. Then I'm gonna make 20 posters and take 100 flyers door to door. And now there's no one to work the 12 o'clock shift at the pantry. Probably the busiest time all day.
1: Why don't you just do it?
2: I'm doing everything. This whole food drive would fall apart without me. 12 noon shift, no one.
0: Superbook!
2: No, Superbook, wait! What about my volunteer?
3: I am taking you to meet a man who learned humility from someone he least expected.
2: Guys, we've landed inside somebody's house.
1: Giz, get a reading.
2: Let's just get out of here before we have a lot of explaining to do.
0: According to my geosensors, we have landed in Syria, and the year is approximately 850 BC.
4: Servant, are you there? Bring me the dressings on the table.
1: Guys! What is it?
5: We gotta get out of here!
4: Come back!
2: Guys, in here!
6: Servant, where are you?
0: Zombies, where are those super slime rockets? I don't want to die. This isn't good.
2: Hello. Are you my master's new servant?
1: We're,
2: new here. We just arrived.
0: Yes, in the land of zombies. And now it is time to go.
2: Do not worry. You'll come to like it here. Naaman and his wife are very kind people.
0: But what kind of people? Scary, oozing, bruising, flaky skin kind of people?
2: You have heard about our master's illness?
0: Heard about it? We just about got smacked down in Zombie Town!
1: Giz, will you can it?
2: My master is a mighty man of valor, a commander in his king's army, and he protected me in a time of great danger. But now, he's being crippled by leprosy.
0: What's leprosy?
2: I will be here when you are ready.
0: That is what we saw. And that means Naaman is not a zombie! Info scanning leprosy.
1: Wow, he has this terrible skin disease?
0: And according to my files, there is no cure for leprosy here in 850 BC.
7: My time is short.
8: Do not speak of such things.
7: I have led tens of thousands of men to victory in countless battles for Syria. Yet with all my wealth and power, I can do nothing against an unseen enemy that does this. So that I cannot even touch the ones I love.
2: there was something we could do. Maybe there is. If only my master were with the prophet who lives in Samaria, for he would heal him of his leprosy.
5: What? Child.
4: What have you said to startle my wife?
5: She says there is a prophet among her people who can heal leprosy.
4: My soldiers raided your land and took you from your people. Yet when I watch you, I'm impressed at how you serve me in the face of all that has happened to you. But do not speak to me of prophets and cures in Samaria unless you know, without a doubt, that these things are real.
2: My God is real.

0: He wants to travel miles into enemy territory in search of a prophet. We'll see what the king thinks of this news from an Israelite servant girl.
1: Then this girl from Israel tells me there is a prophet known among her people who can cure lepers.
2: The Israelites have been our enemies. Still. Naaman, you are my most trusted general. Let us see if this news is true. I will write you a letter to the king. But return in time for the celebration of our god, Rimmon. He is a god with power.

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1: Now that's the way you take charge and get what you want. I like how this general operates.
2: Yes.
0: Carry us to the lead!
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0: Not used to waiting.
1: I know just how you feel.
2: I do not understand why the King of Syria sent his most important commander all this way. Is he planning an attack?
3: If you will listen, I can...
2: Does he have soldiers hiding in the wilderness waiting for his word to storm our city?
3: He has come with his servants bearing great gifts. And he sent this letter.

0: Is it me? Or is he overreacting?
1: With this letter, I present my servant Naaman. I want you to heal him of his leprosy. This man sends me a leper to heal? Am I God that I can give life and take it away? I can see that he's just trying to pick a fight with me.
0: It is not a trick. I have seen the man for myself. He comes to you because you are the king, and the prophet Elisha lives under your rule.
1: But Elisha, I am telling you what I witnessed with my own eyes and ears. The king tore his garments.
2: You must take this message back to the king. Say, why are you so afraid? Send the man to me so that he will know there is a prophet in Israel.
3: I'm just saying, it could happen.
4: Couldn't.
3: Could.
0: Wouldn't.
3: Might, if there were real zombies.
4: Which there aren't.
3: But if there were, and if they thought, like we first thought, that Naaman was also a real zombie.
4: Which he's not.
3: But if a zombie thought he was a zombie, Chris, then that zombie would come here and start hanging around Naaman. You know how zombies always hang around in groups. I don't know why, but they do. And pretty soon, mistaken identity or not, Naaman's a zombie magnet. Zombies think he's a zombie, and he's suddenly drawing random zombies from all over the region. Right here, right where you and I are trying to sleep.
4: Good night, Gizmo.
3: Oh, like you can sleep in the middle of a slime-sucking desert zombie showdown. All right, looks like I have first watch then.
5: Rain!
3: Zombie!
4: Hey, Joy.
6: Early zombie warning system?
4: Teachable moment. She's not a zombie. Naaman's not a zombie. There are no zombies. Go to sleep.
3: I'm just saying, I still got first watch. Could happen. Coming out of the dark, night, desert.
5: Good night, Gizmo.
6: Naaman has carried out the perfect plan. I mean, look. We've traveled deep into the enemy's territory. He showered their king with gifts. And now the king has arranged the meeting. It's going the way it's supposed to.
7: Are you the prophet Elisha?
1: I am his servant. The prophet says, go wash 7 times in the Jordan River. Then you'll be completely cured.

0: Commander.
1: Why couldn't he come out here and talk to me? I thought for sure he would stand in front of me and pray to the Lord his God, then wave his hand over my skin and cure me. What about the Abada River? Or the Farpar River? Those rivers in Damascus are just as good as any river in Israel. I could have washed in them and been cured.
2: I don't get it. Why wouldn't Elisha come out and see him? Why won't he even try?
3: Why won't he listen?
4: I don't understand.
5: Why is he doing it?

0: he think he is, refusing to see me?
1: He has no right to treat you this way. You're the commander of the Syrian army.
0: I've come far across the mountains, brought gifts to his king, yet he refuses to come out and even speak to me himself. Go wash in this river. That's his answer to me?
2: Sir, if the prophet had told you to do something very difficult, wouldn't you have done it? So you should certainly obey him when he says simply, go and wash and be cured.

Bye.

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1: Now I know that the God of Israel is the only God in the whole world. Sir, would you please accept a gift from me?
2: I am a servant of the living Lord, and I swear that I will not take anything from you. As surely as the Lord lives, whom I serve, I will not accept any gifts.
1: All right, but please allow me to load two of my mules with earth from this place, and I will take it back home with me.
3: What? Why does he want dirt?
4: He wishes to take earth from this land to form the base of an altar he will build to the Israelites' God who has cured him.
1: From now on, I will never again offer burnt offerings or sacrifices to any other god except the Lord. However, may the Lord pardon me in this one thing. When my master the king goes into the temple of the god Rimmon to worship there and leans on my arm, may the Lord pardon me when I bow too.
5: Go in peace.

0: Praise Rimmon. You have been healed.
1: Rimmon did not answer my prayers. The God of Israel did.

0: Thank you.
1: There is a prophet in Samaria who serves the one true God. And on this soil I will erect an altar. And our household will worship only the God of Israel from this day forward.

0: I think I know just the person to assign that 12 noon shift at the food pantry today.
1: No more big boss doing it all myself attitude, huh?
0: From now on, I'll stop trying to make things go the way I think they need to go.
2: But what about the 12 noon spot, Joy?
0: Maybe God's trying to tell me something, Giz. If a great general like Naaman can learn to act with a little humility, then I think I can learn to do the same.
2: What is that?
1: It's a zombie attack! Run!
0: Zombie ringtones got downloaded.
1: Yeah,
3: but Gizmo doesn't know that.
1: Zombies are coming! Save your skin!
4: They're all around us!
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0: Washington's words are powerful because they express an idea of a world that's different from the one everybody grew up in.
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2: Is this going to be a place where you can be free to say what you want about God?
1: It's an American history story, and it's relevant for everybody.
3: It started as a simple chapel service.
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0: Jason? So I screamed like that and then woke up. Weird, right? Joy?
1: Are you done screaming?
2: Ooh, a dream! May I interpret it, please? May I?
1: Since when do you interpret dreams, Gizmo?
2: I installed a new software package, Dream Interpretation and Robot Maintenance. 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
1: Giz, Chris isn't a robot.
2: Oh, right. Sorry, can't help you then.
0: My dream probably doesn't mean anything anyway.
1: I wouldn't be so sure. I mean, you dreamed about Jason, the kid who broke into your house, and we just saw him. So it's logical he'd be on your mind.
2: You've seen Jason?
1: He was hanging out with that bully Pierce and his crew at the skate park.
2: Those kids are bad news.
1: Chris, after you stopped Jason from getting arrested, you told him you forgave him, but you never followed through.
3: What are you doing? Get out of my way! Open this door now!
1: Maybe your dream is... Maybe something's telling you you're supposed to make friends with him before something happens to him again.
0: That's crazy. Dreams don't tell you things, Joy. And if they did, then that dream I had was telling me to stay out of mist-filled places with floating doors or something.
4: Superbook!
2: Oh, no. Not again. Not another Superbook adventure. Oh, please!
5: I am taking you to meet someone God called upon to show great strength and to one day lead his people to victory.
0: Hero, are we gonna find in a sheep stall?
2: My geosensors indicate we have not landed in just any sheep stall. This is a sheep stall at the Tabernacle in Shiloh. Oh, and I can create some outfits to help us blend in.

0: And enough left over for you, little fella.
1: Oh, brother.
2: Coming through, guys. Make way.
1: Chris!
2: Oh, no, you don't.
3: Slow down, little one. I got you.
1: Thank you.
3: Calm down. Hello.
4: Hi, I'm Joy. And our lead shepherd, Chris, here needs to be a little more careful with the sheep.
3: I'm Samuel. Is that your lamb for the offering today?
5: But it is not right for you to take the best parts.
6: The priest does not want his meat boiled. Give him raw meat that he can roast.
5: Take as much as you want, but first let us sacrifice the fat to the Lord.
1: What's going on?
3: Well, that man is a servant of the priests. The other man is taking his lamb to the altar where it will be offered to God in a holy sacrifice.
5: It is not right. You demand that the priest portions of my sacrifice be the finest. But what about God? Doesn't he deserve our best?
7: Right. The man is right.
6: If you do not give it to them now, I will take it by force.
5: You are supposed to be priests of the Lord. How
8: or
5: can
8: perhaps
5: you?
8: Perhaps you would rather someone else be allowed to make an offering in your place today.
5: Take what you will.
3: They are supposed to take their share of what is left after the offering of the best parts. What they are doing is an offense against God.
5: Excellent choices. Anyone else have a problem? Good.
8: Samuel, shouldn't you be attending to my father?
1: Chris, do you think Samuel is the one Superbook wants us to meet?
9: Nah, Superbook said it would be someone called by God. Samuel's just a kid. Samuel, did that priest say you work for his father?
3: Yes, I am a servant to the high priest, Eli. And those two, they're his sons, Phineas and Hophni.
9: How long have you worked for Eli?
3: I have always been in his service. It was my mother, Hannah. She could never have children and was so upset. One night, she came to this very spot, and because women are not allowed into the temple, she knelt right there and prayed to God. She begged him to give her a child and promised she would dedicate the boy to the Lord, saying, "A razor shall never come upon his head." Eli happened to be sitting nearby. At first, he did not understand what she was doing there, but then she explained.
10: "Go in peace. And the God of Israel grant your petition, which you have asked of him."
1: And you're that son?
3: Shortly after I was born, I was brought here and dedicated to the Lord's service. I've been with Eli ever since.
1: Samuel, does the high priest Eli know what his sons are doing?
3: Eli doesn't like it, but he doesn't control his sons. Tell me, why have you come here?
1: The three of us came here to serve as well.
3: The three of you?
9: Yes, me, Joy, and Gizmo.
3: Who is Gizmo?
0: All right, all right. I give out one scarf and I should never have...
9: That's Gizmo.
3: How would you like to come help me in the temple?
9: You mean serving the temple priest, Eli?
1: We'd love to help.
3: But women are not allowed in the temple.
1: What?
3: They serve the Lord in other ways.
0: Oh, here, Joy. It could be cool tonight, and you may need this more than I.
1: Gizmo! No girls allowed, huh? Great.
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3: When Eli holds meetings, it is our job to bring them drinks. You'll find... Wait, I believe he is in there now.
10: I am shamed when I hear of such things. A man has prophesied to me, saying that because I let you dishonor the Lord, he is going to take both of your lives on the same day.
12: No one likes gloomy prophets.
13: I need some entertainment.
14: Come outside. We'll see what women have come to the temple.
13: Who does he think he is? He takes the best parts whenever we bring them to him. Self-righteous.
3: Please, drink something. It will make you feel better.
10: Samuel, you are so good to me, and so good to our God. If only...
4: Well, I shouldn't have any problem getting to sleep. I sure have enough sheep to count.
9: Same nightmare again.

0: Samuel.
1: Yes? What is he? Did you call me?
2: No. I did not call you. Go back to sleep.
0: Samuel.
1: Here I am, for you called me.
2: I did not call you, my son. Lie down again.
0: Samuel.
1: Here I am, for you did call me.
2: Son, I believe that you may be hearing the voice of God. If he calls to you again, say, "Speak, Lord, your servant is listening."
0: Samuel.

0: Speak, Lord. Your servant is listening.
1: I am about to do something in Israel that will make the ears of all who hear it tingle. I am going to carry out all my threats against Eli and his family from beginning to end.
0: So, Samuel, what are you going to do? About what?
2: We heard the prophecy last night. Are you going to tell Eli?
0: How can I?
2: If you do not remember what the voice said, I can help. I recorded the whole...
0: He can't tell Eli. No one wants news like this. I feel the message would devastate him.
3: Samuel, what did the Lord say to you? Tell me everything. You mustn't hold anything back.

0: when I heard the voice calling, I responded as you said. The Lord then spoke to me. The Lord is going to take away your sons and your priesthood. He told me it was because you knew of the sins of your sons and you did nothing to restrain them. Your family will pay the price for dishonoring God.
1: He is the Lord. Let him do what is good in his eyes.

0: Joy. Oh, man, we gotta tell Joy what's happened.
1: Joy,
2: Hold on, one at a time. I can't understand you. And I have dust in my ears from sleeping in that sheep pen all night.
0: Joy, Samuel may just be a kid, but he is the one God's calling. You should have seen him stand up and tell Eli... Superbook! Where's Superbook taking us?
3: The Lord fulfilled his prophecy as the Philistines won a battle against the people of Israel. Eli's sons both died that day. When Eli heard the news, he fell over dead in shock. And the glory of the Lord departed from Israel. Through the years, Samuel grew in strength and wisdom, doing all that the Lord asked, until one day he faced a great challenge on the plains of Mizpah.
2: Hey guys, look! There's Samuel! And he's older, like Superbook said.
0: What are they doing?
4: It seems to be some kind of ceremony.
5: Samuel! The Philistines are approaching. They heard we were gathered here and are on their way to annihilate us.
6: Don't stop pleading with the Lord our God to save us from the Philistines.
7: Everyone, please remain calm. We will continue to pray and to offer a sacrifice to God.
5: But we only have a small number of soldiers here. We cannot protect you!
7: God will protect us.
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0: Samuel, you have to do something.
7: I am doing the only thing that will save our people.
0: But how is water going to fend off an attack?
7: The people have been led astray, and they must turn back to God before it is too late.
0: But you don't even have a sword or a spear or anything.
7: Trust in God.
4: It appears this is a ceremony of repentance. Samuel pours out the water, the people repent aloud, then he presents a burnt offering to God.

We acknowledge our sin and turn back to you. We call on you for rescue!

0: can't believe it.
1: Believe it, child. God called me when I was younger than you are now. He watched over me every step of the way. All things are possible if you listen and answer his call.
0: But how do you know if God is calling you?
1: Sometimes he speaks directly to you. But there are other ways too. Through prayer, dreams, a still small voice. This stone stands in memory of what God has done for us this day. May we always remember, thus far, the Lord has helped us.
2: I still can't believe everything we've seen. When we first met Samuel,
0: He was just a child. And because he listened to God, look at what he was able to do.
3: Joy! Chris! We are going home!
0: Come on!
3: Chris, where are you going?
2: I think God's calling.
4: Hey, Pierce! Show Jason how you shred this pipe.
5: Ha! Do this, and you can skate with us, Jason!
4: Woo! Hey, Jason! Yeah? It's me, Chris Quantum. I know who you are. So, what?
0: Nothing really, just thinking maybe we could hang out or something.
4: Look, you were kind of cool not to press charges when I, you know, came into your house that time, but that didn't make us friends.
0: Yeah, maybe we could be.
4: Yeah.
0: You ever do a 360 pop?
4: All the time, but not without falling flat on my butt.
0: Well, check it out. I know a trick that keeps the board from flipping.
4: Show me. And don't think this makes us friends.
0: Of course not.

0: Through the years of his life, Samuel was a prophet, a judge, and a wise leader. In old age, he was called upon by God to return and anoint young David as the new king of Israel.
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0: He became a voice for the common man.
1: In a matter of months, Luther became a household word.
2: Nobody knows what happened to him. Luther disappears.
1: He became a European-wide phenomenon.
3: Luther would influence hundreds, if not thousands, of leaders, ministers, thinkers in his day and after him.
4: Martin Luther, get your DVD for a gift of any dollar amount.

0: I got into a serious relationship, but his family was like involved in Santeria. They would do like Ouija boards and like, I mean, everything that you can think of like occult, like they were in it. And I feel like something just like sit on me. Like I was like shaking, crying. I just called out to Jesus. From that moment, I felt like God took it and was like, I'm gonna heal you.
1: By the rivers of Babylon, we sat down and wept as we remembered Zion. For those who carried us away captive asked of us a song, saying, sing us one of the songs of Zion. How shall we sing the Lord's song in a foreign land? But now, thus says the Lord, fear not, for I have redeemed you. I have called you by your name. You are mine. For I am the Lord your God, the Holy One of Israel. I have loved you. Therefore I will give men for you and people for your life. I will bring your descendants from the east and gather you from the west. I will say to the north, give them up, and to the south, do not keep them back. Bring my sons from afar, and my daughters from the

0: In 1893, a Viennese journalist wrote, "When I think of my son's future, I ask myself whether I have the right to make life so difficult for him as it has become for me." That is why we must baptize Jewish children, while they can still feel nothing, either for it or against it. We Jews must submerge in the people.
1: In nomine Patris, et Filii, et Spiritus Sancti.
2: It's not something you'd expect to hear from the man known as the father of Zionism. But those words were written by Theodor Herzl, who spent his life trying to solve what he called the Jewish question.
0: Herzl was born in Budapest in 1860. At the time, the city was known as Judapest because of its large Jewish population. As a boy, he attended a Christian high school that was open to Jews. And on his 13th birthday, his parents held a confirmation ceremony instead of a bar mitzvah.
3: Theodor Herzl was an assimilated Jew who came from an assimilated family. He was not educated in the Jewish sphere at all. He was very, very far from Judaism.
0: His family later moved to Vienna, where Herzl earned a law degree. But his real passion was writing, so he divided his time between writing plays, working as a reporter, and looking for a way to end anti-Semitism.
4: Theodor Herzl is the one who sort of pulls it together, but there are many. There are Christian ministers, there are rabbis, there are presidents, there are all kinds of people who are saying, wait a minute, we've got this problem.
0: At one point, Herzl even proposed a mass baptism of Jewish babies in Vienna's largest cathedral. He believed that if Jews adopted Christian culture, they would finally be accepted by European society. But Theodor Herzl was about to get an assignment that would change his mind.
3: It was as a journalist for the top newspaper in Vienna that he was sent to Paris to write about the wonderful French experience. Herzl, who was a bon vivant, you know, and was living in Paris and enjoying himself and going to the theater three times a week, and all of a sudden, he saw the ugly face of anti-Semitism.
0: Herzl was assigned to cover the famous Dreyfus Affair, in which a French Jewish captain was falsely convicted of spying for the Germans. Herzl watched as Alfred Dreyfus was stripped of his medals and publicly degraded at the military school in Paris. Crowds filled the streets, shouting death to the Jews.
4: People are inflamed, and they're shouting, not down with Dreyfus, not down with the individual, they shout down with the Jews. And Theodor Herzl has his aha moment.
0: Herzl realized that the only solution to anti-Semitism was for the Jews to have their own state.
3: Wonderful idea. How do you go about doing it? This is where the writer of plays came in, you know. He was going to set the stage.
0: Herzl shut himself in his apartment and wrote his ideas down for five straight days. When a friend of his visited, he was alarmed by Herzl's disheveled appearance and wild ideas. He suggested they get some fresh air. And as they walked, he told Herzl to get some medical help before someone hauled him off to a madhouse. Herzl paid no attention, and the following year, he published his most famous work, The Jewish State.
4: Theodor Herzl, in his book, The Jewish State, dreams. And he talks about this new nation state being a beacon to humanity. He talks about it being a model democracy.
0: Not everyone was thrilled with Herzl's ideas. Religious Jews thought it was blasphemy to reestablish the nation of Israel without the Messiah. Nevertheless, Herzl worked tirelessly to realize his vision. He even tried to buy the land of Palestine.
3: He tried to create a situation where he will be introduced to the Sultan of Turkey, and he will buy the land of Israel from him. Boy, that's going to cost a lot of money. How is he going to pay for it? Well, he had a dream. He had an idea. He says, I'm going to take half of the riches of all the rich Jews. Well, of course, there was absolutely no chance that any of these people would do that. They did not want to see Zionism succeed, in fact. But he was convinced that that's the way to do it.
0: In 1897, Herzl gathered Jewish delegates from around the world for the first World Zionist Congress. For this historic meeting, he chose the city of Basel in Switzerland.
3: By the way, do you know why it was in Basel? It was supposed to be in Munich. And in Munich, there were Jews who called themselves Germans of the faith of Moses. And they said to him, we don't want this Jewish riffraff from all over the world coming to Munich.
0: In August, more than 200 delegates from 17 countries arrived in Basel. It was the first representative Jewish assembly in nearly 2,000 years. And the atmosphere was electric. Behind the podium hung a white flag with two blue stripes and a Star of David, a version of the design that would be adopted by the State of Israel 50 years later.
2: Among the delegates was a man Herzl introduced as the first Christian Zionist. The Reverend William Heckler was the British Embassy chaplain in Vienna. He was deeply interested in the return of the Jews to Israel. So he helped Herzl make some important political connections, and the two became lifelong friends.
0: As Herzl walked to the podium, people cheered and stomped their feet. He opened the Congress by announcing, "We are here to lay the foundation stone of the house which is to shelter the Jewish nation." The applause was deafening. One English delegate described the excitement of the crowd. By the rivers of Babylon, we sat down and wept as we remembered Zion. By the rivers of Basel, we sat down and resolved to weep no more.
4: The beautiful thing about Theodor Herzl and the beautiful thing about Zionism is that it doesn't just stop with the negative. There is anti-Semitism. And there is negativity, and there's a certain rejection on the part of Europe. But what they also do is, I call it the jiu-jitsu move, where you take the negative and you turn it into something positive.
0: A few days later, Herzl made a bold statement in his diary.
5: At Basel, I founded the Jewish state. If I said this out loud today, I would be answered by universal laughter. Perhaps in 5 years, and certainly in 50, everyone will know it.
2: Herzl's statement turned out to be prophetic. 50 years later, the United Nations approved a plan to divide Palestine into Jewish and Arab states. And 9 months later, the State of Israel was born.
0: After the Congress, Herzl, who had never been religious, started observing some Jewish traditions. That winter, instead of having a Christmas tree, the Herzl family celebrated their first Hanukkah.
2: Most historians agree the Jews were here first, but the Arabs will argue that they were here the longest.
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6: 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Find out the truth behind the headlines.
3: Palestine means invaded land. Why should we call it that?

0: single day that the life that I have is because of Jesus. And if God can do that for me, then He can do that for anyone.
1: Despite growing health problems, Herzl traveled the globe trying to get backers for the new state. He went first to Constantinople, then on to Jerusalem in hopes of asking the Ottoman Sultan for land. Then in the spring of 1903, the need for a Jewish state became more urgent than ever as the world turned its focus on a small town in Russia. On Easter Sunday, a group of Russian Orthodox men entered the Jewish quarter of the village of Kishinev. Led by their priest, they shouted, "Death to the Jews!" The same cry Herzl had heard in Paris during the Dreyfus Affair almost 10 years earlier. Eyewitnesses described the bloody massacre that followed. Wives, along with their husbands, were shot down. A synagogue worker was killed protecting the Torah with his body. Children had their brains dashed out against the walls. And even babes were snatched from the arms of pleading mothers and hurled through windows. At sunset, the streets were piled with corpses. After 3 days, more than 40 Jews were killed, 92 were injured, and more than 700 homes were looted and destroyed.
2: Four months later, the Jewish Congress convened under the shadow of the massacre, but that was just the beginning. Herzl had good news and bad news for the crowd. The good news was that Great Britain wanted to help the Jewish people. The bad news was how they wanted to help.
1: After the Kishinev pogrom, Herzl had an emergency meeting with British politicians. He asked them for land in Cyprus or the Sinai Peninsula, both of which were under British control. The plan was to rescue the Jews from Russia and still be close to Palestine. The British refused and offered them land in British East Africa, now Uganda. With no other choice, Herzl accepted the offer, and the British drew up a plan for a colony they called New Palestine. In 1903, Herzl presented the idea to the Zionist Congress with disastrous results.
3: Zionism refers to Zion, and the plan was eventually to have Zion as the homeland. Nobody was giving this up. But for now, we're going to get ourselves a place to hide.
1: It was the delegates from Russia, whom Herzl was trying to protect, who took the news the hardest. They stormed out of the concert hall in protest. Among them was a young man who would become the first president of the new state of Israel, Chaim Weizmann.
3: The Zionists from Russia hated the idea, so they basically mounted a revolution against him and broke his heart, and he had been dealt such a tremendous shock that everybody doesn't take his word for the gospel truth.
1: Herzl closed the sixth Zionist Congress by raising his right hand and reciting a verse from the Psalms. "If I forget thee, O Jerusalem, may my right hand forget its skill." These were the last words he would ever speak at the podium in Basel. Only his close friends and family knew that he was suffering from heart failure. And over the next year, his health declined rapidly. He told his old friend, Reverend Heckler, "Greet Palestine for me. I gave my heart's blood for my people." He died the next day.

0: And at his funeral in Vienna, more than 6,000 people gathered to honor the man they had called King of the Jews.
1: In 1949, the new government of Israel honored Herzl's dying request. They brought his remains from Vienna and reburied them here, on a hill overlooking Jerusalem.
0: During his lifetime, Herzl was called everything from a hero to a dreamer to a heretic. But his influence on the Jewish people is undeniable. In the last decade of his life, he gave them something they hadn't had in nearly 2,000 years, the hope of going home.
2: He was an amazing man. He deserves a lot of credit. He had a dream, and it was a good dream. But you know, there's a distance between dreaming and between bringing something to fruition. It took pioneers, it took men of action, men of work. Herzl was, in the words of that wonderful song, the wind beneath their wings.
1: Even before Herzl's death, his dream was becoming a reality. Thousands of Jews were returning to Israel to carry out what they called the redemption of the land.

0: At the Fifth Zionist Congress in 1901, Theodor Herzl directed the creation of a Jewish National Fund, or JNF, dedicated to buying land in Palestine. The Jewish people, he said, will be not only the donors, but also the owners.
1: The purpose of the Jewish National Fund was to purchase land in Eretz Israel and to transfer the lands into the hands of the Jewish people. This means that the JNF will be the sole owner of the lands forever.
0: The first step was raising money. The JNF launched a worldwide fundraising campaign. Donation cans, known as blue boxes, were placed in Jewish schools, synagogues, businesses, and homes.
1: Jews all over the world were very enthusiastic. They were excited about the idea that the Jewish people would have a property which belongs to them in the land of Israel.
0: The Jews often paid as much as 10 times the normal rate for land the Arabs considered unusable.
2: As much as they ask, we pay, because we need it. It's give us in the future the map of the future state of Israel. And every piece of land that we buy, we develop.
1: They dried the swamps and exploded the rocks and stones. Later on, they built drainage basins in order to drain the water, making possible for agricultural settlements to begin.
0: By 1914, there were nearly 100,000 Jews living in Palestine. They had started 50 agricultural villages and farmed roughly 100,000 acres of land. As the population grew, the JNF began to draw a map for the future state of Israel.
1: In the beginning, the purchases of lands were done according to what was available for sale. But later on, in the 1930s, it became clear that sooner or later, there would be a partition of the area into a Jewish state and an Arab state. And the JNF concentrated the purchases of lands on the edges of Palestine in order to broaden the borders of the future Jewish state.
2: I can say that without JNF, we have not the state of Israel.
0: Almost 50 years before the JNF started buying land, wealthy Jewish businessmen from Europe were privately funding settlements in Palestine. One of the first was here in Jerusalem. In the mid-19th century, Jerusalem was a city marked by disease, poverty, and despair. The entire city was confined within these walls, with more than 25,000 people crowded into 1 square kilometer. In 1857, American author Herman Melville toured the city, which he described as a pile of arid rocks, where the emigrant Jews are like flies who have taken up their abode in a skull.
3: It was a desolate land, and the Jews, as well as the Arabs, whether they were Christians or Muslims, were living in absolute poverty.
0: The old city was filled with religious Jews who lived on charity. Sir Moses Montefiore, a wealthy British banker, was appalled by their living conditions and decided to help. In 1855, he had made the first Jewish land purchase in Palestine, 25 acres of orange groves in Jaffa, where Jewish settlers could be trained as farmers. Now, 5 years later, he turned his attention to Jerusalem. From the city's governor, he bought a piece of land outside the walls. Herman Melville described the transaction, saying, "They fleeced him sadly, charging enormous prices for everything he bought."
3: It's not that it was all built up. There was a lot of empty land, but they weren't selling to Jews. Even then, they weren't selling to Jews. So Montefiore came in and he bought land outside the wall and he started building outside the wall and he convinced the Jews to go and live there.
0: There he built a community called Mishkanot Shananim, which means peaceful dwellings in Hebrew. He took the name from the words of the prophet Isaiah, "My people will dwell in a peaceful habitation, in secure dwellings, and in quiet resting places." It was the first Jewish settlement in Palestine. Jews from the old city reluctantly moved in, but sneaked back inside the city walls to sleep every night, because they were afraid of Arab marauders. Montefiore donated large sums of money to promote education among the religious Jews and to create jobs so they could support themselves. He also built a windmill to increase their food supply.
3: There wasn't one bakery in all of Jerusalem. If you wanted bread, you had to make it at home. Where are you going to get the flour from? There were no stores that sold flour, and there was no mill to make flour, so he built a mill.
0: Today, Montefiore's windmill still stands, and the village he built is now one of Jerusalem's most desirable neighborhoods, Yemen Moshe, which means the right hand of Moses. About 20 years after Montefiore's work in Jerusalem, another European banker helped build a community of Jewish farmers, this time on the shores of the Mediterranean. In 1882, 17 families from Eastern Europe founded a village on the western coast of Palestine. They called it Rishon LeZion, which means the first in Zion. The name came from a verse in the book of Isaiah. "I was the first to tell Zion, look, help is on the way." And indeed, Rishon was a city of firsts. In 1883, a young writer there wrote a poem called Hatikva, or the Hope. 65 years later, it would become the national anthem of the new state of Israel. The design for the first Israeli flag was created there in 1885. And in 1889, the first all-Hebrew school in Palestine was built. But while culture thrived, agriculture was a challenge. The settlers looked to Europe for help, and they found it in the French baron, Edmond de Rothschild.
3: They discovered that they can't grow anything there because it was sand dunes. Now, you can't grow apple trees and you can't grow wheat in sand. And if you planted something, even if you took a little root, you know, the first sandstorm would kill the new plants. So eventually, Rothschild said, they're not going to succeed like that.
4: Blessed are you, Lord, our God, King of the universe, who has chosen us from all of the nations and given us his Torah.
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6: The Bible is a book that has transformed the world.
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9: I don't know. I thought you could tell me whether or not they're genuine.
6: It has been criticized, it has been banned, it has been burned, its followers have been burned and killed. It mattered to them to get it right.
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11: 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They divided the land of God.
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13: I just started this job 10 months ago. Now you want me to plan an entire war in 2 days?
14: Yes.
15: People were very motivated. But to say that there was no fear is telling a lie.
16: You're scared until the first shot. The minute the first shot is being fired, you're bent on completing your mission.
17: If we break through those walls now, the whole world will stand on its head.
18: To be right here, Mota, and not to go in,
19: history will never forgive you.
20: Are you going crazy?
14: You'll set the whole Middle East on fire.
0: Baron Rothschild helped the settlers start a thriving citrus grove, where Jews and Arabs worked side by side. Then he gave them grapevines from his vineyard in France, the renowned Chateau Lafite. He also sent his own experts to supervise the growth of the new Carmel winery.
3: Grapevines do very, very well in sand. And so they started growing grapevines, and they started making wine. And the amazing thing was that the wine was Rothschild wine from Rothschild vines. And it became very, very good wine. You see, so all of a sudden, they had their first success.
0: Just 18 years after the first vine took root, Carmel wine won a gold medal at the Paris World's Fair. Today, Rishon LeZion is the fourth largest city in Israel, and Carmel wine is sold in more than 40 countries around the world. Baron Rothschild once said of the project, "Without me, the Zionists could have done nothing. But without the Zionists, my work would have been dead."
19: Just north of Rishon LeZion, another city was rising on the dunes of the Mediterranean. It would later become the center for Israeli innovation and the first modern city of the new Jewish state.
0: In 1906, Jewish settlers purchased 60 plots of land on the Mediterranean coast, just north of the Arab city of Jaffa. 3 years later, in 1909, 66 Jewish families gathered on a sand dune to divide the land, using a lottery of seashells. Family names and plot numbers were written on the shells and drawn randomly from a box. This gathering was the official birth of the city of Tel Aviv. The city took its name from the Hebrew title of Theodor Herzl's book, Old New Land. The spot where the settlers stood would later be the site of the Tel Aviv Museum, where almost 50 years later, the Jewish people would declare their independence.
15: The JNF gave the largest loan to the founders of Tel Aviv. After that, the Tel Aviv founders were able to purchase land and build houses. The JNF was one of the most important institutions in building and preparing the nation for the founding of the state. A state does not just rise in one day. It needs much preparation beforehand.
0: Whether the land of Israel was purchased by wealthy patrons or bought with small donations from around the world, many Jewish people believe their ownership of the land is secured by a deed written thousands of years ago.
20: Our Bible is our deed for our ownership of this land. And the idea of the JNF came from the Bible. Land of Israel belongs to the God. Zionism was the Jewish national movement. A Jewish national movement without strong roots to the Bible can't exist.
0: By the time World War I broke out, that Jewish national movement was thriving, and world events were shifting quickly. The entire Middle East was about to change hands, and the Jewish people were about to get something for which they had waited nearly 2,000 years. The promise of a home in the land of Israel, secured by one of the most powerful nations on earth.

0: At the height of World War I, Great Britain faced a critical shortage of acetone, the chemical needed to create the explosive in artillery cartridges. American shipments were cut off by German U-boats. And without acetone, British troops couldn't fire their guns, a big problem in the middle of a war. A young man named Winston Churchill was in charge of the British Navy, and he had heard about a chemist in Manchester who could help. The chemist later wrote about their first meeting.
1: Mr. Churchill, then a much younger man, was brisk, fascinating, charming, and energetic. Among his first words were, "Well, doctor, we need 30,000 tons of acetone. Can you make it?" I was so terrified by this lordly request that I almost turned tail.
0: Instead, the chemist went to work. He had already invented a way to create acetone by fermenting grains, potatoes, and even chestnuts. So he worked day and night to reproduce it in mass quantities. And soon, the British were producing 90,000 gallons a year in breweries and distilleries commandeered by the government. The chemist who saved the British Army was a Jewish man named Chaim Weizmann, a Zionist leader who would one day become the first president of the State of Israel. Weizmann was born in 1874 in the Russian village of Motul. He was one of 15 children from an Orthodox Jewish family, and one of nine who made it all the way through university.
2: In Russia, the Jews couldn't go to universities. So high education for Jews, it was something that impossible. So if you want to remain Jew, but in a better condition, you have one direction, west. Like Chaim Weizmann, he went to Germany to learn science.
0: In addition to studying chemistry, Weizmann developed a deep interest in Zionism. Every year, he came to Basel to attend the Zionist Congress. He was here in 1903 when his hero, Theodor Herzl, dropped a bombshell on the crowd.
1: I remember one deeply significant detail of the stage setting. It had always been the custom to hang on the wall a map of Palestine. This had been replaced by a rough map of the Uganda Protectorate, and the symbolic action filled us with foreboding.
0: Then Theodor Herzl took the stage and presented the British government's offer to resettle the Jewish people in Uganda instead of Palestine. Weizmann was appalled and joined the Russian delegation in a walkout. The so-called Uganda plan was a disaster. But in it, Weizmann saw a small ray of hope.
2: On the other side, he said, "Well, something very interesting happened here. Who is behind this proposal?" For the first time, a power, one of the most important powers of the time, or the most important one, Britain, seems to be serious, speaking with us as a national collective. This is something that never happened before.
0: After that, Weizmann believed the British might be the Jews' best chance for a state. So in 1904, he took a position at the University of Manchester, his home for the next 30 years.
2: For someone like Chaim Weizmann, to go to England during the Uganda crisis is something very... stupid? If you want to be a leading Zionist, leader, so please stay in Paris or in Vienna or Berlin or Geneva, but to go to Manchester, it's, who heard about Manchester? It's like you exile yourself, especially someone like Weizmann who wanted to be a Zionist leader. And this is what he wanted to be. He didn't want to be a big scientist. He wanted to be Herzl's successor. That's what he wanted to do.
0: As it turned out, Manchester was the place where Weizmann would make one of his most important friendships, the former British Prime Minister, Lord Arthur Balfour.
3: In 1906, Lord Balfour was campaigning in Manchester, and a friend introduced him to Chaim Weizmann. The two talked for more than an hour, and almost immediately, the conversation turned to Uganda.
4: But the Russian Jews need a safe haven immediately. Why not British East Africa?
1: The survival of Zionism is based on a spiritual conviction. And that conviction is based on Palestine, and on Palestine alone. If Moses had been here when they had proposed Uganda, he would surely have broken the tablets once again. Mr. Balfour, supposing I were to offer you Paris instead of London, would you take it?
4: Dr. Weizmann, we have London.
1: That is true. And we had Jerusalem when London was nothing more than a marsh.
4: Are there many Jews who think like you?
1: I believe I speak the mind of millions of Jews who cannot speak for themselves.
4: If that is so, Dr. Weizmann, then you will one day be a force.
3: Lord Balfour had gone into the meeting hoping to change Weizmann's mind, but instead, he became the convert, and the Jewish people gained an ally in one of the most powerful men in England.
0: In 1910, Weizmann became a British citizen and would remain one until he became the president of Israel in 1948. When World War I broke out, Zionist leaders in Europe were divided over which side to take, since many of them were German. But Weizmann convinced them that there was only one clear choice.
2: You could find prominent Zionist leaders in the German army and in the French army and the British army, shooting each other. We don't take any side. Weizmann said, no, no, no. It's a huge historical mistake. We have to take sides, and it's the British one. And to say it in 1915, 1916, it was crazy, because who knew that the British were going to take all the Middle East? I mean, it was a war. I mean, nobody knew how it will finish.
0: Weizmann's groundbreaking production of acetone had been invaluable to the British war effort. And David Lloyd George, the Minister of Munitions, offered him a reward. Weizmann answered, "Nothing for me, but I would like you to do something for my people." Lloyd George later wrote in his memoirs, that was the origin of the famous Balfour Declaration, the letter written by Weizmann's old friend, Lord Balfour, now an ardent Zionist.
4: His Majesty's government view with favor the establishment in Palestine of a national home for the Jewish people, and will use their best endeavors to facilitate the achievement of this object.
2: Weizmann's miracle is the fact that he convinced Arthur James Balfour that to promise a national home for the Jews in Palestine, it's not the Jewish interest, it's not the Zionist interest, it's the British one. All the rest is history.
0: With the Jewish homeland now on the horizon, Weizmann met with Amir Faisal, the leader of the Arab National Movement. The two signed an agreement that the Arabs would encourage the Jewish national home in Palestine, while the Jews would help the Arabs develop their natural resources. After signing the agreement, Faisal made the following statement. We Arabs look with the deepest sympathy on the Zionist movement. We will wish the Jews a most hearty welcome home. I look forward, and my people with me look forward, to a future in which we will help you, and you will help us. But that sentiment only lasted a few months, since the British refused to grant the Arabs immediate independence. Faisal reneged on the deal.
5: This is very unfortunate, because the recognition that the land belongs to the Jews would have not only created a peaceful relationship, but it would have made the entire region successful, prosperous, stable, and certainly would have saved a lot of blood.
6: A nation in a fight for its existence becomes a model of hope, community, and innovation. So how does Israel thrive despite its constant struggles?
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0: In April of 1920, Weizmann traveled to the Italian town of San Remo, where Allied leaders met to divide the land they had conquered in World War I. The final San Remo resolution also included the Balfour Declaration of 1917. The San Remo Conference was a turning point for the Zionists. What was once a dream was now international law. They would finally have a state, and the British would be responsible for helping them create it. Britain's foreign minister later referred to the resolution as the Magna Carta of the Jewish people. Palestine was now in the hands of the British, and the 1920s and 30s saw unprecedented growth in the Jewish community. Much of it was spearheaded by Weizmann. He helped develop a plant to mine phosphates at the Dead Sea and a hydroelectric power plant on the Jordan River. And in 1921, he and fellow scientist Albert Einstein raised money for what would later become the Technion Institute in Haifa. By the end of the 1930s, the shadow of war loomed over Europe, and the British were more worried about fighting Hitler than creating a Jewish state. But that didn't stop Weizmann from asking. Throughout the war, he pushed for the creation of a Jewish brigade, which didn't happen until the end of the war. He also lobbied Britain to let thousands of European Jews into Palestine, which didn't happen at all. After the war, he renewed his calls for a state. By now, there was a new American president in the White House, and it was Weizmann's job to win him over.
18: Harry Truman comes into the White House overwhelmed. He says, I felt like the sun and the moon and the stars had fallen on me. Truman has to get his own bearings in office. It's just a very, very complicated job. And all of a sudden, on top of this, comes this Palestine file. And the Palestine file is triply complicated. On the one hand, you have Jewish leaders and Jewish advisors and millions of non-Jews saying the right thing to do is to give the Jewish people a homeland in Palestine. You have the Arab dimension, where Arabs with oil money and with tens of millions, hundreds of millions of people are saying, no way, we don't want a Jewish state in here.
0: I repeat again. In 1947, the British announced that they were withdrawing from Palestine. And in November, the United Nations voted to partition the land into two states, one Arab and one Jewish. President Truman supported the move at first, but 4 months later, he wavered under pressure from his State Department. Weizmann and other Jewish leaders were in a state of near panic. They needed American support. But Truman's door had been slammed shut.
18: He also doesn't like to be pushed around. And as the lobbying gets more intense, he shuts down. I've had enough. But what do you do? History is knocking on the door. Things are changing. There's a date now, May 15th, 1948, when Israel's become a state, when the British are going to leave. What's going to happen? What do you do?
0: Weizmann confided his fears to American Zionist Dewey Stone, who then told his friend Frank Goldman. The two were attending a dinner for a Jewish organization in Boston.
10: I just spent the day with Chaim Weizmann. He thinks that he can convince Truman to turn around on partition, but he can't get into the White House. Truman is shutting everyone out.
19: I think I can help.
0: Goldman had just met Harry Truman's old friend and business partner, Eddie Jacobson, one of the few people with an open door to the Oval Office. They decided to telephone Jacobson in Missouri right away, but neither of them had any coins. So they had to go from guest to guest until they had scraped up enough change to make the long-distance call.
20: Eddie? It's Frank Goldman. I have a favor to ask you.
0: Jacobson came east on the next train and called Truman immediately. Truman agreed to see him on one condition. There would be no talk of Palestine.
1: Eddie, you son of a gun. You promised you wouldn't say a word.
21: Mr. President, I didn't say a word. But I think of all those homeless Jews. Homeless for thousands of years. And then I think of Dr. Weizmann. I can't help it. He spent his entire life working for a homeland for the Jews, and now he's old and he's sick. He just wants
1: Eddie,
21: to see.
1: That's enough. Now that's the last word. That's all they want to talk about.
22: We talked about this and that, but just too much going on. Every once in a while, a big tear would roll down his cheek.
1: Eddie, you bald-headed son of a gun. I ought to have you thrown right out of here. You knew perfectly well that I couldn't stand to see you cry.
21: Mr. President, thank you.
22: After he was gone, I picked up the phone and called the State Department. I told them I was going to see Weizmann. And well, you should have heard the carrying on.
18: And what we also have to remember is that there are very powerful forces saying don't do it. And especially in the State Department, but also at this time in the Department of Defense, the leaders and also the main bureaucrats are saying don't do it. And Harry Truman, to his credit, despite tremendous pressure from both sides, makes the decision based on what Harry Truman believes.
0: The clock was ticking, and Chaim Weizmann had just one chance to change Truman's mind.
2: It was great in a face-to-face talk. He could say the right thing at the right time. He could tell you really what you want to hear. The basic things that Buckham, the advisor, looked in his eyes and said, well, historically, nobody will remember you if you reject the Zionist or the state for the Jews. If you support it, you'll be remembered. This is Chaim Weizmann.
0: Chaim Weizmann spent more than four decades working to gain international support for the Jewish state, while at the same time, another man was in Palestine building that state from the ground up. To his friends and colleagues, he was known simply as the Old Man. To the rest of the world, he's remembered as the founder and father of the State of Israel. Born David Gruen in 1886, David Ben-Gurion was one of 11 children. When he was just 3 years old, his grandfather taught him how to speak Hebrew. He also read him the stories of the Bible, the book that would shape Ben-Gurion's views throughout his life.
3: For him, the Bible is the essence of our life. It's the story of the Jewish people. He loved the prophets. He loved the prophets in the Bible. He loved the language of the Bible. For him, the Bible was the essence of the Jewish people. And it's not only that he knew the Bible from front to back, he knew it, he lived it. In many times where I saw him talking to people and talking to rabbis, he knew the Bible better than they knew it. And it was fascinating.
0: During his life, Ben-Gurion would learn several languages. But for him, there was only one language and one land for the Jewish people.
3: The Hebrew is the language of the Bible. He wanted to go back to the language. He wanted that we will go back, that the nation will go back to Hebrew.
0: As a teenager, he started his own Zionist group called the Ezra Society, named after the Israelite scribe who led the Jews back to Jerusalem after the Babylonian exile. Their goal was to promote the study of Hebrew.
3: That was his dream, as many as people as possible to teach them, especially the young ones. Let's teach Hebrew, that's our language.
0: The group also promoted the idea of Aliyah, moving to Palestine to build a Jewish homeland. That idea didn't go over well with the local Orthodox Jews.
3: For them, it's God took, God will give. The Almighty is the one who's responsible for the destruction of the Israel 2,000 years ago. So it's the Almighty that will give the state of Israel, nobody else.
0: In 1903, Zionist leader Theodor Herzl proposed the creation of a Jewish homeland in Uganda, a response to the violent pogroms in Russia. Herzl's followers around the world were outraged by the idea, including Ben-Gurion and his friends in the Ezra Society. They wrote a letter of protest to the World Zionist Organization.
4: We have reached the conclusion that the only way to fight Ugandaism is to make Aliyah.
0: For young Ben-Gurion, Aliyah was more than just an idea. It was a mission. And at the age of 19, he boarded a ship bound for the Holy Land.
3: In 1906, is the day that he lands in Jaffa, happiest day of his life.
0: That happiness was soon tempered by reality. In 1906, the villages of Palestine were dominated by Arabs, and the founding of the first kibbutz was still 3 years away. The only places for Jewish immigrants to go were a few settlements started by Baron Rothschild.
3: He had a problem with these 13 settlements. The work was not done by the Jews. The work was done by the Arabs. In order to own the land, you've got to work the land. If you work the land, you own it. If someone else works it, he owns it. That's his belief. He has a conviction about it.
0: And he put that conviction to the test. Work was scarce, so Ben-Gurion took jobs wherever he could find them. Carrying manure in the orange groves, stomping grapes in the vineyards, or hauling boulders and plowing fields in the Galilee.
3: It was very hard for him. Physical labor was very, very, very hard. He was not a very strong man. He was not the healthiest person, the most athletic person as a kid, etc. But he survived. He had a belief, he had a will, and he worked through it. When I grew up and I started to learn about it and to hear about it, I always looked at him and I said, my God, if he could do it, what about us, you know?
5: I wandered from settlement to settlement. My clothes in tatters, my body on the edge of breakdown from famine. I quickly succumbed to malaria. A doctor said I would never shake the disease and that for me, staying in Palestine meant death. But I wrote to my father. There is no going back to the old life.
7: After 4 years of physical labor, Ben-Gurion moved to Jerusalem to help publish a Hebrew newspaper. It was at this time that he and his friends decided to change their names, and Gruen became Ben-Gurion, which means son of the lion in Hebrew.
3: It's a systematic way of thinking. Language, Hebrew. Work, Hebrew. The next thing is Hebrew names. You'll ask me, who is Joseph Ben-Gurion? Joseph Ben-Gurion was the Minister of Defense of Jerusalem when Jerusalem fell to the hands of the Romans. And he insisted afterwards, when the State of Israel was built, if your name was Manashevitz or was something like this, he would come to you and say, why have you got this Manashevitz? Don't you have a Hebrew name for that? In the Israeli army, when it was developed, anybody who went from a major to a higher rank had to change his name to a Hebrew name. That's him. This is the old and this is the new, and he was creating the new.
0: In Jerusalem, Ben-Gurion soon realized that the Jews had no hope of a state without a leader.
3: Once I asked him, I said, what is it? You woke one day and decided that you want to build a country? I said, if anybody would tell me that on the street, I would say that he's a lunatic. He says, Alon, when I had questions and nobody could give me the answers, that's when I decided I've got to give the answers.
0: At the time, Palestine was part of the Ottoman Empire, so Ben-Gurion spent 3 months learning Turkish. Then he went to law school in Istanbul, with plans to represent Jewish Palestine in the Ottoman government. But his plans were interrupted by the outbreak of World War I. The Turks entered the war on the German side, and in Palestine they singled out the Jews, whom they accused of siding with the British. Ben-Gurion was one of several Jewish leaders who were rounded up and expelled. He sailed for New York, where he met his wife, a young nurse named Paula. They would be married until her death 50 years later.
3: She was the boss. Paula had a very, very, very tough life. A very, very tough life. She dedicated her life to him, to take care of him. The economic situation was not very, very strong in the house. So Paula, for example, as a mother, she used to save money, buying food only for the kids, and she did not eat. So there was some time that she was malnutrition as a mother. And you hear it, this is the wife that later became the wife of the prime minister. How can it be? Well, that's how it was. You know, he knew where his government is. He knew where his army is, but he didn't know where his slippers are. She knew where it is. He knew that there is going to be pajamas on the bed, but he didn't know where they're coming from. So he was building a country, she built a family.
0: After the war, Ben-Gurion moved back to Palestine, now under the British mandate. For the next 3 decades, he devoted his life to preparing for statehood, and soon he became the undisputed leader of the Jewish national movement. He helped organize a new labor union called the Histadrut, which functioned as a pre-state Jewish government. The union supervised massive waves of immigration, plus the creation of hospitals, schools, sanitation, and public works. But more Jewish immigrants meant more trouble with the Arabs. In 1920, widespread Arab riots rocked Palestine, and the British did little or nothing to stop them. So the Jewish leaders created their own underground army to protect their people. It was called the Haganah, which means defense in Hebrew. This paramilitary group would later form the core of the Israeli Defense Forces. Over time, the violence between Arabs and Jews escalated. And in 1936, the British sent a committee to investigate the so-called Palestine problem. Several Arab and Jewish leaders were called to testify before the Peel Commission, and Ben-Gurion was among them.
8: Mr. Ben-Gurion, may I ask you a question? Where were you born?
9: In Plonsk.
8: Where's Plonsk?
9: Poland.
8: Very strange indeed. All the Arab leaders who have appeared before us were born in Palestine. Most of the Jewish leaders who appeared before us were born in Eastern Europe. The Arab people have an Ottoman land deed entitling them to this land. Do you have a document saying Palestine belongs to you?
9: This is my document. It is the most highly respected book, and I believe that you, British, respect it also. Our right in Palestine is not derived from the mandate or the Balfour Declaration. It is prior to that. The Bible which was written by us in our own language in this very country, is our mandate. Our right in Palestine is as old as the Jewish people. We must have this land.
3: For us, we don't have to get a piece of paper from the British Mandate or the Ottoman Mandate or from the Romans or from the Greeks. The land is ours. In the Bible it says, this he gave to the Jews. God gave this to the Jews. We are celebrating today, what is it, 5775. This is our new year. Now let's talk about all the rest of the history. When was England born? When was Iraq born? When was Egypt born? The Bible tells us exactly. This is our country. We own it.
0: In 1937, the Peel Commission published their recommendations. They called for a partition of Palestine. The Arabs would get the larger portion, to be added to Transjordan to form one large Arab state, while the Jews got just one-third of Palestine. Jerusalem would remain under British control, with a corridor to the coast. The Arabs rejected the proposal outright. Most of the Jewish leaders opposed it as well, feeling that they had already given up enough of the land that had been promised to them. But ultimately, Ben-Gurion accepted the terms, a decision that sent shockwaves throughout Jewish Palestine.
3: Everybody was against it. Why are you agreeing on that? This is not the state of Israel. This is not Israel. The issue is, today I've got nothing. So that is more than what I have now. And that is not the end story. That is the beginning story. You already sees the clouds of the Second World War. He read the book of Mein Kampf that Hitler wrote. He already knew it. And that's one of the reasons that he's talking about it.
0: Ben-Gurion's decision also sparked controversy in his own family.
3: One of the people who did not agree to it was his son, my father. And he writes him a letter. And in his letter, he says, Father, how did you agree to the Peel recommendation? And then Ben-Gurion writes to him a letter. When you read what Ben-Gurion writes, every word counts. And I think that the letter, it draws a great picture of Israel and what his dream of the state of Israel.
9: Of course, the partition of the country gives me no pleasure. The question is, would we obtain more without partition? My assumption is that a Jewish state on only part of the land is not the end, but the beginning. We shall admit into the state all the Jews we can. We shall build a multifaceted Jewish economy agricultural, industrial, and maritime. We shall organize an advanced defense force, a superior army, which I have no doubt will be one of the best armies in the world. A Jewish state must be established immediately, even if it is only in part of the country. The rest will follow in the course of time. A Jewish state will come.
7: Despite Ben-Gurion's support, the Peel Plan was scrapped after the Arabs rejected it. But just 2 years later, the British came up with another plan that nearly shattered the Jewish dream of statehood.
0: In 1939, the British government issued a document known as the White Paper. Among its main points, Jewish immigration to Palestine would be drastically reduced, then end altogether after 5 years. In addition, the purchase of land by Jews in Palestine would be severely restricted.
11: The Arabs put such pressure on the British government here that they sealed the borders, which actually condemned millions of Jews to the death camps in Europe because they were knocking on the doors, wanting to come back to their own homeland, but they couldn't because of the British decision, which was a result of the Arab pressure and terrorism.
0: The British had another big reason to appease the Arabs. On the eve of World War II, they needed to keep control of a crucial oil pipeline that ran from Iraq to Haifa. As war drew closer, the Jews of Palestine faced a dilemma. They obviously couldn't side with the Nazis, but they also felt the British had become their enemies as well. They looked to Ben-Gurion for direction, and his response became their motto throughout the war.
9: This blow will not subdue the Jewish people. The historic bond between the Jewish people and the land of Israel cannot be broken. We shall fight the war against Hitler as if there were no white paper, and we shall fight the white paper as if there were no war.
0: As World War II raged in Europe, Ben-Gurion faced a war of his own in Palestine between different factions of the Jewish resistance. 15 years earlier, several Haganah members had formed a splinter group called the Irgun. Their goal was to avenge Arab attacks on Jews and terrorize the British out of Palestine. Their most infamous act was the bombing of the British headquarters at the King David Hotel, which killed 91 people. Ben-Gurion and other Jewish leaders branded the Irgun as a terrorist group and condemned their actions. In 1944, he launched what became known as the hunting season, the roundup and arrest of Irgun members. But by 1947, both the Arab riots and Jewish terrorism proved too much for the British, who were still recovering from World War II.
13: His Majesty's government have determined to base their policy on the assumption that they must lay

0: The British mandate would officially end on May 15, 1948. For Ben-Gurion, it was the right moment to declare a Jewish state. Others around him weren't so sure.
1: Once he declares the State of Israel, it will not be only the locals, Arabs, that will fight against us, but all the Arab countries around us. They're all going to come after us. George Marshall was the Secretary of State, and Forrestal was the Minister of Defense, for reasons known to them, we know what it is, mainly oil, warned Israelis, tell Ben-Gurion not to declare the State of Israel because of the Americans will not support you. So, what have you got? You've got inside the country, you've got division of opinions. You've got a war before you've got a state, and you've got the Americans, the biggest allies, size-wise, saying to you, don't declare the State of Israel. So everything's against you.
0: Most historians agree the Jews were here first, but the Arabs will argue that they were here the longest.
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5: I got into a serious relationship, but his family was like involved in Santeria. They would do like Ouija boards and like, I mean, everything that you can think of like occult, like they were in it. And I feel like something just like sit on me. Like I was like shaking, crying. I just called out to Jesus. From that moment, I felt like God took it and was like, I'm gonna heal you.
0: Facing opposition on all sides, Ben-Gurion took one last shot at diplomacy. Israel's only chance for peace with the Arabs now rested on a former schoolteacher from Wisconsin, a woman Ben-Gurion would later call the best man in his cabinet.
6: Certainly, she was one of the founders of Israel, one of the makers of Israel. In many respects, she was one of Ben-Gurion's chief lieutenants. An amazing woman, in many respects, a woman of enormous contradictions. She could be wonderful, she could be charming, she could be charismatic, she could be very friendly and very solicitous. She could be, on the other hand, rigid, inflexible, difficult, opinionated, combative, argumentative. I suppose this is what makes a great leader.
0: Golda Mabowitz was born in Kiev in 1898. When she was 8 years old, her family moved to America to escape the massacres that ripped through the Russian Empire. They settled in Milwaukee, a city with a thriving Jewish community. But even in America, life wasn't easy.
6: She did not have a good childhood. She grew up in a house with women. There was no man. Her father went to America a few years before they joined him. And there was an enormous amount of bickering and arguments and shouting and yelling. And this taught Golda, first of all, a lot of patience. It also taught her something else. If you can arrange things quietly, do so.
0: Even at 11, Golda had a gift for politics. When she found out there were children in her school who were too poor to buy textbooks, she decided to help. Golda talked the manager of a local concert hall into letting her use the hall for free. And one night, she and her friends held a fundraiser where Golda pleaded with the audience to help.

0: That night, they raised enough money to buy textbooks for every student at the school.
1: She was very effective because she spoke from the heart, because she knew how to relate to the people. And turned out she was a fabulous fundraiser, incidentally, all her life.
0: Young Golda was both ambitious and adventurous, traits that didn't sit well with her parents.
1: There was a big argument in the family. She wanted to go to high school, and the family said, no, what for? What do you need high school? Find yourself a job. Until the time comes, you'll find the right man to marry and raise a family.
0: At just 15 years old, Golda took matters into her own hands. She ran away from home and went to live with her sister in Denver. There she learned about Zionism for the first time, and soon the idea of living in the land of Israel consumed her. It was also in Denver that she met her future husband.
1: In Denver, she met Morris Morrison, who I remember was a very decent man, and they fell in love. He opened to her the world of literature and music and theater, things that she'd never had at home.
0: After 2 years, Golda returned home to Milwaukee, where she finished school. Then she went to work as a teacher. She also agreed to marry Morris Meyerson, whose name she would later change to the more Hebrew-sounding Meir.
1: Tragedy was that she conditioned the marriage on two things. We're going to immigrate to Israel. We're going to live in a kibbutz. He hated both ideas. He was not a Zionist. And she dragged him, basically, to Israel.
0: In 1921, the couple settled here, at Kibbutz Merhavia in the Jezreel Valley. Life was hard, but Golda thrived on the physical labor. She picked almonds, planted trees, and became an expert in raising chickens. She also revolutionized the community's kitchen, where the other women refused to work. They felt kitchen work was beneath them and demanded the same jobs the men were doing.
2: I couldn't understand for the life of me what all the fuss was about. Why is it so much better to work in the barn and feed the cows rather than in the kitchen feeding your comrades? No one ever answered this question convincingly, so I remained more concerned with the quality of our diet than with the feminine emancipation.
0: Her husband Morris, however, didn't share her love for life on the kibbutz. He contracted malaria, so Golda agreed to move with him to Jerusalem. To help pay the bills, she took a job in the Jewish Labor Union and rose quickly through the ranks. But while her career flourished, her marriage fell apart.
1: They never divorced. They separated. They lived apart. They tried to revive the marriage by having children. That did not exactly work. But they remained very good friends, and he was involved in raising children. And she became involved in politics since around 1922-23. And she was in politics in Israel for 50 years, in the trade union movement, in the Jewish Agency, the government of Israel, Labor Party, one of the founders of Labor Party.
0: By the mid-1930s, Golda was part of the inner circle of David Ben-Gurion, who would become Israel's first prime minister.
1: He saw her as one of his trusted lieutenants. They disagreed once over issue of partition, 1937. The British offered some sort of partition. He said, take it. Take what you're offered. There's a chance to save Jews in Germany. She and others said, no, we were promised the whole of the country, let's stick to it. Years later, she had the decency to say we were wrong, and he was right.
0: After World War II, one of the Jewish Agency's biggest priorities was helping Holocaust survivors get into Palestine, a goal that was blocked by the British at every turn. By the end of 1947, more than 40,000 Jewish refugees were being detained in British camps in Cyprus. Hundreds of infants were not expected to survive the coming winter or the outbreaks of typhus. So Meir went to Cyprus to negotiate their release.
2: The camps were more depressing than I had expected. At one camp, a few tiny little children came up with a bouquet of paper flowers for me. I've been given a great many bouquets of flowers since then, but I've never been as moved as I was by those flowers presented to me in Cyprus by children who had probably forgotten, if they ever knew, what real flowers look like.
0: Golda also requested that, in addition to the babies, the camp's older orphans be released as well. At first, the British officer in charge hesitated, then suddenly changed his mind and agreed.
2: I couldn't understand why he had surrendered so quickly. But later, I learned that he had received a telegram from his superior in Jerusalem. "Beware of Mrs. Meyerson. She is a formidable person."
3: Shortly after Meir's visit, the United Nations voted to divide Palestine into two states, an Arab one and a Jewish one. From that moment, the countdown was on. Within 6 months, the British would leave, the Jews would declare a state, and the Arabs would declare war.
0: Ben-Gurion called a meeting with his top military leaders.
4: He said to them, "We are going to declare the state of Israel. I need from you the list of what weapons you will need because we're going to have a war." And he gave them a couple of hours to come back, and they came with the list. And they gave him a piece of paper. On the piece of paper, there was rifles, machine guns, pistols, grenades. So he took the piece of paper, threw it back to them and says, "Gentlemen, we are going to war. I need a list of how many tanks you need, how many battleships you need, how many planes you need, how many cannons you need." They all looked at each other. They got up, you know, like the teacher just smacked the students there. And they went out and they said, when they got to the corridor, they all say, "Ben-Gurion ishtager." Ben-Gurion went crazy. Crazy? We are talking about pistol, he's talking about battleships. We are talking about bullets, he's talking about cannons. But he knew what he's talking about.
2: We were, of course, totally unprepared for war. We needed weapons urgently, if we could find anyone willing to sell them to us. But before we could buy anything, we needed money, millions of dollars. And there was only one group of people in the whole world that we had any chance of getting these dollars from: the Jews of America.
0: Most of the council members thought Ben-Gurion should go to the U.S. to raise funds, but Golda had a different idea.
5: "I will go. I'm fluent in English, and I know how to speak to Americans. And we can't spare Ben-Gurion right now. He is needed here. I can do it." "Fine."
1: She knew exactly what would, I hate to use the term, turn them on. Somebody said she appeared to us like Deborah the prophetess, fighting Israeli. And she was very good in the two languages they understood, Yiddish and English.
0: The Jewish agency's treasurer was convinced that they wouldn't be able to raise more than 7 or 8 million. But after just 6 weeks, Golda returned from the States with $50 million.
1: That's 1948 dollars. Today it would be, I don't know, billions of dollars. And that paid for weapons that Israel bought from Czechoslovakia, which helped win the 1948 war. Her fundraising accounted, I imagine, for about a third of the costs of the 48 war. Now, few Israelis remember that. And the one who did remember was Ben-Gurion, and he cited this on a number of occasions.
0: Ben-Gurion soon had another job for Golda, a diplomatic visit to King Abdullah of Jordan. She had already had one secret meeting with Abdullah 7 months earlier. At the time, he had promised her that he would not go to war against the Jews.
2: There were reports that despite his promise to me, Abdullah was about to join the Arab League. Was this indeed so? I asked him in a message. The reply from Aman was swift and negative. He asked me to remember three things: that he was a Bedouin and therefore a man of honor, that he was a king and therefore doubly an honorable man, and finally, that he would never break a promise made to a woman. But we all knew differently.
1: The British informed us that it'd be a good idea if somebody goes and talks to Abdullah, because he's had a change of heart.
0: Golda requested another meeting. This time, Abdullah insisted that she go to Oman, adding that he would take no responsibility for her safety.
1: She was dressed up as an Arab woman. Among those who dressed her up was my mother. Went to Haifa and drove with one man to Jordan. Changed cars near the border, in a car driven by one of the retainers of the king, and they went to Amman. This is 4 days before independence. She was a very brave woman in this respect. Abdullah was very upset. He didn't like the idea of the Jews sending a woman. And later on, he argued he didn't understand. She understood very well.
5: Your Majesty.
6: Mrs. Mercer. Please sit down.
5: Thank you. Your Majesty, have you broken your promise to me after all?
6: When I made that promise, I thought I was in control of my own destiny. Now, I'm only one of five nations. Why are you in such a hurry to proclaim your state? What is the rush?
5: Well, Your Majesty, we've waited 2,000 years for a state. I hardly think that can be described as a hurry. Don't you understand that we are your only allies in the region?
6: What can I do? It's not up to me.
5: Well, you must know that if war is forced upon us, we will fight. And we will win.
6: Why don't you wait a few years? Drop your demands for statehood. I will take over the whole region, and you'll be represented in my parliament. I will treat you very well, and there will be no war.
5: Do you know how hard we've worked? Do you think we did all that just for a seat in a foreign parliament? Your Majesty, if you can offer us nothing more than that, then there will be war. And we will win it.
6: And perhaps we can meet again. After the war.
5: Shalom.
6: Assalamu alaikum.
2: I never saw Abdullah again. There was no doubt left in my mind that he would wage war on us. My heart sank at the thought of the news I would have to bring back to Tel Aviv. The next morning, there was a meeting, and I knew that Ben-Gurion would be there. When I entered the room, He lifted his head and looked at me. I sat down and scribbled a note. "It didn't work," I wrote. "There will be war." Within 2 days, the final decision had to be made. Ben-Gurion called in 2 Haganah leaders for a final military assessment. Their answers were virtually identical and terrifying.
7: "What is the current strength of the Haganah?"
8: "We have 35,000 trained fighters, but less than 20,000 of them are fully armed. And as of right now, the tanks and planes we purchased have still not arrived."
7: "And the Arabs?"
9: "If Abdullah added his army, they can be 100,000.
7: "And all of them armed and trained by the British. Your assessment?"
8: "We can only be sure of 2 things. On May 15, the British will pull out and the Arabs will invade."
7: "And then?"
9: "The best thing I can tell you is we have a 50-50 chance. We're as likely to win as to lose."
2: On that bright note, it was decided by a vote of 6-4. On Friday, May 14, 1948, the Jewish state would be declared. Israel would be born with 5 Arab armies surrounding it, poised for attack.
3: The decision to declare statehood was not an easy one, and it came after 11 hours of debate among Israel's leaders. They knew that independence meant instant war, but for a brief moment, in May of 1948, they put aside their battle plans and focused on announcing to the world that the nation of Israel had been reborn.
10: "Blessed are you, Lord, our God, King of the universe, who has chosen us from all of the nations and given us his Torah."
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17: 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They divided the land of God."
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19: "I just started this job 10 months ago. Now you want me to plan an entire war in 2 days?
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21: "People were very motivated. But to say that there was no fear is telling a lie."
22: "You're scared until the first shot. The minute the first shot is being fired, you're bent on completing your mission."
23: "If we break through those walls now, the whole world will stand on his head."
24: "To be right here, Mota, and not to go in, history will never forgive you."
25: "Are you going crazy? You'll set the whole Middle East on fire."

0: with five different armies surrounding Palestine. The Jewish National Council had just 24 hours to prepare for a day that had been 2,000 years in the making. Council members placed a telephone call to Zionist leader Chaim Weizmann, who was in New York, rounding up United Nations support for the new state. When he heard they had voted for statehood, he exclaimed in Yiddish, "What are they waiting for, the idiots?" That same day, Golda Meir was ordered to fly to Jerusalem to meet with outgoing British leaders. She wanted to stay in Tel Aviv and attend the proclamation, but Ben-Gurion was adamant. So Golda boarded a small Piper Cub. But as her plane flew over the Judean hills, the engine malfunctioned, and the pilot was forced to turn back to Tel Aviv. So Golda got her wish, a front row seat at the proclamation ceremony. 350 invitations were sent out to Jewish leaders, rabbis, and members of the Haganah. Dark festive attire was requested, and the invitation stipulated that the time and place of the ceremony was to be kept secret. The council decided to hold the ceremony in the Tel Aviv Art Museum. It was a modest building, small enough to be easily guarded, and partly below ground level in case of an air raid. The council met for the last time to go over the wording of the declaration, which had been written by a group of lawyers. Religious members refused to sign the document unless it contained a mention of God, while others refused to sign anything that did mention God. David Ben-Gurion came up with a compromise. To the final line of the declaration, he added, "with trust in the Rock of Israel," a phrase that satisfied both sides. The night before the ceremony, Ben-Gurion still wasn't happy with the language of the proclamation. So that evening in his home, he rewrote the entire speech. While less than 2 miles away, the Tel Aviv Art Museum was being prepared for the ceremony. Two carpenters worked through the night to build a small stage. The entire budget for the event was just $200. So organizers borrowed hundreds of chairs from nearby cafes, and local stores lent them microphones and carpets. A borrowed portrait of Theodore Herzl was placed at the front of the room, and two blue and white flags were hung on either side of his portrait. The flags bore the same design that had been introduced at Herzl's first Zionist Congress 50 years earlier. At Ben-Gurion's request, the paintings in the main hall were replaced with the work of Jewish artists like Marc Chagall and Samuel Hirschenberg. The stage was set. On the afternoon of May 14th, several council members met to approve the final draft of the declaration. The text was approved unanimously, but just hours before it would be read, the new state still didn't have a name. Historical names like Zion and Judea were proposed and rejected. It was Ben-Gurion who decided that the name would be simply Medinat Israel, the State of Israel. 1 hour before the ceremony, council members rushed home to change their clothes, while a secretary quickly typed out the declaration. With just minutes to spare, Zev Sharef, the man carrying the final copy, couldn't get a taxi, so he hitched a ride to the museum. His car got pulled over for speeding, and a policeman started to write him a ticket. Sharef argued that the ticket wouldn't be legal because the British had left, and there was no longer any government to enforce it. Plus, he added, "if you keep us any longer, there won't be a new government, because I'm the one holding the Declaration of Independence." The policeman waved them on, and just 1 minute before the ceremony, Sharef handed Ben-Gurion his speech. Despite the instructions for secrecy, the news had leaked out, and a large crowd gathered outside the museum. Jewish leaders were now racing the sunset to finish the ceremony before the Sabbath began at 5 o'clock. At 4 p.m., David Ben-Gurion called the meeting to order. The crowd rose and sang Hatikvah. Then Ben-Gurion read the declaration aloud.
1: The land of Israel was the birthplace of the Jewish people. Here they first attained to statehood, created cultural values of national and universal significance, and gave to the world the eternal book of books. Thus we hereby declare the establishment of a Jewish state in Eretz Israel to be known as the State of Israel. We appeal to the Arab inhabitants of the State of Israel to preserve peace and participate in the upbuilding of the state on the basis of full and equal citizenship. We appeal to the Jewish people throughout the diaspora to rally around the Jews of Eretz Israel and to stand by them in the great struggle for the realization of the age-old dream, the redemption of Israel, placing our trust in the Rock of Israel. We affix our signatures to the proclamation on the soil of the homeland, in the city of Tel Aviv, on this Shabbat Eve, the 14th of May, 1948.
0: After each member of the new government had signed the proclamation, the orchestra played Hatikvah once again. As the music died down, Ben-Gurion declared, "The State of Israel is established. This meeting is adjourned." It had taken just 32 minutes to bring independence to a people who had been without a country for 2,000 years. Outside the museum, hundreds of people danced while others wept. That night, Ben-Gurion wrote a simple entry in his diary.
1: Throughout the country, profound joy and jubilation. And once again, as on 29th November, I feel like the bereaved among the rejoicers.
2: Everybody was cheering in the streets. It was a big thing, dancing in the streets and all this. And he was standing in the back there. And he was asked, "This is a great day. This is your dream come true. 2,000 years we're in diaspora. You didn't like the diaspora. You want Hebrew, you want a state, you want this, you've got it." He says, "What the people are dancing here, what they don't know is tomorrow we've got a war." And he said, "There's going to be a big price."
0: It wasn't long before Ben-Gurion was proven right. In the Declaration of Independence, he had offered the Arabs an equal place in the new state. But that night, his olive branch was answered by the roar of Egyptian warplanes. At 1 minute past midnight, they bombed the city of Tel Aviv. And at dawn, tanks from five Arab armies rolled into the new state of Israel. Jewish diplomat Abba Ibn later recalled that Israel knew the taste of birth and the fear of death in the same moment. A year later, in 1949, all sides had grown weary of fighting. Egypt, Lebanon, Jordan, and Syria signed armistice agreements with Israel. The Jewish state had survived the first of many challenges to her existence.
3: The story of modern Israel is essentially the story of the return to the ancestral homeland of exiles from persecution, insecurity, and fear, in quest of freedom, human dignity, independence, and peace.
4: She used to tell us very often, "I never realized what John Hancock meant until I signed Golda Meir, the Declaration of Independence." Me, little Golda Meir, signing Declaration of Independence.
0: 2 days after Israel declared independence, Golda Meir was sent back to America to raise more funds for the new Israeli army. For this trip, she received the first Israeli passport ever issued. 1 month later, she became Israel's first ambassador to the Soviet Union. She later served as the Minister of Labor and as Foreign Minister. In the early 1960s, Meir was diagnosed with lymphoma and briefly retired. But after the sudden death of Prime Minister Levi Eshkol in 1969, she was chosen to replace him. Meir held the office until 1974, when she resigned amid controversy over Israel's handling of the Yom Kippur War. She died of lymphoma 4 years later, at the age of 80. Two days after independence, Chaim Weizmann was chosen to be the first president of the new State of Israel, a position he held until his death. In his first official act, he met with President Truman to ask for funds to build the new country. From that meeting, he secured an export-import loan of $100 million.
5: I take the first opportunity to express my heartfelt thanks to the President of the United States and to the government of this country for all they've done in making out of Israel a reality.
0: The Weizmann Institute, founded in 1934, became a world leader in scientific and medical research. In 1952, Weizmann died at the age of 77. Leaving behind a legacy as Israel's first great diplomat.
6: Dr. Weizmann's first name was C-H-A-I-M. I didn't know how to pronounce it, so I called him Cham. Called him that to his face, and he liked it. He was a wonderful man, one of the wisest people I think I ever met. We had a long, long conversation, and he explained the situation from his viewpoint, and I listened to him very carefully. And at the same time, I sent for Eddie Jacobson, and they both sat down and talked to me for a long, long time. When we were through, I said, "All right, you two Jews have put it over on me, and I'm glad you have."
0: After talking with Weizmann, President Truman instructed the State Department to support the UN's plan for partition in Palestine, which they did reluctantly. Then on May 14, 1948, President Truman recognized the new State of Israel, just 11 minutes after the British mandate officially ended.
7: The United States recognizes the provisional government as the de facto authority of the new State of Israel.
0: 10 days later, Chaim Weizmann visited the White House and gave the president a Torah scroll as a symbol of Israel's gratitude. Truman's response? "Well, thanks, Cham. I've always wanted one of these." Regarding his support for Israel, Truman would later say, "I am Cyrus."
8: When Harry Truman, in retirement, is honored for having recognized the State of Israel, the words that come out of his mouth are, "I am Cyrus." He was the one who helped the Jews return to the homeland thousands of years later. And he was the one who helped the Jews rebuild the Third Jewish Commonwealth. And he was the one who history was fortunate enough to have in the right place in the right time. History was fortunate, the American people were fortunate, the Jewish people were fortunate. He was a true hero.
5: I bring to the American people the warm greetings of the people of Israel.
9: and our gratitude for the unfailing sympathy of America with our efforts for independence and regeneration.
0: David Ben-Gurion became the first Prime Minister of Israel and the first Minister of Defense, offices he held for 14 years. He was later named one of Time magazine's 100 most important people of the 20th century.
9: In our revival, we have been inspired by the message of our Bible and by the traditions of our ancient history, which elevate the dignity of man and the principle of justice, in which command us to love our neighbor.
0: When Ben-Gurion retired from political life, he moved to a kibbutz in the Negev Desert, where he spent his final years writing a history of Israel. In November of 1973, Ben-Gurion suffered a cerebral hemorrhage that would take his life 2 weeks later. At the same time, his grandson Alon was a patient at a different hospital. He had fought as a paratrooper in the Yom Kippur War and was still recovering from serious injuries.
2: I knew about him, that he's in the hospital. He didn't know about me. When he asked where's Alon, they said, he's in the field, he's fine. Someone bought me a small TV, I'll never forget it. We saw the funeral through the television, black and white. Some of the doctors came and they sat with me. The doctor said it's an end of an era.
0: Since its rebirth, Israel has survived wars, terror attacks, and political opposition to its very existence. At the time of independence in 1948, there were just 650,000 Jews living in Israel. Today, that number has grown to more than 6 million. And every year, thousands more from around the world are coming home.

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3: Hi, everyone. Welcome to 700 Club Israel. I'm Andrew Knox. Today, we want to introduce you to Greg Hirschberg. When he was younger, he wasn't looking for God. He was just looking to have a good time on vacation. So he and his wife went to Israel. There, they enjoyed the restaurants in Jerusalem and the water skiing on the Red Sea. Then they went to the Mount of Transfiguration. And what happened there changed Greg's life.
4: It's very strange, but the Mount was calling my name. I felt as if somebody had a rod and they casted it off the top of that mountain, and the hook went into my chest. And I get up to the mountain and I got out of the car and I ran to this covering, and there was a plaque and it said the Basilica to the Transfiguration. And I heard a voice, and the voice said, come away and pray with me. But I didn't know how to pray. So I emptied myself and closed my eyes, and I saw a vision, and I saw the eastern sky open up, and I saw somebody come out of that eastern sky, and it came down and descended, and his face shone like the sun, and his clothes was white as light.
5: Shalom, my name is Greg Hirschberg. I live in Georgia currently, born and raised in New York City. 64 years old. When I was a little boy, I was raised in a very Jewish family. I was raised Orthodox, walked to my synagogue every Shabbat, went to Hebrew school 2 days a week. It was pretty austere. My mom sat behind the curtain. My dad wasn't too into it, as I could tell, but he loved my mom, and my mom was Orthodox, so he went along with it. I knew I was a Jew, and there's something special about being a Jew. A Jew isn't just a religion, it's a nationality. When I'd be hanging around friends and somebody say, I'm Puerto Rican or I'm Italian, I'd always say I'm Jewish. But then I got to a point there was so much anti-Semitism in the Bronx that I didn't want to be Jewish anymore. I'm not so sure I was ever tied into Judaism, to be honest with you. So I got pulled into some Eastern cults. I got very involved in martial arts. Martial arts sometimes is just not a sport, it's a religion. And I had somewhat of a cult leader. And he started to teaching us about the Kundalini energy and sun postures and meditations. And I was kind of into it, but it was a little confusing. Well, lo and behold, I married this swimsuit model. And we were thinking about where to go on our vacation, our honeymoon. And this cult leader, if you will, and I don't know what else to call him because it was a cult, he said, you need to go to Israel. And he was so influential in my life, such a powerful influence, that I thought, Israel? I'm thinking Jamaica. I'm thinking on the beach, to be honest with you. I'm thinking about partying and getting high and just laying out. I'm not thinking Israel. I had no desire to go to Israel, but there was such a pull on my life. This is hard for you to believe, but the next day I was on the train going to work, going to Manhattan, and I sat next to somebody who I never saw before, and they said, have you ever thought about going to Israel? So I'm not the sharpest tool in the shed, but I'm no bowling ball either. So I decided maybe I should go to Israel. But I was so convinced that I was going to have a lousy time in Israel that I put a week of the Greek Isles on the back end of the trip. We go to Israel, my wife and I at the time, right? Get married, go to Israel, leave New York City on an LL flight, get into Ben Gurion Airport, and we immediately take a flight to Eilat. I was scuba diving in the Red Sea. We were water skiing on top of the Red Sea. We were going out to restaurants, partying, dancing, having a great time. Then we came to Jerusalem about 5 days later. There's an Armenian corner, and a Christian corner, and a Muslim corner, and it was shocking to me. And I didn't really enjoy it, but we went out to some great restaurants. We just saw some sights on our own. We're having a pretty good time, but I'm thinking, I gotta get to Greece. Well, we had 1 day left. 1 day left to the trip. And I said to my wife, let's get a car and let's go up north. And so she said, why? I said, I don't know. She goes, no. She goes, where do you want to go? I said, you know, I remember hearing something about a place called Tabor, a mount where something pretty special happened. Let's just go there. So we drove up, and we didn't know where we were going, so they were hitchhikers. It was 1989. So a guy was hitchhiking. And so I took him where he was hitchhiking, and I look over to the left, and I see this mount. And it's very strange, but the mount was calling my name. And I felt as if somebody had a rod and they casted it off the top of that mount and the hook went into my chest. And as I'm driving up, I got a little exasperated. So in reality, we're looking for this Transfiguration Mount because something happened there, right? And I get up to the mountain and I got out of the car and I ran to this covering. And there was a plaque, and it said the Basilica to the Transfiguration. And I heard a voice, and the voice said, come away and pray with me. But I didn't know how to pray. So I emptied myself and closed my eyes, and I saw a vision. And I know that sounds weird, but people all over the Bible saw visions. And I went to a trance-like state, and I know that sounds New Age, but Balaam went into a trance-like state in the Bible, and others have. And I saw the eastern sky open up. And I saw somebody come out of that eastern sky. And it came down and descended. And his face shone like the sun, and his clothes was white as light. And he pressed himself up against me. And the first thing he said is, I love you. And I remember crying for a really long time. My wife says maybe it was about 20 minutes. And I looked back and it wasn't tears of joy and it wasn't tears of pain. It was like a sanctification. It was like a cleansing. Like all the crap, all the Eastern thought, all the nonsense, all the religion just came out of me. I didn't know anything about the Holy Spirit. I didn't know that God can enter your heart and live in your tabernacle. So I thought God was on the mountain. And I remember talking to God and saying, I'm so sorry, I have to leave, I don't want to leave. But I hope one day I can come back here. Two kids from the Bronx, punk kids from the Bronx, go to Israel on their honeymoon to party. And we come back born again, saved, knowing Yeshua as our Messiah. And I gotta tell you, I was shocked. Because I was taught as a young man that Jesus had nothing to do with us. I thought he was the head of the Catholic Church, and Moses, if you will, is the head of the Jewish synagogue. But then I turned over this New Testament expecting to see something really Christian, something hardcore Gentile, and said, this is the genealogy of Yeshua the Messiah, the son of Abraham. I'm like, what? I'm in shock. The son of David. I'm in shock. I'm reading this genealogy and it's purely a Jewish genealogy. I get into the other parts of the gospel and I see he's circumcised on the eighth day like me. His mother goes through purification rites, tohar, like my mom. He has a pinyan haben and dedicated, like I was. Man, I can't believe it. So to this day, when they say to me, you know, Rabbi Greg, Jesus was Jewish, I'm like, what's with the past tense? It doesn't matter, but that's a fact. And the crazy thing is,
4: I was secular, right? How did Jesus, the head of the church, bring me back to my Judaism? So if you believe in Yeshua, you don't become less Jewish, you kind of become more Jewish. Jesus never gave up being Jewish. He's born a Jew, he was raised a Jew, he was Torah observant, he died a Jew, he was buried a Jew, he rose a Jew, he ascended a Jew, and he's coming back as a Jew. I never look back. I'm so thankful for what God has done for me. I feel so free. I feel so alive more than I've ever felt. And you get to a place, man, when you meet Yeshua, where he becomes enough. And I'm here to tell you, if God isn't enough, nothing will be enough. You'll search and search and search the world over. You'll go from one high to the next. You'll go from one thing to the next. But when you meet him, all bets are off. It's done. The search is over.
3: Wow, we want to thank our friends at One for Israel for that amazing story. And to see more stories like that one and to support their mission, go to oneforisrael.org. But what you just saw is only part of Rabbi Greg's story. I'm thrilled and honored that he joins us now via Zoom. Welcome to the program.
6: Thank you so much.
3: Your book, by the way, which we're going to talk about, At Death's Door, is super compelling. I've just got to say, though, Greg, even years after that amazing encounter you had on that mount and hearing God's voice, I mean, it's still hearing you retell that story. It's like it just happened yesterday. It still grips you, doesn't it?
6: Andrew, I'm sitting here weeping. Yeah, I was just crying. I haven't watched it, but maybe once or twice. And it brings back an incredible memory for me.
3: Yeah. And I appreciate, as someone, you know, myself who has followed Christ, or I seek to follow him daily for years, for decades, it's a great reminder to all of us to never lose that passion of when Jesus really gripped our heart. Now, I mentioned your book, At Death's Door, and this is a really compelling read about some of the health issues you have faced, what you learned even more about your faith. What happened not long after that video, I believe it was, you were about to fly home from somewhere. You collapsed in the middle of an airport walkway. What happened?
6: Well, since 2005, I have a disease, a connective tissue disorder. I'm missing a collagen marker in my DNA. It was hereditary. And so I would get aneurysms, which is a weakness within the walls of your arteries. And they have to put stents in there because if it bursts, you have 90 seconds to live. You bleed out. So since 2005, I've had these surgeries, life-threatening surgeries. It's been very difficult. 2009, 2014, 2019, 2020. But then we fast forward to 2023, and my wife and I were going away for a weekend to celebrate our lives. I mean, we stayed together for 41 years. We raised four children in ministry for well over 30 years. And we were kind of high-fiving each other that we made it by the grace of God because, you know, the enemy was hot on our trail. We're evangelists, and he doesn't like evangelists. And we're just celebrating. And I felt very sick, and I collapsed in the airport in St. Louis. And I ended up, they allowed me to get on the plane. I got on the plane in a wheelchair, came home, went to the ER in town. I know a lot of people in town. A friend of mine's a doctor. And they tested me and said, you have a bloodstaff infection. And I said, you know, okay, I heard infection. Sounds pretty benign. What's that? What are we talking, antibiotics? And he said, no, you don't understand, Greg. 20% of people die from bloodstaff. And I thought, wow, 1 out of 5, that's not great odds. So they gave me some medicines right away. My body did not like the medicine. It rejected it. So my kidneys shut down. So now I'm on dialysis where my kidneys aren't functioning and a bloodstaff. And after being in the hospital locally for 10 days, they said, look, we

0: congregation about something called the mystery of suffering. And what has God told you about that? And, you know, there are people watching this show now who feel like they're in a season of suffering. Can you provide some reflection on that?
1: Yeah, Andrew, I think we do a disservice in our pulpits. There's no malfeasance. There's no malice. There's nothing evil. But I think we're sugarcoating a lot of things. The Bible, Scripture, doesn't sugarcoat suffering. I mean, it actually gives us a language for it. We have whole books like Lamentations. We have a book of Job. We have half the Psalms. Half the Psalms is the psalmist crying out, "How long? If you don't deliver me, I'm going to die in a pit." This is the reality of life. And I think suffering has always been around, of course, but it's something we can all relate to. And sometimes I think we cry out to God, and it's not in faithlessness. It's in depletion and exhaustion. And we feel as though we're not allowed to. At least that's what I thought. And so there's the double whammy for the believer, because let's say you're a follower of Jesus Christ. You adore him. You love him. You love everything about God and his kingdom, and you're suffering. So you're dealing with the suffering, but now you have to deal with the guilt of questioning God in your heart. God can handle those things. I mean, who are we kidding? Jesus was, it says he was a man of pain and sorrows, acquainted with illness. When he said, "Father, where are you?" it wasn't Shakespearean. He was never apart from the Father, and on the cross he was apart, and he was basically saying, "I need you now more than ever. This is the worst pain I've ever been in, and I don't know where you are." And there's a lot of people like that. I'm getting feedback on this book that I just got a letter from a lady in Australia who read it and said she was going to commit suicide. I'm not kidding you. I just got it. And she said, after reading your book and realizing that it's the refiner's fire, that I'm not going to do it. That as long as I know God is with me, he doesn't prevent, God doesn't prove his love by preventing all evil. He proves his love by refusing to let evil have the final word. And that's the cross. No matter what you go through, it's all going to be worth it when you hear, "Well done, good and faithful servant, enter the joy personified of your rest. The fight is over, the war is over." And all your sorrow and pain in that moment when Jesus looks you in the eye and says that, it's going to be but a pinprick, I'm telling you. That's why I encourage people to keep on keeping on. But pain is real, sorrow is real, and thankfully God understands, and he gives us a language for it. And I, for one, am very grateful, and that's the message I want to get out. I went through a hellacious situation. I'm still going through some trauma from it. But you know what? Now I say, "Hallelujah, Lord." Because it has redemptive value, and everything you do has redemptive value. Everything you permit or promote has redemptive value, because that's who you are. You redeem what was lost.
0: Yeah, and Greg, I mean, it got serious enough in your book, you say, and I don't think you were talking with any sarcasm here. At one point in the hospital, didn't you talk to your wife about you had lost hope for life, right? And so how did you, practically speaking, begin to move forward from that? If someone's in that pit now, like, what did you do? Was it thanks to your wife that you moved forward?
1: Andrew, the Bible talks about, obviously, faith. But there's a measure of faith, which is what I have and what 99.9% of the people in the faith have. And then there's a gift of faith that the Bible talks about. There are people that are blessed with a gift of faith. They did nothing for it. It's a gift from God. And they're able to have faith when the water's up to here. They're still singing God's praises. It's an amazing thing. And my wife, Bernadette, has that faith. Sometimes, to be quite frank, it could be annoying when you're going through difficulty. And she's saying, "You're going to walk out of here." And I'm like, "How do you know?" Many people have come to the hospital, Bern, and they haven't walked out. And I'm sure many of them have stronger faith than me. "How could you say that?" She goes, "You're going to walk out." So it was day 47 and I was done. The best of men are men at best. Everybody has a breaking point. The greatest man ever, Job, had a breaking point. Nevertheless, I will not disrespect him because his life was amazing. But I broke. I couldn't take it anymore. The pain was unbearable. The sleepless nights was unbearable. The enemy attacks coming into my room and saying disgusting things to me about you.

0: going to die. Your wife is going to remarry. Awful, awful things. And I was done. And I said, it's my 65th birthday. Do you love me? And she said, yes. I said, have I been a good husband? Great husband. Have I been a good father? The best. Have I pretty much done what God has asked me to do? Yes. Then do me a, then give me a gift for my birthday and put the pillow over my head. I can't do it anymore. And yet here I am talking to you. I mean, I'm looking at you and I'm looking at the background, the 700 Club. And I can remember hearing about the 700 Club in the 70s when I was starting to turn secular. And I'm thinking, ah, it's some kind of crazy Christian show. And here I am on it. So it's surreal. So my point would be to everybody is, listen, we don't know what's going to be, but I want to try to help you and encourage you by saying that when you're in the fire, the reason why you're in the fire, it's not so much just the devil attacking. God is refining us. We've been mined, but we need to be refined and will be done when people look at us and just see Jesus. That's when the process is over. So it has a good purpose. It really does. Don't let go. Don't give up. Put one foot in front of the other and finish this race. Because if there's one thing I'm confident of, it's that he who started a good work will bring it to completion. God has no unfinished project.
1: Greg, man, you have blessed us. I so appreciate all the insight you have brought us. Just a few seconds left. I want to ask you a more lighthearted question. Do you miss New York City at all?
0: Well, you know what? I'm actually in New York right now as I'm talking to you. I lived in the South for 25 years. You know, Macon has more churches per capita than anywhere in the world. I've met wonderful people. I was like a cartoon character when I first came there. I mean, what's with this guy? He's a Jew. He believes in Jesus. He worships on Saturday. He's like, what? He doesn't fit the mold. But it's worked out really, really well. But yes, I'm a New Yorker. I shoot from the hip. But I've learned to not shoot from the hip without underwriting it in love. Yeah, it's been a great ride.
1: Awesome.
0: Just a fantastic ride. And I can't thank you enough for allowing me this opportunity. I really mean that from the bottom of my heart.
1: We are honored. And as a Jersey guy, I'm extra thrilled to have you on. All right, everybody. Rabbi Greg has written about this entire ordeal in his new book. It is called At Death's Door. He's written quite a number of books, so check out his other resources as well. Again, Rabbi Greg, thank you for being with us today.
0: It's been a blast. Thanks, Andrew. God bless you.
1: You too. All right, everybody, up next, a blind child receives a gift his mother calls a miracle from God. And this family thanks you for making it happen, how you made their dreams come true after this.
2: What sets America apart? 250 years ago, we the people fought for life and liberty. We value the rule of law. We care about our neighbors. We exercise our rights. And we pray. Make your voice heard. 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Pray. 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
3: We also had members who fought in the war to fight for the cause of liberty.
4: Making sure that army is staffed and supplied. And he's able to identify British intelligence agents and send that information on to Washington. After they've served in the army, they look forward to a government which gives to bigotry no sanction, to persecution no assistance.
5: Washington's words are powerful because they express an idea of a world that's different from the one everybody grew up in.
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1: Ivan was a toddler when he lost both his eyes to cancer. His family could not afford special furniture to accommodate his needs. Thanks to you, they didn't have to. He now has all he needs and more.
9: Olga's son, Ivan, was only 6 months old when she noticed there was something wrong with his eyes. The next 2 years became extremely difficult for the family.
10: Ivan was diagnosed with cancer of the retina in both eyes. Chemo didn't help. Doctors said it was necessary to remove both eyes to save his life.
9: With medical challenges ahead, the family decided to move to Israel from Ukraine so he would have a better future.
10: I just wanted my child to see. Here in Israel, they made him prosthetic eyes, and I realized the miracle of God was that Ivan is alive. He's active, he's happy, he's like an ordinary child. We go to the playground, he is in daycare, and people often can't believe that he has no eyes.
9: Olga's husband works to support the family, and Olga stays home to take care of Ivan and his little sister. They live near the Lebanese border, and now the latest escalation due to war has made their financial situation difficult.
10: We were thinking about buying a special furniture to accommodate for Ivan's limitations, but because of the war, we did not know if we could afford it. My husband doesn't make a lot of money, but we needed furniture that wouldn't hurt Ivan if he bumped into it.
9: That's when Olga's social worker reached out to CBN Israel for help. And thanks to you, CBN Israel provided furniture and another special request.
10: I noticed that when we'd go to church, Ivan would really like worship. He would hold on to the piano to feel the music. I understood that he needed to develop this gift, but we just couldn't afford it. And then you gave us this piano, and it was a miracle for our family, especially for Ivan. There was so much emotion when he received it. I have never seen him so emotional in all his life. He was so happy that this was his piano. He hugged it so much. It was just amazing.
9: Ivan is now practicing the piano at home and continuing to learn to cope without sight in a safely furnished apartment.
10: The help you provided was a miracle from God, and it's like a good seed that will grow someday. I see how Ivan loves to worship, how he dances, how he sings. He will praise God on this instrument. You've made my son's dream come true. I thank God for everyone who participated in making this happen. It is priceless.
1: Certainly, it tugs at our hearts to understand what Ivan is going to have to deal with throughout his life and what his family was enduring with this terrible cancer in the eyes. 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And we say thank you for those who have supported us already. We're grateful. We leave you with these words from Nahum. The Lord is good, a stronghold in the day of trouble. And he knows those who trust in him. God bless you. I hope that empowers you today. Thanks for being with us, and we'll see you next time.
2: 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Take action. 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
23: 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A great lineup is ahead in today's show. Here is the rundown. Holy, holy. Worship hits the silver screen.

0: is your name.
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1: In addition to those stories in today's rundown, we have this week's countdown of the top 5 stories in uplifting entertainment. Here are the first two. At number 5.
5: What is happening to me?
1: Spider-Man and the Odyssey continue to rule the summer box office.
6: Spider-Man still dominating box offices around the world 2 weeks after release. It's now the 12th highest grossing movie ever worldwide with $1.67 billion in ticket sales.
7: I think his king is coming back.
8: No, he's not.
6: Meanwhile, The Odyssey became director Christopher Nolan's highest grossing movie ever with $1.1 billion.
1: At number 4.
9: Why, hello, Michael.
10: What's up? How you doing?
9: This is your granny.
10: I see. Thank you so much for all the love you've been throwing.
9: Thank you for the love you showed me.
10: Yes, ma'am.
1: Academy Award-winning actor Michael B. Jordan gives an 89-year-old grandmother from Tulsa, Oklahoma, the surprise of a lifetime. Mary went viral after her granddaughter shared a video asking why the famous actor's picture was on the wall alongside other family portraits. Jordan got wind of it, sent a special gift to his new grandma, and called her.
10: You got a beautiful family. Thanks for including me in the collage and the family pictures. I appreciate that.
1: The countdown continues throughout the rest of the show. We turn now to House of Worship, coming to a theater near you with more than 20 influential worship artists, including recording artist Michael W. Smith. House of Worship, how did you come to this project?
11: Well, that's a big question.
12: Open the eyes of my heart, Lord. Open the eyes of my heart. I want to see.
11: It was myself and Darlene Check. Was presented with this idea. What if we went back and gathered all these worship leaders, you know, from mainly probably from the 80s and 90s, and I'm one of those guys, and then pulled in the modern worship leaders, these young kids, and revisit these songs that sort of shaped the worship movement. It was really very, very special, and I say it was special probably because there was such unity in the room.
1: Take me, if you will, inside that day, how things unfolded. What are the first things that come to mind in your memory about the day?
11: I think the most vivid thing for me was walking in and everyone lighting up and more hugs than you can count.
12: Jesus, you're the center. Everything revolves around you.
11: There was no seniority in the room. You know, we were all just, we're all one family here. And that's kind of what it felt like. And I just think that was the beautiful thing. It was like we all did this together.
1: Highlight, if you will, some of the songs that people will hear.
11: Well, Breathe is one of them. Come, Now is the Time to Worship. Just a Shout to the Lord was a big, big

0: What was the process like of pulling this all together? Because we are talking about some busy people, Darlene, Cece, yourself, Elevation Worship members, Naomi Rain, all a part of this, all with busy schedules. What was it like to pull all of this together?
1: There was no obligation to be there. I think everybody genuinely really wanted to be a part of this. And it was just beautiful. It's kind of what you wish for. It's what you wish for the church, yes. You know.
0: What was your prayer going into this, and what's your prayer now?
1: I mean, it's what I pray every time before I go on stage, honestly, but maybe more intentionally for that day. God, let my posture be beautiful. Let me lead with humility, and let me serve these people with humility. And I don't want to get in the way. So let everything that I do be pleasing to you.
0: And your prayer now that it will go to theaters for us to watch.
1: I mean, this has been in process for a long time. I don't know if it was ever going to happen, but then, you know, you're hoping for 300 theaters. Now there's 400. It could be 500. There's a real hunger, I think, for the powers that be who control these theaters. They want to show this film. You know, you look at all the things that are going on in the world. And so thank you to whoever that was that pulled the trigger and said, hey, we would love to show this film in our city.
0: House of Worship releases in theaters nationwide beginning August 23rd. And still ahead, Javonte Patton shares the story behind his Dove-nominated single, Your Name.
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1: At number three.
2: Hello, I'm Nick Cage, and I play the legendary football icon in the upcoming movie, Madden.
1: That Madden movie has been sidelined from silver screens, and instead...
3: The David O. Russell-directed movie starring Nicolas Cage as the football coach turned broadcaster turned video game namesake will stream directly on Prime Video November 18th. The movie also stars Christian Bale as iconic Raiders owner Al Davis.
2: Accepting the role to play this larger-than-life legend has been a highlight for me. John Madden didn't just coach football, he changed the game. His football brilliance was unmatched. As a coach, John was a savant, seeing the field in ways no one else could. As a broadcaster, his brilliance evolved.
4: They have no idea where we are, who we are, where we're coming from, or who we're throwing to.
1: At number two.
5: Where am I?
6: Well, I'd appeal.
5: Hello, young lady.
6: My name is Jessica. They say you are self-destructive. Too many girls, too much partying.
5: I think someone's been watching a bit too much telly.
1: A Studio 5 first look at Elijah Peel, a film inspired by a true story of a music star addicted to fame when it all comes crashing down after a heart attack. He then encounters a young girl with unwavering faith. It's in theaters Friday.
7: I really think I found the new Elijah Peel.
8: And it's really good.
9: What is this music? Tell that holy ruler he's got 3 weeks to get me a pop record or he's finished.
7: It is good.
10: And with that, the number one story in uplifting entertainment is just around the corner. Recording artist Javonte Patton is nominated for honors at this year's Dove Awards for his song Your Name. And we've seen him release a new album this year. That project is called Hallelujah.
11: Everybody say.
10: You won New Artist of the Year at the Stella Awards about 2 years ago, but you are not new to the industry at that time. How long has this journey been for you?
12: This music journey has been maybe since I was a teenager, just working with youth choirs and doing some independent records. The record that allowed me to win, God just allowed it to break out. And it was just all around the world and radio, and it just hit. And so here we are, New Artist.
10: Now, you're a husband, a father, and we see the Patton family are our fashion models as well. What sparked that venture?
12: So my family, God just literally walked us through a door one during COVID. Everyone was sitting at home, and a mutual classmate of one of my kids at their school, we went to do like a swim party. And they just kept talking to us about like how beautiful of a family we were. So we were flattered, but then we were just trying to figure out where is this going to, you know? He said, call my sister. And she said, are you guys free to come to a photo shoot? So, you know, most people were like, sure. You know, it was COVID, we had nothing to do. We were just trying to figure out what it was. It was all these big computers and producers and people from LA and Target talking back and virtually. And come to behold, we were the family chosen for the whole entire campaign for Halloween. So we were in all the major stores with the Ghostbuster outfits on. We were on all the digital stuff, and it just kept coming. We did Christmas, we did Valentine's Day. It just kept coming, everything. So all of us have worked for the catalog.
10: Getting back to the music, when did you know you had a voice? What happened?
12: I always loved to sing. I always had the passion to sing. I always wanted to sing, but I knew I actually had a voice beyond just singing when there would be a lot of gang and gun violence in my community. I would be called for a lot of the funerals and the homegoing services. God just kept using me in that format, and the anointing on my life kept growing, and that's why I realized that I had an anointing for healing and to break grief off of people in the most treacherous moments. So that's where I really feel like I can honestly say I kind of found my voice. It wasn't through doing praise and worship. I mean, I was directing the choir and, you know, here, you know, different things like that. But where I really found the ministry in my voice was through doing those different homegoing services.
13: You are Jesus, Jesus, Jesus, Jesus. How wonderful is your...
14: Come on, call the greatest
13: name.
14: Now, one of your most popular songs is Your Name. What is the story behind that song? What happened?
12: That is a great question. So Your Name, I randomly just put it out, and here we are. And now it's just taken over. The streams are going crazy. Churches are singing it. None of it was like this huge plan to promote it. It just, it's heaven song.
15: Father.
16: Father, I need you.
15: Somebody say always.
14: Another big song has been Always. What's the story behind this one?
12: Yes, Always was a song that I wrote kind of at the tail end of COVID. And I said, don't just heal me if COVID comes, heal me always. So whatever comes, I want you to do it always. I don't want this to be a one-time occurrence. I want this to be a perpetual healing.
15: Come on, did you want God to do it for you always? Lift up your worship right here.
14: Javante's new project, Hallelujah, and his single, Your Name, is available wherever you purchase, download, or stream your music material. Right now, it is time for this week's Story and Pictures. Here's your Studio 5 snapshot.
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14: And that is this week's Studio 5 Snapshot. Still ahead, Paw Patrol takes another adventure.
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14: 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Here's a look now at the number one story in uplifting entertainment for this week. At number one.
31: I'm just so grateful, man. He took me at a time where I was uninspired, really.
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32: What a

0: do take home your sixth Grammy, and you do it with Darryl Walls. I had an opportunity to interview him. And I want to say he tells me the nudge to do the solo project came from you. Like, he really,
1: yeah,
0: he didn't want to.
1: Yeah, he was focused on something else. I mean, he was talking about just pausing altogether, but I know he was working on a live album. And I was like, man, let's do this. I got these collaborative project ideas, and I know you would be perfect for it. We came down, I got him to my studio in the country out in Bogalusa, Louisiana, and we cut majority of that in 3 days.
2: I've got to move before you do what you do. Yeah.
0: Paw Patrol hit the small screen as a series in 2013. It was then a series that moved to the silver screen some years later. And the popular franchise has a new film this summer, Paw Patrol the Dino Movie.
3: Brace for impact! Whoa.
4: You know, I find it so fun to get to do something that's aimed towards families or kids.
5: This is Skye. Reporting in.
6: It's amazing to be part of such an iconic franchise. To get to write and direct a movie like this is such a dream.
3: Isn't this fun?
7: We wanted to make something that was big and exciting and worth going to the theater for, and it's a big action movie, and no better way to see that than in a movie theater with your family.
8: We need to suit up for the job.
9: When I look at how famous and how wonderful the whole series has been, I could not have been more honored to be a part of this movie.
8: Whatever this island throws at us,
10: yeah!
8: We'll be prepared.
11: My kids grew up watching Paw Patrol.
12: Yes, so did mine.
11: Paw Patrol house, yeah. So the minute I heard Paw Patrol, I was like, we have to do this.
13: I love this feeling.
4: It is so exciting to get to be voicing such an iconic character and to get to be a part of such an incredible franchise that's a part of so many people's childhoods.
8: Dino Island is the greatest discovery in the world.
6: We've got kids love dinosaurs, kids love puppies. What could be better than that?
5: I'm Rex. Why don't you let me show you around?
4: Get ready for a fun adventure with dinosaurs and, you know, make sure that you get your movie theater snacks.
14: This island has the biggest diamond mine in the world.
15: Come here, beautiful.
16: I hope that the fans learn to never give up, because if you try once and it doesn't work out, you just gotta try again.
5: We are so not prepared! Run! I am ready! I'm a bulldog! This is as fast as I can go!
17: It's really inspiring for kids to know that there's a lot of opportunities for you to get good at anything.
8: We need all the help we can get.
18: I feel like kids really need to learn that teamwork makes the dream work. You know, it's really important for kids to know that, like, you need a team around you if you want to be able to, like, make it and have an amazing life in general.
5: We've got an island safe.
8: Who's with us?
7: I think one of the most important lessons from the movie is what Marshall learns, which is to never give up. You know, you can make mistakes, but if you keep pushing through and try your best, that's the most important thing.
5: I can do this.
19: If you work together with your friend or with your family or with whoever, you can really accomplish anything.
13: Take this moment.
16: It's a team. You know, this is a team of pups. It's a team of pups, and they're here to save the day. So I think it's just great. It's great lessons, great stories.
20: Chasing the family fun.
21: In life, it takes a village. It takes a team.
16: Yeah.
21: And that's what this movie is about. That's what Paul
16: says. Save the day. That's what we're about.
20: Chase is on the case.
8: No dino's too big, no pups too small.
9: You have to face your fears. There's a way that you can really, with you and your friends and your family, you can face every fear that you've ever, and then you'll find out that there's nothing to be afraid of.
20: There's nothing I can't dig. There's nothing I can't drill.
7: It's a good story, and ultimately, it's just a fun adventure.
4: I hope that people go to see these with their families or their friends or their parents or just anybody. I think that that's what I hope for. A shared experience.
5: No dino too big, no pup too small.
8: No fear! I want a dinosaur BFF.
0: Paw Patrol the Dino Movie is in theaters Friday.
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23: What is it?
24: 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I thought you could tell me whether or not they're genuine.
10: It has been criticized, it has been banned, it has been burned, its followers have been burned and killed. It mattered to them to get it right.
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2: 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Take a listen and you'll hear why his favorite is playing in my ear.

0: his favorite. On that musical note, we've got time now for just one more thing. Let's give the final word to recording artist Michael W. Smith.
1: I mean, I knew at 15 that this is what God wanted me to do. But I don't, I mean, the dream was, gosh, maybe one day I can get to do a record. Like, if I can do one record. And, you know, I will never forget being with my wife. We had to work late hours because we got a free studio. And my wife was sitting on the couch at 3 o'clock in the morning. We had just wrapped up the Michael W. Smith project. And I remember just holding her hand and looking up to the ceiling and going, God, thank you that my dream came true. And if I never get to do another record again, thank you that I got to do one. I remember saying that. But I don't think you can ever, I never saw this coming. I was always just looking, what's the next day hold? What's the next year hold? Do I get to do this again? And whenever I was able and got the opportunity to do it again, I was just grateful. Gosh, I'm on record two. I'm on record three. Wow. I'm on tour with Amy Grant. Wow. How did this happen? You know, so it's always sort of been a surprise. But no, to answer your question, I never could have predicted it. So what a ride it's been.
0: Indeed, indeed. If you could go back and give that 15-year-old who knew this is what he would be doing some advice, what would you tell that 15-year-old?
1: I would probably tell that 15-year-old going, remember one thing, this is not about you.
0: Michael W. Smith, thank you. That is a great final word for this week's edition of Studio 5 and this week's look at uplifting entertainment. Until next time, make time to uplift someone around you, and then please come on back and see where Studio 5 takes you next week. Thank you for watching. Bye-bye, everybody.
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0: Over 700 years before Christ was born, the Assyrian Empire conquered the Holy Land. The end result? All but a few of the Hebrew people were scattered into ancient history. They are the Lost Tribes. Today, historians, archaeologists, and the nation of Israel are discovering the remnants of Jewish people in far-flung places across the globe. Most are living in acute poverty and desperate circumstances in their exiled homelands. This is why Jewish Voice is performing medical and spiritual outreaches to the forgotten Jews of Ethiopia, India, and any other place God reveals Jewish people in need.
1: I'm sitting at the front of the line of hundreds that are waiting to get in to our medical clinic here in Addis Ababa. We were able to treat 1,000 people on our first day, and it was a short day. Today we're hoping to see 14, 15, 1,600 people. What's amazing is that even though we're seeing that many people, the lines keep filling in. It never ends. We're hoping that it will stay peaceful, but as the clinic comes to a close the last few days, it's very likely that we'll have a problem with crowd control because they rush the gate in desperation. These are people that are desperate for help. They're desperate to get simple dental care, or eye care, an ear infection where they can't get the treatment they need, or simple antibiotics. Many of them need glasses or are going blind and need eye care. We even have eye surgery going on. If you just look at the faces of these people, you can see their desperation. This is a very, very needy Jewish community. I'm asking for your help. I'm asking you to stand with us as we help the Jewish community here in Addis Ababa. They're abandoned, but they're not forgotten by God. And your financial support and prayers enable us to help these people in great need, and most importantly, to minister to their spiritual needs as well. Right in front of me is a prayer room. We ask the people to go into the prayer room. They're prayed with for their physical conditions, the gospel shared with them, and then they receive a free Bible if they can't read because they're blind or illiterate. They get an audio Bible called a Mega Voice unit that has 80 hours of Bible on it verbally. Your help is making a difference. Please help. Be as generous, even if it means sacrificing. This is good soil, and we need your help. So thank you as you stand with Jewish Voice in helping people in absolute desperation. God bless you.
2: This widowed mother arrived with her daughter. The young girl had lost her eyesight in one eye completely. The other had sustained great trauma and barely gave sight. They were so poor, the mother couldn't even afford to give this precious girl a pair of shoes. But that's where the prayers, financial gifts, and volunteer efforts of the partners and friends of Jewish Voice opened a door for a miracle to begin. For the first time, our eye surgery team was able to use our new mobile eye clinic and perform a procedure to heal and restore vision to the damaged cornea of the girl's eye.
3: We really don't know the true history here, but she had some form of trauma, either intentional or accidental, and she lost actually all the sight in her right eye and severely lost the left eye because of corneal scarring, and we tried to clear up by scraping the center of the cornea, and I think she'll do well. She's going to be very sore for several weeks, but I think she'll do well.
2: After her medical procedure, the prayer team interceded and encouraged this dear mother and daughter in the name of the Lord. Tess Cox, one of our pediatric staff, shared a small miracle. She had brought a pair of flip-flops that fit this precious girl's naked feet. This daughter, who had been through so much suffering in her short life, was able to go out from the clinic blessed from her head to her toes. There are countless abandoned Jews, the lost tribes, who are living on the very edge of survival. But lives can be saved and hearts filled with love and hope if you'll open yours right now for the precious families and children of Ethiopia who have no one to turn to. Won't you be that one?
1: You just look into the faces of these beautiful, beautiful people, and they capture your heart. It absolutely changes your life. Yes. You can't understand watching at home just how great the need is. And when you see the appreciation of these people for the smallest amount of help, for a pulled tooth that's infected, for simple antibiotics, for an ear infection that they've never been able to obtain because they can't afford it, you really see the need, and it will change your life forever. Look, you may not be able to come here to Ethiopia with us and look into the faces of these people and help these people, but by supporting us financially, by interceding for this ministry, it's as if you are here with us. I love the scripture in Romans 10 that says how beautiful are the feet of those that bring the good news, the gospel. Everything we do, whether it's dental care or eye care, and we do eye surgeries here, these people are lining up because their need is so great and they can't afford the simple $3 that it takes to see a doctor. We're changing their lives, and by your financial support, you are standing with us and enabling us to help these people. So please help us to help them, and I believe there's a great reward for you in heaven. These are Jewish people in need. In Genesis 12, it says, I will bless those who bless my people. And what a blessing to be able to help these people in such great need. Thank you for your support.
4: 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If you've been deeply touched by God and want to help an entire neighborhood of abandoned Ethiopian Jews, won't you call now with a gift of $300 or more and bring medical care and the gospel to 24 of these desperate people? When you give that special gift, we'll send you an authentic, handmade kudu shofar that you can display in your home and be recognized as the instrument that calls people of God to prayer. It's an actual working shofar crafted from the horn of an Ethiopian kudu. Please call the number shown on your screen right now or visit our website now. Lives hang in the balance, but you can make the difference. Thank you so much, and may God richly bless you.
5: This is definitely different than anything that I've done. This is real. This is Jesus. This is Yeshua.
6: You know, you see it on television, you see it in pictures, but it's so profound when you're here. And it's just, it really is life-changing.

0: The clock is ticking, and we still must purchase and ship medicines, medical supplies, as well as Bibles and discipleship literature in their own language. It only takes $12.50 to help provide medical care, dental care, or eye care to one Ethiopian Jew without hope. We expect a record number of suffering Jewish men, women, and children to seek help at our medical clinic. So please, call now and help us bind the wounds and proclaim Yeshua to as many of these dear people as possible.
1: This beautiful little girl just came up and took my hand. Mwah, you're so adorable. And she's got this little pink tutu. It reminds me of my three-year-old daughter, Liel, who runs around the house with her little pink tutu, thinking she's a ballerina. The difference is that my Liel, thank God, is healthy, is well-fed, gets anytime she's sick, she gets the proper medication. But this little girl, it's very different, and it's just heartbreaking. This is probably her only clothing, and she's here to get medical care. I'm not sure what's wrong with her, but probably a lot of things. I can see a problem with her skin, and she needs some real care. And you make it possible for little girls like this in pink tutus to get some help. We so easily take for granted the things we have in the United States, but as a father of a three-year-old, I just want to sell everything I have and come here to help little girls in pink tutus, like my daughter Leah. God bless you for helping this beautiful little child.
2: The four children that we've seen this morning, they were orphans. Their mother was dead, and their father abandoned them. We didn't make them go through the line. We just banded them and took them straight in and took them straight back to pediatrics to get them fixed up and get a snack and just start taking care of them. It makes you feel, when you see something like that, it makes you feel just, it just grabs your heart because their father's not man enough to take care of them. Their mother died, and this little girl is taking care of her kid brother and sisters. And it just, we are so blessed in America. We are so blessed. And these people have so much need, hurt, disease. It's just amazing what we have, and they don't have any of it. But the way it makes you feel angry. It breaks your heart. It's something that should not be happening to anybody.
3: There are thousands of children like little Xenu living in squalor with no sanitation, little food, no clean water, and diseases like tuberculosis, leprosy, and AIDS stalking them each day. Some children are blind and require surgery.

0: Join with us today with your gift of just $50 or more. We are going to send you a map that shows the history of the Lost Tribes. 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If you've been deeply touched by God and want to help an entire neighborhood of abandoned Ethiopian Jews, won't you call now with a gift of $300 or more and bring medical care and the gospel to 24 of these desperate people? When you give that special gift, we'll send you an authentic, handmade kudu shofar that you can display in your home and be recognized as the instrument that calls people of God to prayer. It's an actual working shofar crafted from the horn of an Ethiopian kudu. 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Lives hang in the balance, but you can make the difference. Thank you so much, and may God richly bless you.
1: The reward is greater on our end. I know they're receiving love and medical services, but what you receive by helping these people will stay with you forever.
2: I would say absolutely. They are doing an amazing work. We've seen it in our own family and in our own home, and just the blessings that have come back to us, you know, giving to the Jew first and seeing it come back around. The blessings alone make it worthwhile.
3: 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We need you to stand with us. 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This is the pediatrics ward, and we'll treat hundreds and hundreds of kids, probably close to 2,000 or 3,000 children just in the 2 weeks we're here, and it's because you have enabled us to be here with your prayers and financial support. They'll receive medicines for free. Some of them that can read will receive a Bible. Many of them will be prayed with to receive the Lord. Just think of it. At this age, we can change their lives forever. And your support helps to make that possible. I want to thank you from the bottom of my heart on behalf of these beautiful little Jewish children who are going to be helped today because of you. I wanted to give you an idea of how heart-wrenching these clinics are. In the course of a week, we treat somewhere between 5,000 and 7,000 people. This is the last day of the clinic. We're close to 7,000 already. We've helped so many people. What's so gut-wrenching is that there's people that we can help, people that we have to send away. And of course, we get very, very serious cases like this one here. And she brought her 3.5-year-old son, who has a terrible tumor that's already covered one eye and is growing very, very quickly. And this is not something our doctors are set up to deal with. However, there is possible help from one of the local hospitals, but it's a very expensive surgery. Then when did this tumor start?
4: Two months.
3: So just 2 months ago, was he fine?
4: He was fine 2 months ago.
3: He saw, had both, could see through both eyes?
4: He could see with both eyes.
3: So just in the last 2 months, how has she felt about this? This must have been traumatic for her, yeah?
4: What did you feel like this in 2 months?
5: ሕክምና በቃ ያው ሐኪም

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1: I was feeling terrible. I took him to the hospital, but they say no treatment after a month.
2: You see cases like this, and Lord, what if this was my child? Our eye surgeon looked the child over and determined that either, depending on what kind of cancer this is, there's a 50-50 chance of survival at best. If this little child doesn't get treatment, there's a 100% chance of fatality. You mothers, you fathers out there, if something like this happened to your child, you would sell your home, you'd do whatever it took to get this situation taken care of, to get this child your child medical help. Well, this mother doesn't have the means, but with your help, we do have the means, and that's why I implore you to please get involved with Jewish Voice Ministries so we can help little boys like Habibi to get the necessary medical treatment that will save their life. Just tell her that we're going to try to do whatever we can to help her beautiful boy.
3: The Jewish Voice Ministry staff prays for the Jews of Ethiopia, and the Lord hears and answers those prayers. It's a wonderful testimony of His love for the lost sheep of the House of Israel. When a major Jewish Voice medical clinic ends, all the volunteers say we must return. We always feel heartbreak for the thousands we couldn't help because we ran out of time and medical supplies. Well, right now, it's time to go back and rescue those who urgently need help. We're mobilizing another major medical clinic outreach to the Jews in Ethiopia right now. And we're asking you to share a small part of the great financial commitment required to reach several thousand abandoned Ethiopian Jews.
4: Right now, your call and a gift of just $50 can reach four of these very needy Jews in Ethiopia and help save their lives. 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When you call and join with us today with your gift of just $50 or more, we are going to send you a map that shows the history of the lost tribes. 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Some of you may be moved to help an entire family of six Jewish people by a gift of $75 or more. 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It's the instrument of the call to prayer and is an actual working shofar. It is a wonderful reminder to pray for these lost sheep of the House of Israel. Your call is crucial. We have a Jewish Voice medical outreach fast approaching and must have your help. 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If you'll call now to help 12 needy Ethiopian men, women, or children receive medical care and the gospel, for a gift of $150 or more, we'll send you a Jewish Voice study Bible, making it easier to understand scriptures and further connect you to Jewish people around the world. If you've been deeply touched by God and want to help an entire neighborhood of abandoned Ethiopian Jews, won't you call now with a gift of $300 or more and bring medical care and the gospel to 24 of these desperate people? When you give that special gift, we'll send you an authentic, handmade kudu shofar that you can display in your home and be recognized as the instrument that calls people of God to prayer. It's an actual working shofar crafted from the horn of an Ethiopian kudu. 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Lives hang in the balance, but you can make the difference. Thank you so much, and may God richly bless you.
2: Come back because I love to see these people see that their Messiah loves them and cares for them, that God has not forgotten the Jewish people wherever they may be, and they're certainly not lost to Him.
5: You are expanding the kingdom of God in a very wonderful, and I would add, end time scenario. I believe honestly that this movement of breaking down the wall of separation between Jews and Gentiles, Gentile believers, Jewish believers, is the most phenomenal sign that we could ever imagine, and it's something that hasn't happened in about 1600 years. So we're thrilled that the mission, that that Jewish Voice supports and promotes that effort.
6: This young lady last year came into the prayer room and she received the Lord. She actually had a vision of the Lord's nail-pierced hands, and the anointing came over her, and she knew that she knew that she knew that he was real. And now, a year later, she is working in the prayer room. Here at Jewish Voice, we believe that we are supposed to have follow-up with every salvation that happens in this prayer room. And this young lady, this precious, precious young lady, is now walking free.
7: Yes.
6: Because of the faithfulness of this community here in Kachaney. And she is now giving and serving here in the very prayer room that she received salvation. So is God good or what? He can use that which Satan intended for evil and turn it around and use it for good. So praise the Lord. We have a good God.
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3: 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Genesis 12, verse 3 offers a heavenly promise for those who respond to help the Jewish people in their time of need. It says, "I will bless those who bless them." 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Our phone lines will remain open long after this program is over, so please keep calling. Make the difference in the lives of these desperate, suffering Jewish people and experience the joy of the Lord and His blessing as you do.
2: We can't get all of these people to Israel. That's going to take the power of the Holy Spirit. That's going to take God moving on the hearts of the Israeli government. What we can do is keep these kids alive until they see Israel. For those of us that are parents, it's absolutely gut-wrenching to see sick children that haven't received the help that they need. These kids are absolutely adorable. I'll tell you something that's also wonderful. To watch a kid come in sick with a tummy ache or an infection and to be touched by our doctors and immediately receive relief, and then we give them candy afterwards, and to see the smiles on their faces, it really makes all the difference in the world. And you go home and you just want to sell everything, and it's for the kids, it's for the little kids who with your help will live to see another day and hopefully grow old in the land of Israel.
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7: 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It was Hawaii. It was New York. It was Maine. It was Florida.
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15: Washington's words are powerful because they express an idea of a world that's different from the one everybody grew up in.
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18: This week on Christian World News, Russia cracks down on Christians. The Kremlin is targeting a Christian ministry that's been at work in that country for decades. Plus, axis of aggression, how authoritarian nations like Russia, China, and others are working together to persecute the church. And this Haitian pastor fled his country because his life was in danger from criminal gangs. Now he's seeking asylum here in the United States. As he awaits a decision, he continues preaching a message of faith and hope. Hello, everyone. Welcome to this week's edition of Christian World News. I'm George Thomas. A Christian ministry in Russia has been targeted by the Putin regime. Mission Eurasia trains, equips, and mobilizes Christians in the former Soviet Union for ministry. Activities include children's ministries, humanitarian outreach, and scripture and literature distribution. Now the Russian government has designated it an undesirable foreign mission group, accusing it of promoting outside influences inside Russia. Russian agents are going after ministry contacts and partners who can face criminal charges for their connection to the ministry. Joining us now is Sergei Rakuba, president of Mission Eurasia. I have traveled with Sergei and his team reporting on the work of this ministry for decades. Sergei, great to have you back on the broadcast. Tell us what's happening to the Russian Christian leaders, churches, schools, and other ministries who have partnered with you guys at Mission Eurasia.
19: George, thank you so much again for the opportunity and great to be on your show. Always grateful to CBN for covering what's happening in the Christian world, but especially in the region where Mission Eurasia is involved in ministry, equipping the church to be stronger, to continue spreading the gospel despite all the circumstances there. Just in the recent months, Mission Eurasia was officially declared as an undesirable organization in Russia. It means we bring influence that Russia wants to control and wants to protect Russian people from. And what's happening now, so that after we were added to that list, and it's not a short list, we're at least we are number 352, and there are quite a few others, you know, organizations like Child Evangelism Fellowship following us not far behind. So after that declaration or announcement that Mission Eurasia is not a desirable organization anymore in Russia, churches, seminaries, national Bible schools, pastors, Christian leaders can face serious consequences, criminal consequences, simply for just simple reason for possessing or using our materials. And we published hundreds of thousands of Bibles, New Testaments, training materials. And the agents now go and they check on Christian bookstores. They go to seminary libraries. They go to Bible classes. They go to offices. And if they find a book labeled that it was published by Mission Eurasia, if it has our logo on it, so of course, you know, people have the consequences, you know, and get punished. Even top leaders, denominational leaders, are not exception from this.
18: And Sergei, when you said that you are among a list of over 300 organizations on that list, are those all evangelical Christian organizations?
19: No, those 350 plus are not necessarily evangelical organizations. They can be political organizations. They are foreign groups that are involved in Russia. And to a certain, standard, they are not desirable in Russia, and the Russian government decides that. But we're not a political organization. We are not building a political party. We're not building political influence. We are there to help the national church to spread the gospel and reach to Russian people with the gospel, to help Russian people to know the Bible truth. So, and that's unfortunately, you know, so that seems like Russian government, I don't know if the Orthodox Church is behind this decision, but they see us as destructive influence or as not desirable influence in Russia. Well, and controlling this segment, you know, Russian government put us, added us to that list, declaring us as undesirable foreign organization.
18: Sergei, what does that say about Russia today, the state of religious freedom, when it looks at a Christian organization like yourself as an undesirable organization? What do you think that that says about the Russian government?
19: I think the motives, and Russia has been doing this for a while now, so that the Russian government increasingly views independent organization with Western connection as a threat, especially religious organizations. It's a, threat to the monopoly of the Russian Orthodox Church. Evangelical Christians with international relationships are especially vulnerable. And when the Russia wants to control issues of faith, they want to control the life of all people in Russia. So issues of religious freedom there, it's a huge concern. There are people of faith are in prisons in Russia today. And so that's, I think, you know, so that's what the main reason that the Russian government, you know, wants to control any foreign influence, especially religious, you know, or so. And the government in Russia is tightening control over this segment of the societal life in Russia. That's why our Christian work being characterized as foreign influence. That's what's happening.
18: Yeah, in the last few seconds that we have, I'm curious, how are Russian evangelical believers today doing? And how can we support them in the midst of this crackdown?
19: George, Russian evangelical believers are under tremendous pressure, but many remain faithful. And I would encourage your followers, all who view this news segment, I would encourage them to pray for courage, for wisdom, for protection, those who remain faithful in Russia. We must be careful how not to expose people in Russia after we were declared as undesirable, because we don't want to expose them to any risk. So when the Russian government may jeopardize them with criminal investigation. And I would encourage Christians outside of Russia to continue praying and speaking for religious freedom and supporting believers, people of faith in Russia, where it can be not safe for them. So, and that's what I want to encourage you and your viewers to continue praying for people in Russia.
18: Absolutely. And thank you for bringing this to our attention. My good friend Sergei Rakuba with Mission Eurasia, doing great work, not just in Russia, but throughout the countries of the former Soviet Union. Thank you, sir. I appreciate you coming on the broadcast.
19: Thank you so much, George.
18: You're most welcome.
19: Thank you.
18: Okay, so up next, how authoritarian nations like Russia are forming an axis of aggression. And guess what? They're targeting the church. We'll have that story in a moment.
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18: Welcome back to Christian World News. The religious persecution in Russia is just one element of a growing trend of repression by authoritarian governments. Access of Aggressors is a new book from the Foundation for Defense of Democracies. It highlights China, Russia, Iran, and North Korea and their growing cooperation to destabilize the U.S. and the West through economic, technological, and military domains. The book points out another practice common to these regimes. They do not tolerate Christianity, and they're working together to persecute the church. Samuel Benoit is a research analyst for the Foundation for Defense of Democracies, and he joins me now for more. Access of Aggressors claims these countries don't just persecute Christians within their own borders, but they're actually coordinating with one another to target the church. Explain what they're doing.
26: Yeah, and thank you for having me. It's important to understand that even though these four countries have a lot of differences, one of the things they unite on besides hating America is hating Christianity, because it falls outside of the authoritarian model if people have faith in God more than the state. So practically, much of this comes from China and Russia and goes to North Korea and Iran. Just in general, China provides technology for all of these countries to surveil and suppress Christian worship. You see that most odiously in North Korea, where if you're found possessing a Bible, you and three generations of your family can be sent to a labor camp. China also helps North Korea by sending back North Korean refugees to North Korea to face punishment. Russia and Iran have also collaborated quite a bit on developing an ideological framework to sort of put this state first, religion last framework into international law. They call this traditional values, and they've been attempting for the past decade plus to get these traditional values to replace universal human rights, which includes religious freedom. And that is one of the ways they seek to legitimize repressing Christian worship.
18: You talked about China and the use of their surveillance technology. You guys in the book call China the cornerstone of this access. Why is that?
26: Because China has built domestically probably the most sophisticated surveillance system in the world, and it's been successful enough, especially for them with their authoritarian aims, that other authoritarian governments want this technology. So one of the companies we highlight is Tiandi, which sells surveillance cameras mostly to Iran, and they've used that not only to track down Christians and send them to prisons under horrific conditions, but they've also sent this technology to Russia as well, so that they can maintain their monopoly on state power. Mm.
18: Yeah, we were just talking to the previous guest, Sergei Rakuba. His organization has just been designated undesirable. I'm curious, Samuel, what is the sort of common belief about Christianity in these countries, Russia, North Korea, Iran, China, that makes each of these regimes see Christianity as a threat to national security?
26: Well, there are two things that they all share, although there are a lot of different ways that they characterize these things because they have different beliefs and methods of legitimacy. But fundamentally, they see Christianity as a conduit for Western influence, one. Mm-hmm. So you'll often see the governments of these countries, Iran and China, actually all of them, very explicitly call independent Christian worship fifth column or Western-backed. In Iran, they call it Israel-backed and Zionist Christianity, and that's one method they use to criminalize it. Another is a more fundamental belief where Christianity sort of challenges authoritarianism on a broad level, which is that authoritarian governments want the state to be the ultimate power, and there can be nothing to compete with state power. And in Christianity, belief in God and, you know, and belief in Jesus really subsumes that and makes it so that your ultimate faith, who you belong to, does not go to the authoritarian government. Mm.
18: China's President Xi Jinping is scheduled to come to the United States to visit the White House in September. And obviously we have dealings with Vladimir Putin, with North Korea, with Iran, now with these negotiations. What can the Trump administration and the U.S. Congress do to address this issue of Christian persecution as it relates to these four countries?
26: There are many things that the Trump admin can do, and it's been probably the most vocal on the Christian persecution issue than any other administration. I would say one of those things would be to sanction the enforcement bodies within Russia and China that are conducting the persecutory efforts. In Russia, it's the FSB, which is their security bureau. They're the ones who I'm sure your previous guests can speak more about this. But they've basically destroyed the Ukrainian Orthodox Church in occupied Ukraine, to the point that it's only now Russian Orthodox, which falls under, essentially the Kremlin. And for China, there are the United Front Work Department is the CCP body that's in charge of, you know, rounding up Christians thousands at a time and destroying house churches, arresting and sentencing these pastors, you know, including Ezra Jin, who recently got released. So you would want to see at least discussion of that within the Trump administration in his dealings with China and Russia.
18: Yeah. Okay, terrific. Samuel, we'll have to leave it there. The book is called Access of Aggressors. Samuel Benoer of the Foundation for Defense of Democracies, thank you so much for coming on the broadcast. Very, very insightful. Appreciate it. Up next, a Haitian pastor who fled for his life is seeking asylum here in the United States. As he awaits a decision on his fate, guess what? He continues to preach the gospel.
0: Something has been happening on campuses across the nation.
1: I'll never forget what I saw.
2: We did not plan this at all. What in the world is happening?
1: Thousands of students around this body of water.
2: I don't know, I'm just in awe of God.
3: Gen Z has been written off. 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
2: It's just getting started.
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18: Folks, welcome back to the broadcast. A Haitian pastor now living here in the United States in New Jersey says he fears for his life if he is forced to return to his home country. Pastor Samuel Dupre, his wife and their two children are seeking political asylum. This as legal protections for many migrants are coming to an end. While Pastor Dupre waits for the decision, he continues to preach a message of faith and hope. Kelly Wright reports on the Dupree's family's quest for freedom.
8: Bon Dieu qu'on délivre moun.
11: Pastor Samuel Dupre is preaching in Creole at Shekinah Ministries Church in Philadelphia. His message is about God's grace, mercy, and compassion. But for Dupre, those words carry special meaning. He says he is now praying for compassion for his own family. The U.S. Supreme Court cleared the way for the end of temporary protected status for hundreds of thousands of migrants, including roughly 300,000 Haitians. Dupre fears deportation and says returning home could cost him his life.
12: I cannot go back.
11: Why?
12: The gangs, they will kill me. Anywhere I go, they will kill me. They have connection. And we have gangs everywhere.
11: You can't go to the police in Haiti for protection.
12: The police, they're not going to do anything. Because me, I was in Haiti, and the gangs, they came after me, and I report that to the police. And the police, they didn't do anything for me.
11: Dupre's journey began years ago in France, where he earned two master's degrees at the University of Strasbourg. He was a teacher in France when he decided to return to Haiti to serve his country by teaching at a college and starting a Bible school and church. He hoped to help amid Haiti's deepening political chaos and violence. Instead, he says he found himself confronting corruption at the college, including allegations that female students were trading sex with teachers in exchange for passing grades. He reported those cases to authorities and says that made him a target for gangs. He says they even came to his home to kill him. He wasn't there, but they left a letter along with bullets on his plate to warn him.
12: They control the government because a lot of people in the government, they are members in those gangs also. That's why they control the governments and the people.
11: He then came to the United States in 2020 and reunited with his sister in New Jersey. But with not enough room for his family of four, a church took them in, giving them space in a small storage room. The family had no privacy and no way to cook or even shower.
12: We were not happy, but we didn't know where to go.
11: Then help arrived. HIAS, the Hebrew Immigrant Aid Society, connected the family with Congregation Kol Ami and several churches in South Jersey. Attorney Steve Janoff, a HIAS volunteer, helped the family find better housing and navigate the asylum process. Janoff says Dupre has done everything right as he seeks to build a life in the United States.
13: What's so frustrating is that Pastor Samuel, like so many other Haitians, followed the rules and did exactly what they were asked to do. He came here fearing persecution. He filed an asylum application, paid the fee, filed for a work authorization, was granted a work authorization, went to work, got a job, paid taxes, continued to follow all of the laws, to start a life here, where he has acted as a pastor preaching in churches and also in our synagogue.
11: Janoff adds it would be cruel to send Pastor Dupre back to Haiti, a country that is widely known for being dangerous. The State Department issued a travel ban to Haiti. It states, do not travel to Haiti due to the risk of crime, kidnapping, terrorism, unrest, and limited health care. Knowing the danger that Dupre and his family faces is one reason why Fervent Church in Voorhees, New Jersey, is part of a coalition of churches and synagogues providing help. Pastor Mike Rosado says supporting immigrant families is part of the church's mission.
9: What are the simple ways that we can express the gospel and just being there for Samuel and his family? And the way we do that, obviously, through prayer. The way we do that is through food. The way we do that is support any way possible. You know, we just come from a conviction of when Jesus said in Matthew 25, when you help the stranger, you help me. And that's our angle. That's our viewpoint on the matter.
11: While his future remains uncertain, Dupre continues his ministry. He teaches a weekly Bible school over Zoom for people in Haiti, allowing him to serve from a safe distance. And he speaks at churches and synagogues across New Jersey and Pennsylvania, urging others to hold on to faith through hardship.
14: If you can stay here in America, what will you and your wife and your two children offer America?
12: Oh, we can offer a lot of things. I'm a pastor. We can share the gospel of the God. We can share also to people God's compassion, and also I'm a teacher. I can become a teacher in college here, and I can help people. I have a PhD, and also I can pay tax. A lot of things we can do for America.
15: The Trump administration is demanding that former TPS holders either self-deport or face arrest and forced repatriation. Advocacy groups are lobbying Congress to pass legislation extending protections for immigrants who could be sent back to countries where their lives are at risk. Dupre says he continues to pray that his family will be allowed to remain in the United States. For now, he says his mission is to keep serving others while he waits for that decision. At the White House, Kelly Wright, CBN News.
18: 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We'll be back right after this.
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3: Finally this week, an American missionary held captive since last October has been released. Kevin Rideout was kidnapped in the West African nation of Niger. According to the missionary group SIM International, the 50-year-old pilot is in good health and will soon be reunited with his family. While no group has claimed responsibility for the kidnapping, jihadis linked to Al-Qaeda and ISIS are very active in Niger. Rideout's release reportedly had been a top priority for the White House since his abduction. Well, folks, that is it for this week's edition of Christian World News. Until next week, goodbye. And from all of us, God bless you.
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1: 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Eliab! You should have seen! This lion came out of nowhere, but I beat him!
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1: I told you he couldn't be the one you sought. He's a child. Look again at my eldest, Eliab.
2: No. The Lord has chosen this one. David, you have been chosen to one day be king of Israel.
3: No, he's never. It's just. It can't be.

0: makes you so special.
1: I'm gonna be the guitarist for our school band, Quantum. Why are you even bothering to audition?

0: You sound okay out here, Quantum, but that's different than playing in front of a crowd!
1: Mr. Johnson? The first auditioner for school band guitarist is Chris Quantum!
2: Go ahead, Chris. Show him what you can do.
1: Come on, Chris. What are you doing? You play all the time.
3: Yeah, but not in front of, you know, people.

0: I don't ever want to see this guitar again.
1: Chris, it is so good to have you home.
2: Chris walked out on his audition.
0: Oh, you said you wouldn't tell anyone.
3: What? I only told Gizmo. He's a robot. He doesn't count.
1: I have what you need right here.
3: Come on, Chris. Once Gizmo fixes your string, there's still time to go back and finish the audition.
0: Forget it. It was your idea for me to audition in the first place. And it was a bad idea. I'm through playing forever.
3: You know you don't mean that. You just had a little stage fright, that's all.
0: No, Todd was right. I can play by myself, but I haven't got what it takes to make the band and play for crowds of people.

0: Pirates.
1: I am taking you to meet a great hero, one who has been given special gifts from God. May you have eyes to see and ears to hear.
2: Superbook, we don't have time for this!
3: Giz, does anything look familiar?
4: I know I have seen you before. Ah! I am registering a strange creature! Warning! Warning!
2: Can it, Gizmo? Just do an info scan and tell us where and when we are.
4: My geosensors indicate we are outside Bethlehem. I detect two armies about 8 miles south-southwest. And we are approximately 3,000 years ago.
3: Armies, huh? That could be cool.
2: Armies aren't cool.
4: Would an attacking bear be cool?
2: Why would a bear attack us?
4: Don't ask me! Ask the bear!
3: Gizmo, assume defensive posture!

0: Whoa, you killed the bear with that? I gotta get me one of those.
1: Nice to see that my defensive posture still works.
2: Yeah, Giz, you were a big help. Who are you?
3: I'm David.
2: I'm Joy.
0: Hey, I'm Chris.
1: I'm hungry. What? I haven't eaten today.
0: Hey, thanks for the save.
3: You might want to stay away from bears in the future.
0: Where are you headed?
3: I'm on my way to bring food to my brothers who are fighting against the Philistines.
0: Excellent! Hey, guys, let's check it out!
2: He won't play his guitar in front of a few kids, but he'll walk right into a war zone. Sure, why not?
0: So, have you ever been in a battle like your brothers?
3: My family thinks I'm too small to fight. They think I'm only good enough for tending sheep.
2: Hey, Gizmo, listen up. You gotta figure out a way to get us home. Chris has to get back to school before the band audition is over.
1: Joy, you know we cannot go home until Superbook takes us.
2: Oh, but there must be some way we've never tried. Giz, it's important.
1: Well, we could experiment with Einstein's theory of relativity.
2: Really?
1: If I travel faster than the speed of light, I should move forward in time.
3: Your friend is a strange one.
0: Oh, you don't know the half of it.
3: The Israelite camp is just below us. Can he disguise himself?
1: I do not need a disguise. I am proud of what I am.
3: If you go down there in your armor, they will force you to fight.
1: Fight? Why, I'm just a poor shepherd boy.
2: Cute. Chicken.
0: Who was that?
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6: You don't look so tough. I'll take you on with one hand.
5: Did you think I meant fight me? I meant fight Goliath, the giant of Gath!
7: Bow down at my feet, O Israel! Nothing can save you now! Your god can do nothing for you!
8: What are you doing here, baby brother?
3: Eliab!
8: We have no use for you. Go tend your flock.
3: What did I do? I was only asking.
8: Leave! This is no place for a child!
3: Doesn't the army know why they're here? Is there not a cause? If none of them will fight this giant, then I will.
0: What?
2: David, you don't have to do this.
3: I've been chosen by the Lord, and my time has come.
9: Our armies are paralyzed. They send out their strongest, and we send out ours. He who wins the battle wins the war. Do we not have anyone willing to fight this warrior?
10: My lord, someone is here to challenge the Philistine giant. He himself is a giant. Among sheep, David. the Shepherd Boy.

0: this Philistine.
1: You would stand alone?
0: No. God will be with me.
1: As you wish.
2: Oh, this is madness!
1: Enough! It is as I say. Tomorrow, you will meet Goliath on the battlefield. David, may God go with you.

0: Oh, that's pretty cool.
1: Do you play?
0: Used to.
1: Why did you stop?
0: People might not like the way I play.
1: Well, who do you play for? Other people? Me, I play for the one that gave me the skill. I play for God.
0: I kind of wish I had my guitar now. Thanks, Giz.

0: Oh, right! That kicked!
1: You play as if touched by the Creator himself.
0: Thanks. So do you.
1: And if he gave you those gifts, Chris, should you not use them to his glory?
0: I suppose. David, if everyone else doesn't think you can win against Goliath, what makes you so sure you can?
1: I know in my heart God is with me. He'll give me strength when I need it most. It is just like music. If you use the gifts he's given you, you never need to be afraid to play.
0: So, if God gives you the ability, then the size of the giant, or the size of the audience, doesn't matter?
1: I think you're getting it.
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1: Not going to work. I can't wear the armor.
3: All right. Then at least take my shield.
1: The Lord will be my shield.

0: He looks so alone out there.
1: Oh, he's not alone.
2: So, do we have anyone to battle Goliath today? I'm taking numbers.
3: I will fight him.
2: I'm sorry. You're so small. Come on, people! I asked for a warrior, and you send me this?
3: Do you fear the least of Israel?
2: All right, then. Goliath! Breakfast is served.
4: My brother is going to get himself killed. Maybe I should...
3: deliver you into my hand!

0: the air.
1: For that, child, I'll slice you open, then grind your bones until they are dust. Stand still so I can kill you.
0: No! The battle is the Lord's. You will not strike me today.
2: You're going to die.
0: You come to me with sword and spear, but I come to you in the name of the Lord of Hosts.
1: Your God is weak!

0: My god is not weak.
1: Help!

0: Are we where I think we are? Oh, the auditions are over.
1: Well, who do you play for?
2: I play for God.
0: So, if God gives you the ability, then the size of the giant, or the size of the audience, doesn't matter? Gizmo, my guitar.
3: Go get him, Chris.
4: What do you want?
0: Everyone? My string broke earlier, and, actually, I was really nervous. And, well, what I'm saying is, I'd like another shot at the audition.
4: No way!

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1: Not bad, Chris.
0: Not bad? Joy, I totally ollied that bird and choked out a 360 Indy grab across the gap. That's not easy, you know.
1: Neither is understanding what you just said.
2: I will translate for you, Joy. Chris is using common skateboard terminology to describe an aerodynamically off-the-hook set of tricks that...
3: Hey, Kimmy Fairy, it's not yours!
4: It is if I say it is, Weenie Wheels.
0: Give it back! Ooh, make me! Come on!
1: Chris, you gotta do something.
0: Me? I don't even know them.
1: What's that matter? You gotta stand up when someone smaller's in trouble.
0: Why? So Muscle Thug there can pound the both of us? No way.
1: Come on, it's the right thing to do.
4: Come on!
0: Quit it!
4: Aw, cry, baby!
1: Chris, do something.
3: Cut it out, Barry.
4: Baby!
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1: Let's go home the other way.
2: Chris?

0: Hollow Slam. That skateboard we go for. Help!
1: I am taking you to meet a man who stood up for what he believed was right, even though it was the most dangerous choice.

0: appears we are in ancient Babylon, approximately 500 BC.
1: You summoned me, King Darius?
2: Daniel, my friend, you have found great favor with my court. You are wise above all men in my kingdom, and I thank you for all you've done.
1: I am humbled, my lord. But my wisdom comes only from God Almighty, who continually gives me strength as I pray to him.
2: You speak so much of your God.
1: All that I have, all that I am, comes from him.
2: Ah, Daniel. If only I could believe in anything as much as you believe in your God.
3: Now's our chance to sneak out. Time to grab some big air, Giz.
4: Arsalan, we must do something about how the king favors Daniel.
5: We've tried to find fault in Daniel's work, but there is none.
6: I've taken care of the matter. What do you mean?
5: You're gonna hit him with that?
6: No, I'm not going to hit him, Parshan. Daniel's fate shall be far worse, for I have convinced the king to sign this proclamation. Daniel thinks he's so pious, praying all the time. It is this very habit that is going to be his demise.
3: Those guys are out to get the king's friend Daniel!
7: Chris, we should warn...
8: Halt! Trespassers!
7: Huh? Going up! Next stop! Rooftop!
8: When I catch you three, I'll have you thrown to the lions!
9: Ow, what's the use? I can't get this old nag to move. Now that's more like it.
10: Hey, come back! Thieves!

0: guys we overheard in the palace are planning to harm Daniel and trick the king.
1: Joy, you heard that guard. He'll feed us to the lions if he catches us in the palace again.
0: Then we need to find Daniel and warn him. Hi. Here's your horse and wagon back.
1: Safe and sound. It was an accident. Sorry.
2: All's well that ends well, I always say.
3: Stay out of wagons that don't belong to you.
1: Sir, we wondered if you knew the king's friend, Daniel.
4: You know Daniel?
1: Well, we've seen him, you know, around.
0: He seems like a very good man.
4: I hear he prays 3 times a day.
2: Do you know where we can find him?
4: Last house on that street.
5: Hear ye, citizens of Babylon, a decree from King Darius. Anyone who prays to any god or man during the next 30 days, except to the king, shall be thrown into the lion's den. And so it has been decreed this day.
0: Oh no! Come on!

0: Daniel, you have to listen to us.
1: I do? And who might you be?
0: We're friends.
2: And you're in great danger.
1: How is it that you know my name, but I do not know yours?
2: You have to listen. There's a plot to have you killed.
0: The king just issued a decree that says if anyone prays, except to him, they'll be thrown into the lion's den.
1: Yes, I learned of this proclamation before leaving the palace. It is not the king's doing, but rather Arcelin and his friends.
0: What are you going to do?
1: What I have been doing.
2: Maybe you should pray, like, in secret?
1: If I am afraid of what others will say or do when I do what is right, then I have no strength at all.

0: wish I had your strength.
1: Joy.
2: Kneel with me. I will teach you how to pray. God wants you to tell him what is truly on your heart, Joy. He loves you and wants you to be honest with him always, even in times of trouble.
3: Joy, it's them!
0: I am going to guess that is not what they were praying for.
4: Daniel, I hereby arrest you under the highest authority.
2: You may arrest me, but it is not by the highest authority.
5: You're coming with us.
3: Oh, no!
0: Wait!
4: Let this be a lesson to any who would pray to a man or a god who is not our king Darius.
1: It was almost like he didn't care that he was going to get thrown to the lions for praying.
0: Daniel did what he believed was right, Chris, regardless of the consequences. And it's time we did the same. Where are we going? To tell King Darius exactly what's going on.
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7: What is the meaning of this outrage?
4: We caught Daniel praying to his God and not to you.
2: Daniel.
4: The preparations for the execution have been ordered, my lord.
2: Daniel is my friend.
4: A decree set forth by the king, after all, is the law. It cannot be undone.
2: There must be a way.
4: My lord, it was your doing. What is done is done.
2: You are terribly quick to have justice served when we speak of a loyal friend's life.
4: I consider only you my king. If we are not swift with the first offender, you will appear weak. And the kingdom will not give you your due respect.
2: I respect you with all my heart, my king. But I will respect no decree or law that prevents me from praying to the one true God. Your God means this much to you? He does.

0: the king will never believe us if we tell him we overheard those guys plotting against Daniel.
1: How will we know unless we try?
2: Try what?
1: You guys create a distraction so I can get inside.
0: Oh, great. The palace guards have Gigundo metal swords, and we're gonna fight them with sticks?
1: You're not going to fight them. You're going to fight each other.
2: What?
1: You're going to keep them so distracted, I'll be able to slip past without being noticed. En garde, boys!
0: Take that, you scoundrel!
3: Off the palace steps, you little beggars!
0: I'll never join you! You killed my father!
4: No! I am your father!
5: What?
0: He's too young to be his father.

0: You okay, Giz?
1: It is hereby decreed that Daniel, found in contempt of the edict of the king and in direct disobedience to his charge, shall be thrown to the lions. Oh, Daniel, how the favorite has fallen. Where is your god now?
2: The lion's roar may be mighty, Arslan, but my god is mightier.
3: May your god, whom you serve so faithfully, rescue you.

0: And that is the end of Daniel.
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0: Who approaches?
1: A friend of Daniel's. May I speak with you, my lord?
0: You risk your life to speak to me? What could possibly be so important?
1: Doing the right thing.
0: Pardon me.
1: Your Highness, do you know that the men who asked you to enforce that decree are evil?
0: I know they conspire for power. Sometimes, even a king can be uncertain about what is right. I will not sleep this night.

0: What was that?
1: Why do we hurry, Your Highness? Daniel is most certainly dead.
2: We will find out whether or not Daniel's god is real. You, come to me.
3: My king, those are the ones that have been making all the trouble.
2: Those two, and that girl, have my pardon.
3: What?
2: The seal is still unbroken. Move the stone! Daniel?
1: He talks to the dead.
2: Daniel, you were faithful and served your God. Was he able to save you from the lions?
4: Long live the king!
1: What? Impossible!
5: Woohoo! Kozai! The heavenly beast! Oh, I made it!
6: My God sent his angel to shut the lions' mouths so they would not hurt me, for I have been found innocent in his sight. And also, O king, I have done no wrong before you.
2: Lift him out! I command everyone in my kingdom to worship and honor the God of Daniel.
1: But my lord, that's not
2: the... He is the living God, the one who lives forever. His power and his wisdom will never end. He rescues people and sets them free by working great miracles. As for you, you will discover exactly how mighty the lion's roar can be.
7: Right back where we left. If Daniel could do the right thing, so can I.
1: What's your deal?
7: He's my deal. Give him back his skateboard. Give it back now.
1: Says who?
7: Says me.
1: Yeah? And who else?
5: Me.
1: You?
8: Oh, and me. Me too. Yeah.
1: Hey, I was just messing around. The kid can't take a joke. Is that my problem?
8: Don't call me kid.
7: Tommy, not a good time.
1: Who cares, man? Skateboards are for losers!
7: Well, I guess after using his boosters in the lion's den, Giz is getting those moves down real smooth.
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0: Washington's words are powerful because they express an idea of a world that's different from the one everybody grew up in.
1: This ideal of religious freedom is going to be part of the government, but is it really meant for everyone?
2: Is this going to be a place where you can be free to say what you want about God?
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0: Giz, we gotta get down to the Mega Mall. It's almost time for the annual Christmas Eve scramble up Bryce Peak.
1: My word. If that Stone Cipher guy across the street puts one more cartoon cutout on his lawn, I just may have to break out the inflatable mistletoe reindeer.
2: Chris, I have your ice pitons to help you climb Bryce Peak. Whoa.
3: That's one messed up reindeer.
4: What in the world is going on, Crispin?
0: Oh, Mom, we're headed off for the Christmas Eve scramble up Bryce Peak.
2: That is correct, Mrs. Quantum. Chris could win a jaw-dropping array of valuable toys and prizes that every child is dreaming about this Christmas.
4: Chris, before you go, can you set up the nativity?
0: But I already put out the Santa and the elves and the snowmen, not to mention 300 yards of Christmas lights.
3: And a partridge in a pear tree?
0: And, well, there isn't a lot of room left anywhere for that. Besides, it's no big deal. The manger scene's just another decoration. See you, Mom.
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0: I, for one, certainly am not a blizzard bird. No! Keep that up, Christopher Quantum, and you'll be asking for a new robot for Christmas.
1: Woohoo!
2: Mom, look at all the cool stuff. I want to get the guitar for Toby, and, oh, I want to get the blender for Aunt Darcy, and that skateboard for...
3: Jeffy, I don't know, it's... I think it might just have to be a smaller Christmas this year. Those things are very expensive. I'm sorry, honey.
4: Hey!
0: Who's the blizzard burp now?
5: Incredible!
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0: And the winning ticket is 2, 3, 4, 6, 3!
1: I won! Joy! Gizmo! All those gifts are mine! Ha ha! This is what Christmas is all about.
2: Superbook!
1: Hey! My winning ticket! Superbook, I can't go now. I gotta find Flies.

0: Where are we?
1: In the land of very hard floors.
0: Better try to blend in until we know what's what.
2: Blend in with what? The buffet table?
3: You, servants, bring the dinner platters into King Herod. Hurry!
4: You honor us with your hospitality, King Herod.
5: And you honor me with your presence. Three wise men traveling over such a great distance. Remarkable. What do you seek here in Jerusalem?
4: Where is he who has been born King of the Jews?
6: For we have seen his star in the east.
7: And have come to worship him.
5: Perhaps my priests can assist you.
8: Yes, there is a prophecy, a ruler arising in Bethlehem.
1: Bethlehem is a town approximately 10 kilometers southwest of here.
5: Bethlehem? How interesting. My friends, you are certain to be weary from your journey. But once you've rested and have enjoyed a savory meal, go search for the young child, and when you've found him, bring back word to me that I may also come and worship him. A king of the Jews? Never. If they don't find this infant, I'll have my men search for him. Even if it means rounding up every boy child born within the last 2 years. No infant born in my realm shall grow up to challenge my reign.
1: What are we going to do?
0: What can we do, Joy?
1: It looks like Superbook has an idea of his own.
9: Where are we now, Giz?
10: Excuse me, could you please assist us? My wife is with child. We must find shelter from this storm.
1: My geosensors indicate there is a small cave just beyond that rock formation. I shall lead the way.
9: I'm Joy. This is Chris.
0: And our fearless leader up ahead is Gizmo.
1: Stick! No! Stick! Just a stick! False alarm! Press on.
10: Gizmo is a curious one.
0: Where are all these people traveling?
10: Did you not hear? All have been called to return to the places of their birth.
11: Caesar Augustus, the leader of Rome, has decreed that all the world should be registered.
9: What do you mean, registered?
10: He has called for a census, so that they know who everyone is and where their families come from. Oh.
0: Do you think, I don't know, that they could be the ones who are having the baby King Herod was talking about?
9: Mary, Joseph, and the baby Jesus.
0: Oh, the real ones. The ones, you know, from the nativity scene my mom wanted me to set up back home. I can't believe it's them.
9: Chris, do you think they have any idea people will remember them more than 2,000 years from now?

0: We should reach Bethlehem tomorrow.
1: That would be most advisable. My Mediscan indicates Mary is almost ready to have her baby.
2: Put away your toy, Gizmo. So, Mary, you must have been pretty excited when you found out you were, well, you know, gonna be a mom.
3: The most joyous news I could have ever imagined was first told to me by an angel.
4: An angel?
3: I was at my parents' home, and there came a light, brighter than any I had ever seen, brighter than the sun.
5: Do not be afraid, Mary, for you have found favor with God. And behold, you will conceive in your womb and bring forth a son, and shall call his name Jesus. He will be great, and will be called the Son of the Highest. And the Lord God will give him the throne of his father David. And he will reign over the house of Jacob forever. And of his kingdom there will be no end.
3: How can this happen? For I am a virgin.
5: The Holy Spirit will come upon you, and the power of the Highest will overshadow you. Therefore also that Holy One who is to be born will be called the Son of God.
1: That's something you don't hear every day.
0: At first, I was upset to learn Mary was pregnant, because we were not yet married. But an angel came to me in a dream and reassured me. I knew then for certain that God wanted us to be husband and wife.
6: Would you excuse us for a minute?
2: Joy, it's definitely them. And they're going to be toast if Herod's men find us.
4: How is King Herod going to track down one little baby in a country this big?
2: What? Do I have to do all the thinking around here, Joy? It's the census. His soldiers will know who everyone is, who's having babies or had a baby in the last 2 years. Mary and Joseph will be on that list, along with the baby. Oh no, they already know we're here. Gizmo, initiate a transstructural thermal scan and find out how many more are behind that hill.
1: Data indicates there are hundreds...
2: Hundreds! See, Joy? Hundreds!
1: Yes, Chris. Hundreds of sheep behind that hill. And those are shepherds up top as well.
4: Shepherds. Most dangerous men alive. Now will you give it a rest, Chris?
2: Hey, they could have been soldiers. We gotta be ready. Superbook said we were gonna witness the greatest gift the world has ever received. And he was talking about her baby.
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8: If you do not have family in Bethlehem, move along. There's no place to stay here.

0: Joseph, aren't you worried? You know, about Mary and the baby with all that's going on?
1: God has a plan, Chris.
2: Move along. I told you there's no place to stay.
0: Maybe so.
2: Move along.
0: But it's Herod's plan that still worries me.
1: I beg your pardon?
0: Sorry. Nothing. Joseph? What if you're wrong? I mean, what if God doesn't come through?
1: Chris, you heard. He told Mary his son would reign over the house of Jacob forever, and of his kingdom there will be no end.
0: If they're not going to listen to us, what's the point of even trying?
3: Chris, would you stop being so paranoid and just think for a minute?

0: Uh-oh. Here comes trouble.
1: Is this your wife?
0: No problem here. We're fine. All fine.
1: When is she due to have the child?
2: Soon.
1: Try the last tent down the road. I hear they have room. Perhaps you can stay the night.
2: Thank you.
3: See?
0: Now the Romans know where she is.
3: Chris, for the last time, God is not going to let anything bad happen at the birth of his son.
4: How many times do I have to say it? My room is taken.
2: I shall inform Mary.
3: Oh, you! How can you send them away? They're going to have a baby tonight.
4: Please, I do not mean to be harsh, but with all the travelers, there's nowhere left to stay. All I have is a stable out back for oxen.
3: A stable?
4: By that cliff. You and your family can stay there.
3: You want the savior of the world to be born in a stable?
0: History's in the making, mister. You got a chance to really step up here, but instead...
4: It has walls and a roof. Do you want it or not?
3: Do you know who Mary and Joseph are?
0: That baby they're gonna have is...
4: What, am I speaking a foreign language?
3: We'll take it.

0: This is where the Son of God is going to be born?
1: Joy, Chris.
2: Oh, the baby. He's coming. Oh.
1: There are blankets on the back of the donkey. We'll need some clean water.
3: Love games? 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
0: For a stream, a lake, anything. I just don't want to go back to town near that well with the soldiers.
4: What is the matter, Chris?
0: Isn't this bothering anyone else but me?
5: What? Trying to find water for Mary and Joseph?
0: No, I mean all of this. I want to help. I want to believe, but if Mary's really giving birth to the Son of God, why isn't God helping us even a little bit, Joy?

0: tidings of great joy, for there is born to you this day in the city of David a Savior, who is Christ the Lord. And this will be the sign to you. You will find a babe wrapped in swaddling cloths, lying in a manger. Goodwill toward men.
1: Do you hear that?
2: Yeah.
1: What is it? Come on! Hi, we're back, and we have company.

0: Joseph was right. God's plan did come to be. Not in the way anyone expected.
1: But just the way God meant for it to happen.
2: This is love. Not that we love God, but that He loved us and sent His Son for all people.
3: Again, our winning number is 2, 3, 4, 6.
1: Well, are you going to try to climb Prize Peak?
0: You know what? Every Christmas since I can remember, I wanted to win a chance to do this. To me, this was the ultimate, what Christmas was all about. But it's not. Merry Christmas.
3: One more time. That's 2, 3, 4, 6, 3. Anybody?
1: Me! I have it! I'm climbing Prize Peak!
4: Woohoo! That's wonderful!
5: You came back from the mall pretty quickly, Chris. Forget something?
0: No. More like... remembered something, Mom.

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1: Candor.
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5: I got into a serious relationship, but his family was like involved in Santeria. They would do like Ouija boards and like, I mean, everything that you can think of like occult, like they were in it. And I feel like something just like sit on me. Like I was like shaking, crying. I just called out to Jesus. From that moment, I felt like God took it and was like, I'm gonna heal you.

0: Sam.
1: Ponderosa's off in that direction.
2: Well, I reckon I can find it.
1: You know what you're gonna do when you get there.
2: We've been over it 97 times, Pardo.
1: Just once more.
2: All right. I go to the Ponderosa and I hire on as a hand and I keep my ears open. And if a search party comes down this way, I let you know first. Especially if it's a platoon from the Army.
1: Then what?
2: Well, then when things quiet down, I come on back and we light out.
1: Mark that big old dead tree. We'll be a mile and a half south of here. You'll see a big granite boulder. Leads into a box canyon. That's where we'll be waiting.
2: You just let old Sam take care of it.
1: You're my eyes and my ears. I'm dependent on you, Sam. Let's go.

0: Sam, cover up those hoof prints. They probably want to know where you came from. Tell them about that ranch you used to work on. That fella was always talking about the Ponderosa. That ought to convince them.
1: What if it doesn't?
0: What?
1: What if somebody starts getting extra nosy?
0: You got a gun, haven't you, Sam?

0: I told you he was too much horse for you, Adam.
1: You're next, Bronc Buster.
0: That's what they call me.
2: Hey, Joe, you ain't been making no rash promises to Ellie McClure, have you?
0: I ain't had a chance.
2: You sure? Because there comes her paw and the sheriff right now.
0: Hey, I wonder what they want.
2: I don't know, but now, me, I always sort of went for June weddings with lots of apple blossoms.
0: Hey, well, you know, a fella could do a lot worse than Ellie McClure.
2: Oh, excuse me all to pieces.
3: Well, are you going to ride this thing or not?
0: Coming up. If you'll excuse me, ladies, it's time for your riding lesson.
1: Now we'll see some fun.
4: Ride him, Joe! Ride him, boy! Ride him, Joe! Keep his head up, Joe! Ride him, boy! Ride him, Joe! Keep his head up! That's the way! That's the way!
5: Get him! Come on, boy!
4: Ride him! Stay with him, boy!
5: Ride him!
1: I told you!
0: Well, I'm glad somebody enjoyed it.
6: I'm sorry. I didn't know it showed.
0: What can we do for you?
6: Well, you wouldn't happen to have an easy job in a cool place now, would you?
0: Yeah, but my brothers and I take all of those. What else do you do?
6: Well, I've accidentally managed to break a horse or two in my day.
0: Yeah, well, we just happen to have one on hand.
6: Yeah, well, I was hoping you'd take my word for it.
1: Now, what's this?
0: Cowboy wants to try his luck on that hammerhead.
2: You ever busted any broncs before, Button?
7: One or two, I guess.
2: Well, if you ain't for sure, right now it'd be a real good time to back out.
7: Well, no, I don't reckon I'd want to do that.
0: You think we should let him do it?
1: Well, it's his hide.
2: Some fellas have to learn the hard way, Joe.
8: That's what I call riding a horse.
0: Oh, well, you gotta admit I tired him out a little bit.
1: Well, you might as well face it, Joe. Some people are just better with horses than others. Nice ride, kid. I'm Adam Cartwright.
6: Sam Kirby.
1: These are my brothers, Hoss and little Joe.
2: Hi.
0: Hi.
6: Pleased to meet you.
1: You looking for a job, Sam?
6: Well, Ed Lemp said you might be hiring some hands.
1: Ed Lemp, you a friend of his?
6: Well, he ramrodded an outfit I work for down in Arizona, the Bar B.
1: I see. Ed give you a letter to show?
6: Well, yeah, I got it packed in the saddlebag there if you really want to see it.
2: If you say you got it, you got it. How's old Ed in here?
6: Oh, he's meaner than ever. Still thinks mighty high of the Ponderosa, though.
1: Well, we pay 30 a month, bunk and beans.
6: Well, you just hired yourself a hand.
9: Now, as far as posses are concerned, we got them here, here, and up here.
1: Looks like you're well covered.
9: Now, I've been on the telegraph to every lawman in the territory, so I believe we got them pretty well sealed in. That is, within this general radius.
1: Yeah. Oh, boys, come in, please.
10: You know Mr. McClure, Sheriff Coffey?
11: Yeah, Sheriff. Hi, Sheriff. How are
0: you? Hey, Mr. McClure. Are we getting all set for that birthday party Sunday?
12: I'm hoping we'll be able to have a birthday party, Little Joe.
0: Well, why? What's the matter?
10: Mr. McClure's bank was robbed last night.
1: I thought that bank was pretty near robber-proof.
0: Yeah, so did I. How much did they get away with?
12: Just about all there was. Right now, we'd be lucky if we could pay off 5 cents on the dollar.
10: Boys, that information is not to leave this room.
1: You mean the people don't know about it?
12: Well, they know we've been hit, but they don't know how bad. We can't afford to have a run on the bank right now. If we can get that money back by the first of the month, we got a chance to weather it.
10: You'll be fine, Tom.
1: Any idea who did it, Sheriff?
13: Yeah, it could have been the John Potter bunch. He pulled a job just about like this up in Butte last year.
0: Well, what are we waiting for?
10: Now, wait a minute, Joe. The sheriff has plenty of help up north. He's holding us responsible for the Ponderosa.
13: Chances are they'll hold up for a while anyway, till this thing cools down a bit.
10: Now, we're to see to it that they don't hold up on our land.
13: So keep your eyes open for anything unusual. You know, smoke, tracks that hadn't ought to be there, drifters that got a lot more money than they ought to have, anything like that.
10: Well, we'll let you know if we see anything, Roy.
13: Much obliged to you, Ben. More than likely, they won't come down this way at all. But it don't do no harm to make sure.
10: No, it doesn't.
13: Bye.
0: So long. Hey, Mr. McClure, I sure hope Ellie can have that birthday party.
12: I hope so, too, Little Joe. We're waiting to hear from Fort McKay. We're trying to get help from the Army.
10: Well, I'm sure they'll want to help. So do we, Tom.
12: Ben, when I think about some of the small ranchers around here, I'm just not man enough to tell them that they've worked 5, 10, 15 years for nothing. It's a tough thing to face up to.
10: Now, Tom, that's enough of that kind of talk. They'll find Potter and his outfit. You mark my words.
12: I hope so. Thank you, Ben.
13: So long, Ben.
10: So long, Roy.
1: Must have finished breaking those horses, Pop?
10: No, forget about the horses for now. There's still time to do some looking before it starts getting dark. You boys saddle up and tell the horse and the men.
0: Hey, Pop, I was just thinking about what the sheriff said about drifters.
10: Huh? What about them?
0: Well, we just hired one a little while ago. I just thought I'd mention it.
1: Well, now, come on, Joe. Just because he outrode you doesn't mean he's a bank robber.
0: Look, I told you to stop kidding me.
10: Wait a minute now. Wait a minute.
14: We also had members who fought in the war to fight for the cause of liberty.
15: Making sure that army is staffed and supplied. He's able to identify British intelligence agents and send that information on to Washington. After they've served in the army, they look forward to a government which gives to bigotry no sanction, to persecution no assistance.
16: Washington's words are powerful because they express an idea of a world that's different from the one everybody grew up in.
17: This ideal of religious freedom is going to be part of the government, but is it really meant for everyone?
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10: What about this new man? Ed Limp sent him. He's all right. Fellow there by the corral. Sam Kirby. In the gray shirt.
20: Well, if Ed Limp vouches for a man, that's good enough for me. Tell Hoss and the men to saddle up.

0: We'll cover more ground if we split up in twos. 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
1: Right, Va.
0: Horst.
2: Yes, sir.
0: You go down south as far as the wash. Adam and I will take the west part. All right, take a man and let's get busy.
1: Okay.
2: Yeah, we'll bird dog him out of there. Come on.
1: Hey. Come on.

0: I don't know about you. I think I'm going to stretch a little.
1: Well, don't you think it's getting kind of late? Shouldn't we get back?
0: Yeah, after I work out 15.
1: Wonder how the others are doing.
0: I don't know. I hope they're doing better than we are.

0: funny.
1: You find something?
0: Yeah. This bush here. It's been broke all fresh. You reckon how that come to happen?
1: Well, a stray, maybe.
0: No, I don't see no tracks. It's peculiar, ain't it?
1: Well, it's deer brush. Maybe some Indian took it for his fire.
0: Maybe. Let's me and you take a look around in here. What's the trouble, Joe?
2: Nothing, I guess. Just from back there, it looked like he was drawing down on you.
0: Who, Sam here?
1: Well, I just heard somebody coming. I just wanted to be sure.
0: Joe, you letting this whole thing spook you, boy.
2: Yeah, I guess so.
0: I reckon you was right about that deer brush. Well, let's get on in for supper.

0: Sure, fine supper tonight.
1: I never had roast beef that good in my whole life.
2: Get your gear stowed away?
1: No, I better get to it.
2: Want some help?
1: No, thanks. I don't have that much.
0: If you need anything, Sam, just holler.

0: Do you suppose it's something serious?
1: I don't know. I think the cat's got his tongue.
2: No, I was just thinking.
3: About Ellie McClure, no doubt.
0: No doubt.
2: No, I was thinking about Sam Kirby.
0: Well, now you can't still be stewing about him breaking that horse this morning.
2: No, I told you that had nothing to do with it.
3: No, it's like I was telling you before supper. He's all bothered because he thought he caught old Sam drawing down on me out there in the wash. Forget that, Joe. He told you how that happened, didn't he?
2: Yeah, he told me.
3: What's the matter with you, then?
2: I don't know. It was just something about him.
4: Well, on Friday, we covered the south and the west part. Then yesterday, we took the east. And this morning, we split up and swept north.
5: No luck, huh?
4: Nah. Not unless Adam found something.
6: I didn't.
4: Now, what kept you?
6: Well, Sam saw some smoke up around Bitter Creek. Turned out to be Ollie Ludlow's posse.
4: Yeah.
5: Ollie's been watching the Dayton Road. Don't I know you, son?
2: I couldn't say, Sheriff. I don't think I know you.
4: Roy, this is Sam Kirby. He's working for us now.
5: Since when?
2: Since Friday.
5: Hard on Friday, huh? Where were you Thursday night, Sam?
2: You mean the night the bank was robbed?
5: Mm-hmm.
2: I was on the trail.
5: You can prove that, of course.
2: Not unless you want to take the word of my horse.
3: Sam's all right, Sheriff. Ed Lemp sent him up here from the Bar B.
5: Oh. How's old Ed?
2: Meaner than a snake.
4: Well, I guess, Sheriff, that...
7: Sheriff! Got a message for you from Fort McKay.
5: Thanks, Rudy. Get my glasses.
7: Come to town for the picnic, Mr. Cartwright?
4: Oh, you mean Ellen McClure's birthday party? That was being called off, wasn't it?
7: Looks like they call it back on again. You know about ladies and parties and such. They say it's going to be a real do.
3: Hot dogs, and that's what I call real good news.
5: And here's some more good news. The Army's going to bust loose with a whole troop of horse soldiers. Says they'll be here tomorrow afternoon.
4: Tomorrow? Well, that is good news, Sheriff. That changes things considerably.
5: Now we can organize a search that'll really mean something.
4: Well, Tom McClure will be happy to hear about that.
2: What's up, Rudy?
7: Who's that young fella in there, Joe?
2: That's the new hand we hired. Why?
7: Well, nothing. I just thought maybe I saw him in town with two other men the night the bank was robbed.
2: Are you sure?
7: Well, he sure looks like the fella I seen.
2: Well, maybe you ought to come in there and tell the sheriff.
7: Oh, no, wait a minute. I ain't that sure. Anyway, it was kind of a dark night that night.

0: Well, I'll see you back at the Ponderosa, Mr. Cartwright.
1: All right, Sam.
2: Aren't you going to the picnic, Sam?
3: No. No, I'm not much good at picnics.
4: Oh, you ain't never seen the kind of picnics we have around here.
3: Well, I think I'll just ride on back to the ranch, Hoss.
4: Oh, won't you come on? It'll do you good.
3: Well, some other time.
4: Old Joe and me are going to look pretty silly packing you all the way over there, ain't we?
2: Oh, maybe he's got something better to do, Hoss.
3: All right, you win. I'll go.
4: Come on. Hope she's got some of that blueberry pie. Yes, sir. I sure relish a couple of them blueberry pies for supper.

0: Now for the team of Adam Cartwright and Troy Fuller. Adam Cartwright.
1: Come on, show him, Adam.
2: Don't worry about you.
3: Get him in there.
1: Professional shooter.
3: That's it.
4: Ellie, I wouldn't do all this work for just any girl. I hope you know how much I like you.
5: You mean I'm the only girl you ever carried a picnic basket for, little Joe?
4: Well, let's just say you're the only girl I'd carry one for now.
5: Little Joe Cartwright, right in front of all these people.
4: Yeah, well, you know, we could go behind that wagon. All right. All right, I'll get the rest of the groceries.
5: The pickle fork. Pickle fork? Where did I put the... Horse Cartwright!
6: Ma'am, there was a great big old horse fly here, and I was just...
5: I know what you was just. You Cartwrights. If it isn't one thing, it's the other. There'll be no refreshment served until after the games.
6: Yes, ma'am. Miss Ellie, ain't that your pickle fork over there?
5: I don't see any. Horse Cartwright!
6: Remember, ma'am, I'm just a growing boy. Hey, Sam. Hey, Sam, come in. What you doing sitting off over there all by yourself?
7: I'm just watching.
6: Well, that ain't no way to do it at a picnic. You got to get around here and meet some of these pretty gals.
7: Oh, no, don't bother. I'm fine.
6: Yeah, but you'll be a lot finer when you meet some of these gals. Come here. Miss Ellie. Miss Ellie, I want you to meet a friend of mine. This here's Sam Kirby.
5: How do you do, Mr. Kirby?
7: My pleasure, ma'am.
6: Hey, you better be nice to Miss Ellie. Her father owns a bank.
7: Is that so?
6: Well, if you two will excuse me, I better find Paul and Adam and learn them something about shooting them horseshoes.
5: Do you like picnics, Mr. Kirby?
7: Well, I don't exactly know.
5: You don't know?
7: You see, this is the first one I've ever been to.
5: Didn't they have picnics where you grew up?
7: Not hardly.
5: What kind of a place was that?
7: I don't think you'd much want to hear about it.
5: I'm sorry. I didn't mean to be inquisitive.
7: It's my fault. I didn't mean to give you a short answer.
5: That's all right. If you'll excuse me, I've got to finish setting this table.
7: Is there anything I can do to help you?
5: Thank you. I didn't think I was going to have a party today at all.
7: Is that so?
5: You heard about the bank being robbed.
7: Yeah, I heard.
5: Papa's been awfully upset. And Mama and me too, naturally.
7: But I guess you would be.
5: So many people trusted Papa. The Wilsons and Ludlows, even the Cartwrights. I think it would just kill Papa if they were to lose everything.
7: Well, I don't see where it's his fault.
5: He feels responsible to his friends. It doesn't matter now, anyway. We had some real good news today.
7: I suppose you mean about the army coming in.
5: Yes, isn't that wonderful?
7: Yeah, wonderful.
8: Ellie, have you seen the napkins?
5: Yes, Miss Shoemaker, they're in that basket over there.
8: Well, come on, girl, the party can't wait all day. Mind setting them out?
5: Of course not, Miss Shoemaker. It was nice meeting you, Mr. Kirby. I hope to see you again.
7: Thank you, ma'am.
5: Well, as a matter of fact, there's a dance next Thursday. Doesn't amount to much, but the Cartwright boys usually come. Why don't you come along with them?
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7: Well, thank you, ma'am. I think I'd like that.
5: Thursday, then.
7: Yes, ma'am. Oh, let me get that.
4: What are you trying to do, Kirby?
7: I wouldn't say I was trying to do anything.
5: Now, little Joe, Mr. Kirby and I were only talking.
4: Hey, sure, I saw the way he was talking. And it looked to me like he was trying to put his arm around you.
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7: What business is this of yours, Cartwright?
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5: Just because I've gone out with you once or twice, it doesn't give you the right to think of me as your personal property.
4: Now, you stay out of this, Ellie. There's a lot of questions I'm wanting to ask you, Kirby. Now's as good a time as any.
7: Well, I'm not answering any questions.
4: Yeah, well, you're going to answer this one. Where were you Thursday night?
5: Joe! Mr. Kirby, please.
3: Break it up.
12: It's all right, folks. Everything's all right. Boys were just getting a little hungry, that's all. I think Mr. McClure would like us to adjourn to the tables for a little food.
13: Yes, friends. Over here. We have fried chicken.
6: Sam, we didn't mean no harm. We didn't know your back was scarred up like that.
7: You suppose it'd be all right if I went along now?
12: Well, where do you want to go, Sam?
7: Back to the ranch. If it's all right.
12: Of course it's all right.
6: Sam, little Joe didn't mean nothing. We just wanted you to have a good time, that's all.
12: Hoss. Sam? Put this on. It'll cover your back.

0: Well, it wasn't much of a picnic for him.
1: Paul, you reckon what to do a man's back like that?
2: But the only thing I could figure is a bullwhip.

0: are you all looking at?
1: Oh, forget it, Joe. Ain't nobody looking at you.
0: Well, all right, what was I supposed to do?
2: You didn't have to poke him.
0: Oh, I didn't have to poke him. Look, he's the one who threw the first punch.
2: Come on, now. You've been down on him ever since he rode that horse.
0: I told you that's got nothing to do with it.
1: Well, what is it then, Joe? What do you got against that boy?
0: All right, I'll tell you. Rudy told me he saw him in town Thursday night. I wouldn't be surprised if he had something to do with a bank robbery.
1: Hey, Joe, that's going a bit too far, ain't it, boy?
3: It's a pretty serious charge, Joe. Do you have any real evidence to support it?
0: Now, Rudy told me he thought he saw him in town.
3: He thought he saw him in town. And you call that real evidence?
0: I guess not. I'm sorry, Pa. I should have known better.
3: All right.
0: Look, maybe I better ride after him, tell him I'm sorry.
3: Yeah, good idea.

0: Hello, Sam. How's the boy?
1: Just fine, Pardo.
0: Things quieting down?
1: No. They're getting hot. There's an army troop of cavalry headed in from Fort McKay.
0: When?
1: Well, they're due in Virginia City tomorrow afternoon.
0: What time?
1: Well, I'm afraid they didn't say that.
0: We'll have plenty of time. Where are the posses?
1: Well, I got them all spotted.
0: Yeah, you sure?
1: I had a good long look at the map in the sheriff's office.
0: Sheriff's office? They must have trusted you pretty good.
1: Yeah, they trusted me fine. Why?
0: No reason. Where'd you get the new vest?
1: Adam Cartwright. He gave it to me.
0: Gave it to you? I gotta hand it to you. You sure got away with you, Sam.
1: Yeah.
0: All right, we'll take out of here in the morning before the cavalry pulls in.
1: Now, what's so funny?
0: That Cartwright fella giving you his vest.
2: Ramos!

0: There's one thing still left for you to do, Sam. I want you to go back to Ponderosa. Spend a little more time with your friends.
1: Why?
0: Well, for one thing, you might want to return that vest. If you're thinking of turning on me, Sam, you better forget it.
1: And what makes you say that?
0: I don't know. I just said it. Now get back to that ranch and find out which way the soldiers are coming in.
1: Pardo, do I have to go back there?
0: Yeah, you have to go back there. Where'd you find him?
2: Looks like he was trailing Sam. Ramos and me thought you might be interested.
0: You know him?
1: Yeah. It's Joe Cartwright.
3: It's a small world, ain't it, Kirby?
0: I thought you said you had him fooled.
3: No, not all of us.
0: What's that mean?
1: Nothing. Just keep him here. I'm going back to the ranch. Leave him alone!
0: Are you going soft, Sam? Oh, tie him up. Get on back to Ponderosa before those Cartwrights get suspicious. And find out which way those horse soldiers are coming in, you hear?
1: I hear you.
4: That you, little Joe?
1: Oh, it's me, Sam.
4: Oh, I thought Joe'd be with you.
1: Well, you thought wrong.
4: It's funny, he rode out of town right after you did. He felt kind of bad about what happened at the picnic today. Went after you to tell you he was sorry.
1: Oh? Well, you tell him I said not to lose any sleep.
4: Sam, I haven't known you for very long, but I count you as a friend.
1: Let me tell you something. A man's only got one friend. One guy in the whole world he can count on who'll go out on a limb for him. And that's himself.
4: All right. The sheriff's inside.
1: Sheriff?
4: Wants to talk to you, Sam.
1: But why me?
4: Why don't you ask him that yourself?
5: That Ed Limp. I tried to convince him to stick it out in this territory, but he never did think this country'd amount to much. Hired out to Arizona.
6: Well, did pretty well out there, but had all that gold and silver right here under his feet.
5: Yeah, and the lumber and cattle.
6: Sam? Well, you know the sheriff.
1: Yeah.
6: Sit down, Sam.
1: No, thanks.
6: Sheriff tells me he has some information about you. I thought you'd want to be here when he told us.
1: That's nice of you, Mr. Cartwright.
6: Seems Sheriff Coffey here got to worrying about you this morning after we left his office.
1: Well, that was real nice of you, too, Sheriff.
5: I sent a telegraph message about you down to Barbie Ranch. Old Ed Limp. Here's the answer. It says they'll let you go more than 6 months back on account of your prison record in Texas.
1: Did you check on that, too?
5: Didn't have to. I sent the whole story.
1: Funny thing about a prison record, Mr. Cartwright. They say you do your time and you pay your price. But don't you believe it.
6: Sam, did you serve your time out?
1: 8 years. And I was pardoned. I suppose they left that out.
5: It's all there.
6: Now, Roy, what's all this about? Since when do we hound a man who's paid for his mistake?
1: It wasn't exactly a mistake.
6: Now, just what does that mean?
5: He murdered his father in cold blood.
6: Is what he's saying true?
1: Yeah. Some. He was my stepfather. And he needed killing.
6: And
7: nobody needs killing.
1: He did. I was 6 years old when my mother died. You know what he did when we come back from the funeral? He took a whip to me. Just to show you, he says. Just to show you things are going to be different from now on. That was my stepfather.
7: See?
1: From then on, he beat me every day I can remember. Except when he was too drunk.
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0: came for me. And I was ready. And I killed him. I was 14 years old.
1: And that's what you served your sentence for?
0: For 10 years. I served 8.
2: I think you better come along with me, boy.
0: Sheriff, I'm not going anywhere with you.
2: Kirby, you haven't got a chance against the four of us.
1: Sam. Sam, put up your gun. Put it away. All right. Now, what's the charge against him?
2: No charge. Don't need any. He can't prove where he was Thursday night, and he's got a prison record. That's enough to take him in.
1: That's not enough to take a man off this ranch.
2: Now, what does that mean, Ben?
1: Roy, half the people in this territory couldn't prove where they were Thursday night. And as for a man having a prison record, once he served his sentence, his debt is paid, and that's it. The boy stays here.
2: You're refusing to cooperate with the law?
1: I'm refusing to allow you to lock the boy up without a valid reason. No law in the world says you can do that.
2: I could deputize some men.
3: Well, Sheriff, I reckon you better get you a whole bunch of them.
2: All right, Ben. But it's your responsibility. Ben, you're sticking your neck out a country mile, because if you've made a mistake, you're going to have to account for it.

0: Well, Sam, looks like little Joe and the rest of us owe you a new shirt.
1: Yep. You go down and get the best one you can find, Sam, with pearl buttons and all.
2: Sam. Now, what's been said here has been said, and that's the last of it. I want you to know that you have a home here in the Ponderosa for just as long as you want it.
0: Pa, you'll have to excuse Sam. He has some theories about people going out on a limb. Guess they kind of fell apart, huh?
3: That's where you're mistaken. Y'all just made me see how right I am. So I got a home in the Ponderosa, have I? Well, I can't use it!
2: Sam! Now look, what do we say?
3: Forget it! Just don't you do me any favors. And don't you expect any.

0: What kind of to him?
1: I guess he's not used to being treated like a human being.
0: Well, why little Joe didn't come back with him?
2: Oh, boy, he probably got halfway out and decided to go back and make up to Ellie.
0: Should have been home hours ago. Strange boy, that Sam Kirby. Well, I guess that's what happens when you've never been given a helping hand.
1: Yeah, he got himself so far out on that limb, he didn't quite know how to get himself off.
2: Well,
1: it's been a hard day, Pa. Better get to bed.
2: Don't worry about little Joe, Paul. He can take care of himself.
0: Good night, Hoss. Good night, Adam.
1: Good night.
2: Night, Paul. He's sure enough worried about Joe, ain't he?
1: Well, you know how he always is about him.
2: Hey, where are you going?
1: I'll be right back.
2: You think you'll need any help?

0: That nothing my father said made any difference to you, huh?
1: Why don't you Cartwrights leave me alone? I'm full up to here. And here's your vest. I don't want it.
0: Sam, is it really the kindness that's killing you, or is it something else?
1: I just don't like a lot of people asking me questions.
0: Why not? What have you got to hide?
1: Who says I got anything to hide?
0: Little Joe, right about you all along? Is that what's bothering you, Sam?

0: Adam? Adam, are you around?
1: What's the matter?
2: I got hit in the head. Kirby slammed into me and ran off.
1: I guess he had us all fooled.
2: And particularly me. I think the sheriff is right about him. Little Joe, too.
1: He might have the answer to Joe's whereabouts. Well, let's get horse and get saddled up and pick up his trail as soon as it turns light.
3: All right, once more.
4: You're wasting your time.
3: Which way?
5: About time you were getting here. We gotta get moving.
0: What are you doing to him?
5: What'd you find out? Did you find out which way the horse soldiers were coming in?
0: No. I didn't get a chance.
5: Maybe we still have a chance. He probably knows which way they're coming in. Why don't we just have you make him tell us?
4: Yeah, why don't you make me talk, Sam?
5: Go on. After all, you're practically one of the family.
4: What are you waiting for?
0: You ask him.
5: That living with the Cartwrights is making you go soft. It's his kind that put you in jail and took 8 years out of your life. You forgetting that?
0: No, I'm not forgetting that. But I know the Cartwrights well enough to know that he won't talk. Now, if we stay here any longer, we'll never get out of here. Let's get going now.
4: He'll never get out of here. When my pa and brothers find out I didn't come home all night, them and the cavalry will be all over the place. You're not going to make it.
5: Maybe we won't. But you won't be alive to know it. Kill him.
0: Hold it, Link. He just gave us the answer.
5: Yeah?
0: Yeah. Take him with us. Joe Cartwright, riding out there in front. Then if we get trouble from any of the other Cartwrights, he gets a bullet right in the back.
5: Might work. Ramos, go get Andy. Saddle up the horses.
0: Link, get the money out of the cave. All right, Pardo.

0: You sure waited long enough. You took 10 years off my life.
1: Well, I just hope I didn't take 10 years off my life, too.
0: Now, don't worry. You got friends now. Friends that'll stick by you.
2: Yeah, I know that. I'll be all right. What about those other two?
0: Yeah, let's pick them up.

0: Looks like little Joe didn't wait for the army.
1: Hey, he's got Sam with him. Looks like we was wrong about Sam, Paul.
2: Yeah. Looks like we were all wrong about Sam Kirby.

0: Did you say 12 o'clock? Okay. See you tomorrow at 12. I can't hear clearly on the phone anymore.
1: Let me show you something that will change your life. 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

0: Now can I have that drink?
1: Not until you finish your story, Charlie.
2: You have to tell us about General Fremont.
0: Right, let me see, where was I? Hey, well, that was the time that me and the general come through here together. That was in the summer of 47. As a matter of fact, it wouldn't have been no Virginia City if it hadn't been for me and the general.
3: I told you to shut up. You're lying, didn't I?
0: I ain't lying.
2: You are lying.
0: Ain't you? Yes, sir.
2: Now, wait a minute, mister. Old Charlie here don't mean any harm. He's just an old man hanging around the saloon. We like to hear his stories.
3: Well, I don't like to hear them. Now, did anybody ask you to put in your two bits worth?
0: Where are you going to leave me be? I tell you, I did scout for General Fremont. I tell you, I did. Why'd you leave me be?
3: All right, old man. Let it go. Give me a knife.
4: What you aiming to do?
3: Well, now, anybody that's fought as many Indians as you claim you have ought to have a few scars, shouldn't he?
4: No.
3: Suppose we just scratch off some of this beard and...
0: Ow!
3: So as we can
5: put on some more. Come on, man, we're just going to carry the cake out of you.
6: People!

drop something. Yeah. Fremont Expedition, 1847. Presented to Charles Trent, Chief Scout, for services above and beyond the line of duty. Charlie, you wouldn't want to lose that.

0: You're about the only real friend I got in town. All I seem to do is to cause you trouble.
1: Charlie, you promised me solemn you wasn't going back in that saloon again.
0: Well, I didn't mean to. Just them fellas wanted to hear some of my stories, that's all.
1: Yeah, for a couple of drinks.
0: I guess you won't give me another chance, will you?
1: Dad, Bernie, Charlie, how many chances you gonna have to have? I talked Paul into giving you a job on the ranch, and what do? The first payday, you take off, and we don't see you again for a week, and you come back drunk.
0: That was a mistake, Hawk.
1: Charlie, it's that way with every job you got around here. There ain't nobody around here gonna give you a chance now.
0: I guess you're right, but I ain't gonna bother you no more. I can promise you that much. Because I'm gonna take up scouting again. General Fremont, he'll be sending for me anytime now, today, tomorrow for sure.
1: Charlie, I wouldn't count on it too much. General Fremont's a busy man with the war talking all.
0: Oh, I know. He wouldn't go back on me. You see, him and me, we crossed the Great Salt Flat together. I better go fix up a little, though, I guess.
1: Charlie, it just ain't no use. I done made up my mind what I'm gonna do with you.
0: What?
1: Well, I'm gonna go in there and get some money, and I'm gonna fix you all up nice and clean. I'm gonna put you on the first stagecoach out of here for San Francisco.
0: That's mighty kind of you, boss. I appreciate it. But I can't go to no big city. I belong out here. I gotta stay here.
1: Charlie, I've been all wrong about maybe you getting a new chance here. The big city's the only place for you. You stay right here. Don't you go no place here.
0: Hoss!
2: Hold on, Cutter. Where are you going?
3: I heard a couple of friends of mine was passing through. Thought I'd talk to them, is all.
2: Well, I have a strict schedule on this mission. You'll be back here and ready to lead out in 1/2 hour. Cutter?
4: Captain.
3: I think it's about time you and me had us an understanding. Now, I've been loaning through this territory for a goodly time, and I ain't never taken no orders yet. Not from a savage and not from no soldier boy.
2: You sign an army contract to scout trail. You're going to fulfill it into the letter, or you'll be relieved.
3: Why, mister, you got about as much chance of crossing that desert without me as a blind hootie bat has of reaching the sun.
2: All right, carry on, man.
0: Captain, I know that whole desert. I mapped out the first trail of Salt Lake City. I know the whereabouts of every water hole.
2: Yeah, well, I can't sign on anybody just because they claim to be a scout.
0: You don't believe me, huh? Here, look at that. Look at that.
2: Fremont Expedition.
0: Yeah, you can read what's written on the other side, too.
2: Presented to Charles Trent, Chief Scout, for services. Trent.
0: Yeah.
2: Are you the same Trent that scouted for the border expedition against the Apaches?
0: Yeah, that was back in 53.
2: I wouldn't have known you. I mean, it's been so long. Of course, you wouldn't remember me. I was just a shave tail, but that was my first assignment. I guess it would have been my last if you hadn't led us out of that Apache trap. Charlie Trent.
0: You'll give me a chance, then?
2: Not Charlie. That gold shipment's vital. Maybe with a war coming on, you've got to scout. Perhaps next time I make a trip, Charlie.
5: Captain, that old bum is pretty drunk thinking he can scout for you, sir.
2: Corporal, that old bum was the finest scout in the United States Army. Whatever I know about this territory, I learned from him.
5: Oh. Sorry, sir.
2: I am too.
3: Give us a bottle. Give old Buzzard Bait a drink here, too.
6: Wake up. The man's buying you a drink.
4: Yeah.

0: Charlie.
1: Horse, did I ever tell you about the time I led the expedition up the Columbia River?
0: Yeah. You told me, Charlie. Come on, let's go down to the stable and you can sleep it off.
1: I tried. Horse, honest, I tried hard. You asked some soldier boys if I didn't. That captain, he just didn't want me.
0: Joe, give me a cup of coffee and a sandwich.
2: Cutter's in here, Captain. You ain't making no friends with none of us, Cutter. Where are you treating the captain?
3: All right.
4: I told you to be back and ready in half an hour.
5: Seems to me I do remember you saying something like that. Well, don't you mind now. I'll be along a little while.
6: Barkeep, set my friend the captain here up a drink.
5: Last man to grab me like that was the Blackfoot chief. I cut his liver out. And don't live long without a liver, Captain. That's a pure medical fact.
4: I'm giving you a direct order. Get outside and join the detail. Now.
5: Or what?
4: Or you're through.
5: Well, now, that don't seem so likely, mister. You need a scout, and I'm the only one there is.
4: You're a long way from being indispensable, Cutter. There's a man knows the wasteland country better than you or any scout alive. Charlie Trent.
6: Trent? Where are you going to find him?
4: Charlie?
6: That? Charlie Trent? The great Charlie Trent, huh?
5: Remington Massacre. You remember Charlie? He led them soldier boys right into an ambush. Right smack dab up to where them Indians was waiting.
6: He's just the kind of a scout you need, Captain.
4: Collect your gear from the wagon and clear out.
5: Take along plenty of water, soldier boy. Plenty of water.
4: Charlie, you asked me for a chance. This is it. Now, don't give me any cause to regret it. We'll provide you with your mount and your gear. Get anything else you need. We'll move out as soon as you're ready. Well?
7: Captain, I...
0: He'll do it, Cap.
4: Charlie!
0: Captain, my name's Cartwright. I'm a friend of old Charlie's. I'll see to it he's ready to go in no time.
4: We rode together.
0: Captain, let him ride with you again.
4: I haven't much choice.
0: Thank you, sir. I'll get him.

0: Charlie.
1: Charlie.
0: I've been looking all over this town for you. The captain's down there waiting for you. You got to get your gear and...
2: Leave me alone, please, sir. Please leave me alone. Just go... Go tell that captain man you couldn't find me, that's all.
0: Charlie. He's offering you the chance you've been waiting for.
2: If it was just me, I wouldn't mind. But you see, it's Pender and all his men depending on me.
0: Charlie. You led the first map party across that desert. The first white man that ever crossed it. Now, if you can do that, you can lead Bender and his men now. Or was that just one of your lies about leading that map party?
2: No, because that was true, Horst. That was true.
0: All right, then. Now, Charlie, you listen to me, and you listen real good. If you let Captain Pender and those men go out across that desert without somebody to scout the trail for them, you are going to be a coward and a murderer.
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0: Charlie, you got to do it.
2: If you help me. If you come with me.
0: Charlie, I...
2: Just like you said yourself, this here's the chance I've been waiting for. Will you please help me? Will you please come with me?
0: Yes, sir, I'll go with you.
2: Oh, thank you. Oh, hey.
8: Well, goodbye, Captain, and good luck.
9: Thank you, Mr. Johnson.
10: Detail! Forward!
11: Forward! Ha! Oh! Hey, Charlie. This time, don't go letting them Indians get your scalp.
12: Ha!
1: stand there laughing like you're just in something great, Cutter. But all you've done was to mess up things real good.
7: It's working out just the way I want it, Buck.
1: And how do you make that? We had a plan to get the gold. Now we've got nothing.
7: I changed plans for a better one. We still get the gold.
9: Maybe you'd better tell us what you got in mind.
7: The way it works out now, I don't have to explain me surviving. They get lost, sand covers everything, ain't a trace of nothing left. And everybody figures it's old Charlie Trent led them raw.
1: You were going to lead them soldiers out into the desert. What if this Charlie takes them another way?
7: Them renegade bands down south would like nothing better than to get their hands on that gold. Cheyenne on the warpath up north, they got nowhere to go but across that desert with us following them.

Oh, what?

0: Looking for something, Charlie?
1: Oh, hello. No, I wasn't looking for nothing. I just looking.
0: A bottle?
1: What bottle?
0: You ain't gonna find it.
1: Of course, that was all I had. I didn't want to drink it. I just wanted to know it was here, that's all. I wasn't aiming to drink a drop of it. I promise across my heart.
0: I poured it out this morning, Charlie.
1: I can't make it without a drink, horse. Horse, I can't make it.
0: Charlie, you done made it almost a week now, just on a pint.
1: Yeah, what we've come through is nothing. Like taking a walk down a boulevard on a bright, sunshiny day. You wait till we get across that mountain and hit the great salt flats. A man's gotta have something in his insides when he tackles that desert. And you done took and poured my insides right out on the ground.
0: Charlie, you're just gonna have to grow some new ones. Because if you don't take us across that desert, we're all gonna die and rot out there.
1: All right, I'll try, horse. Honest, I'll try.
0: Here. You drink your coffee and quit worrying. You're gonna make it.
2: There they be, getting ready to bed down like nice soldier boys. Come dark, we're gonna ride. From here on out, we stay ahead of them.

0: What's our line of march?
1: Due east. Yep. You see, once you hit that desert, there ain't no landmarks to guide you. You have to kind of sense things, you know, kind of feel your way along.
0: Charlie, that's what we're depending on you for. To take us to that first waterhole in a 2-day march, and then after that, you'll have to lead us to the next waterhole, then on to the last one. Can you do all that, Charlie?
1: I tell you what, I've been thinking it over, and I reckon it might be our best bet to head due north, you see, and that way we can circle the desert entirely, you see.
0: With Yellow Star and the whole Cheyenne Nation on the warpath, look, I didn't bring you along to tell me how to get us all killed. We have to cross that desert. Now, you signed on as a scout to lead us over it. Now, can you do it?
1: Me and the horse will lead out.
0: Prepare to move.
2: Bring them out!

0: You aiming to take him on tonight?
1: Nah. You ever see the Zunis hunt fox?
0: Oh.
1: Well, they just let them keep on running till their tongues are all swole up and hanging out. Then they walk up to them real peaceful-like and club them to death. Yes, sir, we're gonna let those soldier boys just ride on a piece. Far enough so there ain't no way back.

0: Sort of like being out on the ocean, ain't it? The only difference is that we're looking for water instead of land. You got your bearing yet, Charlie? Don't reckon we could have circled back on ourselves, do you, and gotten lost?
1: No.
0: Ain't much daylight left, Charlie, and you said we'd sure find that water hole before sundown.
1: That there water hole has got to be within an hour's march of here, I'm telling you. You go back and tell the captain. And tell him to bring them soldiers of his up here right away.
0: You sure, Charlie?
1: Sure, no, of course I ain't sure. But I gotta act like I was. I gotta fool them soldiers into thinking I'm sure. Because if just one man panics, it'll spread like wildfire. We'll find ourselves a bunch of buzzard bait.
2: You said you had faith in me, didn't you?
0: Yes, sir, I do.
1: Well, hang on to it, son. Hang on to it. Because that's all I got to hang on to myself.
0: I'll tell him.
1: No, when I find that there water, I'll fire 3 shots in the air.
0: Yes, sir.

0: Detail!
1: Detail!
0: Halt!
1: Move!
2: Captain.
3: Dismount.
0: Dismount!
2: Captain, just a little piece further.
0: I made a mistake trusting him. I think it's time we admit it. Both of us, we're lost. You know it.
2: Captain, you're wrong.
1: With the captain's permission. Me and the men like the captain to tell us straight out how we stand.
2: Captain.
0: Man, you got a right to know.
2: It's Charlie. He found the water.
0: What's wrong?
4: That your water's been poisoned. See the animal over there? It was the same thing that'll happen to any of us that drinks this here water.
1: We don't need a scout to find poison water for us.
0: Sergeant.
1: Yes, sir.
0: Move the detail to that area up ahead. Make camp. Issue half rations of water to the men and the mules. None to the mounts.
1: Detail. Forward.
0: All right, Charlie. How far to the next water hole?
4: It's about a day's march. But me nor nobody else can say whether that water will be any more fitting to drink than this is.
0: Can you find it?
4: Found this one, didn't I?
2: What do you think, Captain?
0: We can make our water last another full day. We'll have to lose our mounts. The mules can keep going as long as they get some water.
2: You gotta make the decision, Captain.
0: If we turn around and go back, the men in the gold will be saved, but if you go on up ahead.
5: 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Are angels and demons real? Let's investigate.
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7: 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Don't go there.
6: 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A bomb went off.
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0: And that water is poison, too. It'll be too late to turn back. Nothing in my orders about turning back. Charlie will move out just before dawn while it's still cool.

0: You're gonna poison this one too?
1: That's what I'm gonna do, Buck.
0: They'll have to get suspicious.
1: That don't make no difference. Besides, they can't never know just how it got done. Now go on, do like I told you. Start brushing out our tracks.
0: Look, all we've been doing is riding around this miserable desert. Now I say we stay here and finish off them soldiers.
2: All I want is to split that gold. And I ain't got nothing so far but sunbaked.
3: Where'd it go?
4: I'll side with them.
0: Now, them soldiers have got to come here. All we got to do is wait for them. But if you feel you'd rather not make the stand with us, you can clear out. No hard feelings.
3: No hard feelings, huh?
5: Now, you listen to me. Every last one of you. There ain't one of you got a chance of leaving these salt flats alive less than I lead you. Now, where would you ambush 8 men on flatlands like this? But up ahead, there's places where we can pull it off. Now, go on. Do like I told you. Stop brushing out our tracks.

0: Eisen.
1: Kelly, get out of that forest.
2: Get out of there.
1: Forest.
2: You lost your head. Forest.
1: Forest.
2: Forest. Forest. Forest.
1: Forest.
2: It's not poison. And let me have some more.
1: Kelly, you just drunk your death, man.
2: Water's good. Water's good. It's not poison.
3: Stand fast.
0: Charlie, make sure. Test that water again.
4: No need to, Cap. Kelly himself will prove I was right.
1: You drunken old sot! Billy is loaded with so much poison now from liquor, you don't know what you're doing. You're keeping us away from this water.

0: Sergeant, bring a canteen.
1: We know he's doing that, Captain. He can't swallow none nohow.
2: Move him over under the wagon. Cover him with a blanket.
3: There's four riders and one spare horse. All headed away from here. Riding fast for the next water hole.
4: And poison that one, too.
3: Another thing, Captain. Only a scout would know his way around here like them bushwhackers are doing.
4: A scout. That'd have to be Cutter. Go ahead while we still have some water left and try to fight our way through.
3: Captain. Captain, there's rocks around that water hole. Best place in the world for an ambush. They'd pick us off before we ever seen them.
4: We're not going to stay here and die now without a fight. You got an idea better than that?
3: Yeah. If they are still at that water hole, that water will be good until after they finish us off.
5: That makes sense, Charlie. Go on.
3: Yeah, but we got to make sure they are still there. So when the moon sets, I'll start out, see? I should make it in an hour or two.
4: No, Charlie, no. I'll go with some of my men. Sergeant, you and Johnson will go with me. Corporal?
6: No, Captain. I'm a scout. I can do a better job alone.
4: All right, Charlie. But after you get there, what then?
3: Well, if they ain't there, and the water is still good, I'll fire three shots. No. Well, Cutter may have heard that signal before. So this time, I'll fire three shots. Wait a while, then fire two more. And, Captain, when you hear them five shots, you come a-running.
4: And if I don't hear the five shots?
3: If you don't hear them, you head due north. Force march, traveling by night. Now, with any luck, you ought to make the highlands and water in about 2 days. Of course, the Cheyennes might be there, too. But then maybe it's better to be scalped than to die of thirst, huh?
4: I'm sorry I ever doubted you, Charlie.
3: Oh. Thank you, Captain. Thank you.
5: My horse. Charlie, when I promised to come along this deal, I'm in all the way.
3: No, you've done enough for me already. I just ain't worth it. Can't you understand that?
5: If you leave me here, I'll just tag along after you.
3: Horse, you ain't coming with me. Besides, I travel faster alone.
5: Charlie, if I let you go out there alone, I'd feel guilty the rest of my life.
3: That's better than being dead, ain't it?
5: You know better than that.

0: Charlie, you ain't no sign up.
1: I don't mean them fellas. They're up there hiding in them rocks. Well, I don't like it. It just don't feel good.
0: We're gonna have to take a chance on it anyhow. Let's go.
1: All right, but you be careful, son.

0: God, Bernie, Charlie's going to take you all day to make up your mind.
1: Hola.
2: Now ain't them a happy pair of fools. Drink your fill, boys. Then we're going to have a nice long talk about my good friend Captain Pender.

0: Why don't them soldier boys come with you? How many of them are there left?
1: I reckon that's something you're going to have to find out, mister.
0: Well, that's something I'm just going to find out. Cut up!
2: The back of the other water hole.
1: Charlie!
2: There's five of them. One of them died. They're waiting for my signal to come on ahead.
1: Charlie!
0: Captain Pender, got any suspicion of me?
2: No, of course not. Now, if we had any suspicions, you don't suppose that me and the horse would have come walking in here the way we done, do you?
0: No, I reckon not, being the scout you once was. What's that signal?
2: I ain't gonna tell you.
0: You ain't gonna tell me. Hey, Latigo, fetch me my saddlebag. You ain't gonna tell me. Charlie? This ought to make you talk, huh? It's all yours, Charlie. You just tell me what that signal is. My, I bet you got mighty dry for this, too.
3: Smell it, Charlie, huh? What's the signal now, huh?
1: Don't you tell him, Charlie.
0: That's too good to waste on you. But... Tastes good, huh? Yeah. What's the signal, Charlie? And it's all yours, every last bit of it.
2: Signal? Three.
0: Louder, Charlie. Louder.
2: Three shots.
1: Charlie.
0: Three shots.
2: The signal is three shots. And when Pender hears them, they'll move out.
4: I got into a serious relationship, but his family was, like, involved in Santeria. They would do, like, Ouija boards and, like, I mean, everything that you can think of, like, occult, like, they were in it. And I feel like something just, like sit on me. Like, I was, like, shaking, crying. I just called out to Jesus. From that moment, I felt like God took it and was like,

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5: Angina's here. 3 shots, just like before. But I wanted to make sure. Hey, just like before, huh?
6: Yeah, that's right.
5: Hey, Buck, untie him. What about him? Untie him. He ain't going no place.
6: Now, give it to me.
5: Here's your reward, Charlie.
6: Is it all right, Oz?
7: Yeah. I reckon you earned that one, Charlie.
5: This ought to bring them running like a flock of dumb sheep.
8: Bree.
6: Go on, Charlie.
8: Just fire 2 more times.
9: Five shots, he said.
7: He's trying to warn us. They ran into trouble.

0: Bu iş o fuzuna çendir mi ya? Carter thought he was tormenting me into telling the truth. And all the time it was Carter himself that gives the signal for Panda to start moving north.
1: Yep. They're gonna find out in a minute. When they do, it'll be real mean, Charlie.
0: Yeah, well, you know, it's a funny thing. I got plenty of this doggone stuff. I don't seem to want it. You know, it kind of burns me insides.
2: Hey, Carter!
3: Carter.
2: Look! Here they come!
4: Three soldier boys. Only three. Ain't none of them Pender. He's a smart one. Maybe he figures I'm going behind this butte and having himself a look-see. Hey, Latigo, you get up among them rocks. Keep your eyes peeled. You let me know, but don't you do no shooting, you hear?
0: I guess the only reason I drink the doggone stuff is so that I can stop remembering.
1: I just don't understand it. That wasn't a signal for them to come up here.
0: You see, Hoss, years ago, I led a whole detachment of cavalry into a Kiowa trap. They was all butchered and they died cursing me.
1: Wasn't your fault, Charlie.
0: Yeah, that ain't good enough.
5: Look, you keep watching that wagon.
4: Morgan, you take those two and you keep them out of sight. I may need the old man later to weigh these on. You two get over behind those rocks. And don't try to let her know we're here. I'll break this gun barrel right over your heads. Stay low.

0: No time at all now. We're going to be divvying up that gold. He must have spotted the others. Now, you stay here, Buck. No shooting till I start it. You be mighty careful how you go hitting them mules.
1: Two of them coming from high up behind us. One of them's the captain.
0: Well, that makes it easier for us. We'll just let them sneak up on us before we start shooting. Come on.
2: We got to do something, Hoss. We got to
0: shut up!
3: Old man, don't be so hoggy with that whiskey. Fill that cup.
2: Sure.
3: Bring it over here. Careful.

0: Good work, Charlie. You go get Buck. I'm going after Cutter.
1: And if they're down there and not giving it away, let's get down to those four big rocks down there. See them?
2: Yeah.
1: I'll go first.

0: The water is good, Captain. You can drink it.
1: That's just a crease, Charlie. Corporal! Bring up the wagon! Get yourselves a drink!
2: Yeah!

0: Detail advance. Cut! Scout. Lead us out.
1: Sure, Captain.
0: Detail.
2: Detail.
0: Forward.
2: Forward.
0: Hold!

0: Did you say 12 o'clock? Okay. See you tomorrow at 12. I can't hear clearly on the phone anymore.
1: Let me show you something that will change your life. 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
9: In 1949, a bold and dynamic young preacher set out on a journey that would have an impact on every continent for generations to come. 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
10: There are many things about God that I don't understand or comprehend. I accept his revelation of himself.
9: He's brought races and denominations together toward a common purpose as he's preached in 185 countries around the world.
11: Christ belongs to all people. He belongs to the whole world.
9: He has stood alongside presidents, met with dignitaries and world leaders. And today, Billy Graham is recognized among the most influential religious leaders in the history of the world. From our archives, the Billy Graham Classics.
12: You that are watching by television already know, I suppose, that we're in the Tangerine Bowl in Orlando, Florida. Tonight I want to talk to young people primarily on counting the cost, what it cost to follow Jesus Christ. There's a price to be paid. And beginning at verse 27 in the 14th of Luke, we find the text, the 14th chapter of Luke, beginning at 27. And whosoever doth not bear his cross and come after me cannot be my disciple. For which of you, intending to build a tower, sitteth not down first and counteth the cost, whether he has sufficient money to finish it? Lest haply, after he hath laid the foundation and is not able to finish it, all that behold it begin to mock him, saying, this man began to build and was not able to finish. Or what king, going to make war against another king, sitteth not down first and consulteth whether he is able with 10,000 to meet him that cometh against him with 20,000? Or else while the other is yet a great way off, he sendeth an ambassador and desireth conditions of peace. So likewise, whosoever he be of you that forsaketh not all that he hath, he cannot be my disciple. Now, all over America and throughout the world, there are thousands of young people that are turning to Christ. Probably more young people turning to Christ at this moment in the United States than any other time in American history. What does it mean to come to Christ? Christ said, count the cost. When you come to Christ, you must count the cost of your body, your mind, and your heart, because he demands that he be Lord of all three. Lord of your body, Lord of your mind, and Lord of your heart. First, the body. The Apostle Paul said in 1 Corinthians 9, I keep my body under discipline. I keep my body under. Do you keep your body under discipline? The Bible is full of stories of people who were not able to control the passions and the appetites of the body. Remember Eve, our first mother? She was told not to eat of the fruit of a certain tree, and she looked at the tree, and she saw the forbidden fruit, which was good for food. That's the lust of the flesh. It was pleasant to the eyes, the lust of the eye. It was a tree to be desired. That's the pride of life. And because of her sin and Adam's sin in yielding to the lust of the flesh, the lust of the eyes, and the pride of life, they were driven from the garden. And you and I and the whole world tonight are suffering because of it. Because all the suffering and troubles in the world tonight come from the fact that our first parents broke God's law and sinned against God and passed that disease from generation to generation down to our generation. Even death is a result of that sin. It's not just ancient history, it's modern as you. You can read it on the front page of every newspaper every day, the lust of the flesh, the lust of the eye, and the pride of life. Here's what the Apostle John says about it. He said, these lusts shall pass away, but he that doeth the will of God shall abide forever. And he named all three of those lusts. They'll pass away, but if you're doing the will of God, you will abide forever. The lust of the flesh, the lust of the eye, and the pride of life. Esau, remember, sold his birthright for a mess of pottage or a mess of beans. He was hungry, and all he could think about was satisfying his hunger. Jacob wanted his birthright, and he sold it. And it says, and he did eat and drink and rose up and went on his way. And many times you've done the same thing. Esau thought nothing of the moment. Now the years came and went, and he sobbed and he wept bitter tears because of that one moment that he wanted food more than he wanted his birthright. And how many of us have made a shipwreck of our life in one moment? Just a moment of time. Just a compromise here or there with our body. And we've lived to regret it 1,000 times over. Or Samson, the strongest man in history, defeated an entire army with the jawbone of an ass. He defeated a lion in battle. But another lion, the lion of his own body he could not control. Beautiful Delilah lured him into her arms and destroyed him. He was destroyed by lust and the wrong use of sex. Then in our generation, we have something sort of new. New in a way. And that is drugs, the drug culture. When I was a boy, we never thought of such things. We never heard of them. But today, we have the pushers and we have the people flying planes in loaded with them. And they're destroying the youth of our country. Then there's the problem of sex. And what a problem that is to young people today. A sex-saturated culture. But we have a lot of peer pressure today, the friends and classmates and teammates. In essence, they say, conform or get lost. No one enjoys losing their friends. What does the Bible say? Not the works of the flesh are manifest, which are these: adultery, fornication, uncleanness, and lasciviousness. Jude 10 says, these be they who separate themselves, sensual and not having the Spirit of God. The Bible says, flee fornication. That's premarital sex. Flee. The Bible says we're to run. Get away from the temptation. He that committeth fornication or premarital sex sinneth against not only God, but your own body. The Bible warns, don't do it. Abstain. You say, well, how can you abstain in our culture? Well, I want to tell you, you can't without Christ. There are not very many people that have the willpower to say no. But if you have Christ in your heart, you'll have the power to say no. There hath no temptation taken you, but such as is common to man. But God is faithful, who will not allow you to be tempted above that which you're able, but will with the temptation make a way to escape. There's always a way to escape. God provides it every time to the believer. So there's no excuse for any believer committing that sin. Then there's another sin we don't think much about, but it's a sin. That's gluttony. One out of every three adults in this country is believed to be overweight. Now, some can't help it. It's a glandular problem, perhaps, or they inherit it from their parents. It's in the genes somehow. But I do know that the Bible speaks about it a number of times. Daniel in Babylon purposed in his heart that he would not defile himself with the king's meat. Philippians 3, the Apostle Paul says, whose end is destruction, whose God is their appetite, and whose glory is their shame. And he warned against it. Now we have the body. Are you ready to present your body a living sacrifice to God tonight? That's what he demands if you're to follow him. If you're to come to the cross and have your sins forgiven and follow Christ, you must present your body a living sacrifice to God and say, Lord, here's my appetites, here's my lust, here's my body, my eyes, my hands, my feet, my private members, all yours. Then the second thing is your mind, bringing into captivity every thought to the obedience of Christ. 2 Corinthians 10. Now, no American has an IQ above 180. Only a dozen have about 180. Only 3,000 have 170. 5,000, 160. 15,000, 150. And 1,000,000, 140, and so on down. But God is going to hold you accountable for the mind he has given you, whatever your IQ. Somebody said, a penny for your thoughts. But your thoughts are worth far more than a penny in God's sight. The true wealth of your life is in your thoughts. How rich are you? The literature, the television, the radio are competing for your thoughts constantly. There was a classified ad in a newspaper which read, for sale, Encyclopedia Britannica, never used. My wife knows it all. Now, the Bible says to study, to show yourself approved unto God, a workman that needeth not to be ashamed. We ought to be studying and reading the Bible all the time in all of our spare moments. And I'm convicted sometimes when I turn the TV on and watching some program that I can't even remember, and there's the Bible lying closed beside my bed or beside my chair. Because I know it's wrong and I have to confess it. I'm to study constantly all my life the Word of God. You see, an idle mind is the devil's workshop. Give your mind to Christ. The Scripture says, he that ruleth his spirit is greater than he that taketh the city. Your mind is a heaven or a hell all the time. Which is it? When you come to Christ, you must bring your mind to him. There's a lot in the Scripture to say about the mind. He's to be Lord of the mind. And Paul wrote to the Philippians and said, whatsoever things are true, whatsoever things are honest, whatsoever things are just, whatsoever things are pure, whatsoever things are lovely, whatsoever things are of good report, if there be any virtue, if there be any praise, think on these things. That's what you're to be thinking about. Pure, lovely, righteous, God. That will keep him in perfect peace whose mind is stayed on thee. Keep our minds on Christ. Many minds here tonight are filled with pride and anger and envy, jealousy, lust. The remedy is to let Christ take control of the mind and bring every thought into his captivity. Paul taught, we have the mind of Christ and exhorted, let this mind be in you which was also in Christ Jesus. Thou shalt love the Lord thy God with all thy mind. Evil thoughts are the suicide of the soul. The Bible speaks of those who have hostile minds, minds that are blinded, reprobate minds, doubtful minds, carnally minded, or shaken in mind, or troubled in mind, or double-minded man. Some have blown their minds on drugs. The Bible promises that we can be transformed by the renewing of our minds. You can have your mind tonight transformed. You can have it renewed and surrendered to Christ, and the peace of God will keep your mind. Habakkuk promises, then shall his mind change. The Lord has actually asked you to change your mind. See, he doesn't ask you to change your heart. He asks you to change your mind. That's repentance. Change your mind, he'll change your heart. Change your mind, and he will come in and regenerate you, and you will be a born-again person. It's the work of the Holy Spirit. We read in Acts 26 that when they would come to him, they changed their minds. It will change when you have the humility of mind and the readiness of mind, the willingness of mind to give your whole life to Christ. Paul told the Corinthians that there must be of a willing mind. Are you willing that your mind be surrendered to Christ tonight? Let him control your thinking processes. Control the things you read, the things you watch, the things you do. Then the third, the body, the mind, the heart. The Bible says in Proverbs 6 that you have a heart that deviseth wicked imaginations. Jeremiah 17 says the heart is deceitful above all things and desperately wicked. Who can know it? I have a deceitful heart. I can't trust my heart. My heart was sick till I came to Christ. Jesus said, for within, out of the heart of men proceed evil thoughts and adulteries and fornications and murders and thefts and covetousness and wickedness and deceit and lasciviousness and blasphemy and pride and foolishness. All these evil things, he said, defile a man. You don't have to appoint a new committee to find out what's wrong with the world. It's the human heart and the human mind and the human body. It's man. Man is what is wrong. The human heart is a volcano, and the Bible teaches that it's far from God. This people draweth nigh unto me with their mouth and honoreth me with their lips, but their heart is far from me. I want you to think about that a moment. You draw close to Christ with your lips, with your profession, with your mouth, but your heart is far from him. Singing on Sunday morning, all hail the power of Jesus' name, and you're thinking about a deal that you've got on Monday. You see, you're singing the songs of Zion, but your heart is still somewhere else. Is that true of you? How many of us are really hypocrites? If you want to just call it what it really is and what Jesus called it. Because Jesus' great fight was with the religious leaders of his day. He didn't fight with the sinners. He loved them. It was with religious people. And I wonder if he came to Central Florida tonight, what he would say, who he would talk to. Would he talk to church people and say, oh, yes, you go to church and you have a lot of religiosity, but you don't have the real thing. Your body, your mind, your heart doesn't really belong to me 100%. He demands 100%. The Bible teaches that you have a rebellious heart. In Jeremiah 5, it says, but this people have a revolting and a rebellious heart. They're revolted and gone. When we read the Ten Commandments and read the Sermon on the Mount, we say, I don't want to keep that. I can't keep that. Of course you can't. Nobody in this audience can keep the Ten Commandments. In fact, you can't even keep one command. Nobody in this audience has kept even one commandment. You say, well, Billy, I've never committed adultery. Haven't you? Jesus said, if you look on a woman or a person of the opposite sex and have lust in your heart, you've already committed it. I've never killed anybody, but if you ever hated or been jealous of someone, you've broken that commandment. But then the scripture says, suppose you have done pretty well with all of them. If you break just one commandment, tell one little lie, you've broken all the commandments. And to break the commandments is the definition of sin. Sin is a transgression of the law. And you have broken the law of God. And all of us have to say to God as we stand in front of the cross, I'm a sinner. I have to say it. You have to say it. Everybody here has to say it. I am a sinner. We've broken God's law. And then the Bible says your heart can be hardened. Pharaoh hardened his heart. Now, God knows the heart. He knows your heart. You don't have to sit and try to tell him and rationalize the whole thing. He knows it already. Shall not God search this out, for he knoweth the secrets of the heart? Psalm 44. He knows the secrets of your heart. He knows what you're hiding. He knows the things you've swept under the rug. He sees all of that. He knows the hypocrisy of it all. And he pronounces, I, the Lord, search the heart. He said, I try the heart in Jeremiah 17. I search your heart. Think of God searching your heart tonight, in my heart. What does he find there? We would be afraid to stand before God and face the judgment with him searching our hearts and knowing our record unless we had been to the cross and been provided with a righteousness that was not our own, that Christ provides by his death on the cross and by his resurrection from the dead. Yes, God knows your heart, and he searches your heart. You can't hide from him, because the penalty for a sinful heart is death and judgment and hell. And throughout the scriptures, we have the expression, the blood of Christ. Has your heart been under the blood of Christ? Has it been cleansed by the blood? You see, the word blood carries with it the idea of life. When you take blood out, you take the life away. And the blood means life. Christ gave his life on the cross for you. He took your sins, your penalty, your judgment, your hell on the cross in your place. So that now you come and stand at the cross in all sincerity and give him your body and your mind and your heart, and he forgives all the past. He justifies you just as though you had never committed a single sin. And he gives you a new heart, a new desire, a new joy, a new peace, and a certainty that if you died, you'd go to heaven. And he writes your name in the Lamb's Book of Life. Now, the Bible says that God prepares your heart. The preparations of the heart in man is from the Lord in Proverbs 16. The Bible says in Acts 16, whose heart concerning Lydia, whose heart the Lord hath opened. God will give you a new heart. Ezekiel 36:26 says, a new heart also will I give you. Jesus said, except a man be born from above, he cannot see the kingdom of heaven. You can be born from above and receive a new heart and a new nature. A good man out of the good treasures of the heart bringeth forth good things, says the scripture. Haven't you seen shops that were dirty and shabby and drab, and they were sold, or maybe a restaurant, and it has a big sign outside that says, under new management? That's what it means when you come to Christ. You get under new management. You no longer manage your own life. God manages it. Christ manages it. The Holy Spirit within helps you to manage your life. He redecorates it. He makes it attractive. Therefore, if any man be in Christ, he's a new creation. When you come to Christ, you must come with your body, your mind, and your heart. Would you do that tonight? You know you need it. And the Bible says, he that hardeneth his heart, being often reproved, shall suddenly be cut off, and that without remedy. The Bible says, now is the accepted time. Today is the day of salvation. Don't wait. There's no promise of tomorrow in the Bible. I'm going to ask you to come publicly in just a moment and stand in front of this platform quietly and reverently for just a few moments, and I will say a word to you. We'll have a prayer. Then you can go back and join your friends. We'll give you some literature before you leave. And you that are watching by television, pick up that telephone and call that number that's on the screen right now and there's somebody there that will answer. And if you call several times and it's busy, keep calling. They'll be there all evening. And make your commitment by telephone right now. Yes, I'm going to ask you to do that in a few minutes. Come and stand here, and by so coming, you're saying, I give my mind, my body, my heart to Christ. I want him to be first in my life from now on. I want there to be a sign over me saying, under new management, I know my sins are forgiven. I want to go to heaven, and I want to be sure of it. I'm going to ask you to do it in a few moments. This is God's moment for you. The Bible says you can choose Christ or chaos, Satan or the Savior, life or death. Tonight I'm going to ask you to believe with all your heart and all your mind and present your body. You mentally accept the fact that Jesus Christ died and rose again for you. In your heart you ask him to come in and be your Savior and Lord. And with your body you come forward and present yourself in person. Will you do that tonight? I'm going to ask you right now to make that commitment. I'm going to ask you to get up out of your seat all over the stadium right now and say, that's what I want to do. I want Christ in my heart. And when I leave here tonight, I want to be a new person. I want Christ to walk with me and to be with me. I give him my heart, my mind, and my body without reservation tonight. Young man, young woman, father, mother, you may be the older generation or the younger generation, but you need Christ. You get up and come right now. I'm going to ask that no one leave. No one leave the stadium. People leaving the stadium can disturb many people. Just get up and come quickly. Hundreds of you.

As you can see, many hundreds of people are making their commitment to Jesus Christ tonight here at the Tangerine Bowl. You can make that same commitment yourself. Simply call the number on the screen. Trained counselors are standing by to help and pray with you. If the lines are busy, write the number down and call later. Our counselors will be there as long as the phone calls keep coming in. God bless you.

0: You that are watching by television can see that here in the Tangerine Bowl in Orlando, Florida, scores and even hundreds of people are coming to Christ as they have each night this past week. You can make that commitment where you are, right now, quietly in your heart and mind. You can present your body and your heart and your mind to Christ. If you will, pick up the telephone and call someone that on that screen you'll see a telephone number and talk to someone. God help you to make that commitment and be sure and go to church next Sunday.
1: 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Or if you're in Canada, write to Billy Graham, 20 Hopewell Way Northeast, Calgary, Alberta. We'll get the same helps to you that we give to everyone who responds at the invitation. 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
11: 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It's the 700 Club. On this edition, what is the Reagan Revolution? Is it still going on? Robert Novak, co-author of the nationally syndicated Evans and Novak column, takes a hard look at the president and his goals. Also, she's performed with such super celebrities as Gregory Peck, Ingrid Bergman, and Ronald Reagan. Meet nationally acclaimed television, film, and musical star Rhonda Fleming. 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
12: Thank
6: Thank you and welcome, ladies and gentlemen, to this edition of the 700 Club. This is Pat Robertson here with you. We're going to have a tremendous program today. One of the most perceptive reporters on the Washington scene is going to be with us to analyze his 25 years in Washington. He's known a number of presidents. What about the presidency that's going on now? And what about our country? What's happening in our nation? And perhaps our guests can give us some deep insight into what's happening. And do you ever go to the movies?
12: Me?
6: Yeah.
12: To the movies?
6: Oh, you don't go to the movies.
12: Yes, I used to go to the movies all the time.
6: I was a reporter in here for the Atlantic Constitution the other day, and he said, what kind of television do you watch? I said, well, I'm not watching too much television anymore, but what I really do like is Westerns. You know? Well, anyhow, we've got an actress who's got all kinds of credit. She's been in all kinds of movies, but she was in The Gunfight at the OK Corral. Now, if anybody was in that, they have
12: you,
6: to
12: that
6: be
12: that deserves
6: good.
12: A round of hooray for our side, man.
6: But anyhow. Rhonda Fleming, beautiful lady, and she has been in some motion pictures with our president, and she's going to tell a little bit about what it was like to be acting in the movies with Ronald Reagan, who's a very charming communicator, and